0: Good night, good night. Welcome to another edition of the Workers' Voice for today, Thursday. It is the ninth day in the month of July 2026. My name, Dr. Thompson Fontaine, and with me, we have our PIO with us as well, this Glenroy Coffee. Can you hear me?
1: Yes, are you hearing me clearly?
0: Okay, good.
1: Yeah, you can hear me clearly. Okay, so good evening to everyone. Welcome to the Workers' Voice. Today is already the 9th of July, 2026, and time is passing very, very much quickly, and we know it. So for those of you who are tuned in to the Workers' Voice, let me say a special good night to our executive members of the United Workers' Party, to all candidates, caretakers, and to all Dominicans in Dominica and overseas, and to all those who wish us well, and I mean all Dominicans. It doesn't mean that it's only the United Workers' Party supporters. All. There are no number of liberals now are moving forward, and they are, well, some people say that one, some people say navigating right outward, but not navigating outward. Coming to us. Yeah, they are accepting the message. And to really say good night to everybody. It's our pleasure to, you know, be with you as usual. And to those who have lost loved ones, we want to say, you know, heartfelt sympathies to the families and friends. To those who are going, I'm experiencing some downturn in their life. And probably some of them are hospitalized. You want to say, wish us speedy recovery. Let me just say to my good friend Charlie, Long Charlie, you know, speedy recovery to you, you know. Yeah, you know, like, you know, just taking a little rest off the road, but, you know, sometimes you have to check yourself. So, just want to say good night to you and to everyone and to all our friends all over Dominica. To my good friend in Popole, Pa! I call it that, Pa! Remember that? Albert, good night to you. And let me just say good night to our political leader who's with us tonight. And, Doc, you know, it's been some time now since we've been hearing about, you know, a by-election pending. The by-election, we are supposed to have heard a date by now because, you know, the current or the past resigned some time ago. And we have not heard anything regarding a date yet or the pronouncement of a date for the by-election. And this supposed to have come, I mean, before the 90th day period is over. We don't know what is happening, but we know we have the only candidate we have in this race right now is our brother Dan Lugin, who we have been giving a tremendous support. And Doc, as you know, we have been on the ground and many things are happening. You have the Domino League happening in Grandport itself. We have Danny on the ground and we have been doing a lot of work with brother Lugin. And brother Lugin has had some tight schedule over the past 3 weeks. And he's doing quite well with respect to meeting the people, engaging with people and having meetings in respective hamlets of the constituency. He's been well received, and we must say that the response so far from the patrons are very good. The response is very good from the patrons. The patrons are actually supporting us, and so we appreciate that. So, Doc, as we, you know, about to deliver it tonight, we want to tell people that we want to actually explore again our 10-pillar plan with respect to our healthcare aspect of it when we talk about, you know, a health insurance scheme. Yeah, we've heard a new statement from a former minister and I think current ambassador to Cuba, who claimed that the current government has an insurance program going on. And that insurance program, by the way, is the only program I know that has been in the hands of a prime minister anywhere in the world. So that will explore a little long. But Doc, as we start the program, I don't want to allow you to give the incident an update with respect to where we are with our movement, the confirmation on the ground with our necessary activities, with Brother Lugin, the own Domino League, and what is it that we are actually doing as a party to ensure that we meet the people and to actually bring, inspire hope in them and to allow them to be more proactive and to open their eyes and to see well, we really need a change. I leave it to you now to at least update the people as to what is happening. Thank you, Doc. Welcome.
0: Yes, thank you very much, Soso, PRO, and a very good night to our listeners here, there, and everywhere, all over the globe, scattered, listening to us tonight. You know, the United Workers Party continues to focus very heavily, as it were, on the by-election that must come within the next 2 months. We have been looking at this, basically looking to get some, just to focus very heavily in terms of reaching out to the various communities. We've had several sessions. We've been underground in the Quarter area, in Tarish Pit, in Fonkule, in the Upper Goodwill area. On Sunday, we will be in the Portersville area. In addition to that, we've held public meetings in Fonkule and in Tarish Pit, and we are going to be having a very important meeting in the Gota Village this Friday, actually tomorrow night at 6:30. We'll be having this meeting there in Gota Village, and next week we'll be in the Yam Peace area with a public meeting. So we are saturating, as it were, the Roseau North constituency with our candidate, Honorable Danny Luge, that we continue to really, you know, have him talk to the people and reveal his plans and the plans of the party for the Roseau North constituency. So I believe in terms of organization, in terms of reaching out to the people, we just want to say a big thank you. The people have been extremely supportive of the United Workers Party. The response on the ground has been phenomenal. I've been this last few Saturdays just walking the ground in the Roseau North constituency has given me a lot of hope. It has inspired a lot of hope in our democracy here in Dominica, a lot of hope in the support that we are seeing from the people, the number of persons who are openly declaring their support for us. In one of the meetings, so we had a situation where this lady, she actually literally grabbed the mic, you know, from the MC, and she wanted to tell the world that she used to be a Labourite and she's no more, that she is supportive of the United Workers Party, and she wanted to make the whole world understand that all her life she's voted for the Labour Party, and now she has switched her allegiance. She's supporting the United Workers Party. I'm sure that particular clip has gone viral because of the support and the enthusiasm that she's shown. And everywhere we've been in Roseau North, we have seen that enthusiasm. But the work continues beyond the Roseau North constituency. Of course, we have a number of persons to get confirmed and registered. So that work continues in the various constituencies, ensuring that the people go out there, get confirmed. It has been an uphill battle, I must say. Many people are not seeing the need or the reason why they should go and confirm. So we have to be constantly educating, constantly revealing the reasons why we believe it's important that they do so. And so that is definitely happening for us, you know, just getting as many people confirmed as possible. In my own constituency, we have the reunion, the Revere Civic Munjon reunion that is taking place currently, and a big welcome again to all of the many hundreds of persons from Revere Civic and Munjon who came back to be a part of this reunion. And as they're there, we're taking the opportunities also. We'll be having a public meeting in Munjon. They've built a really nice stage there, and they said, you know, we can't take the stage down without a public meeting on this stage. So I want to say a big thank you to the young men of Munjon who actually invited us to use the stage for a public meeting that will be happening next Wednesday in Munjon, and we're looking for persons to come from, of course, Grand Fond and Revere Civic to be a part of that public meeting. It will be, and beyond that, we continue to focus on naming our candidates as we seem to be approaching an election cycle. We are definitely in the process of selecting and naming our candidates. We had a press conference a couple of weeks ago. We'll be having another press conference shortly where we'll again be able to reveal some phenomenal candidates to the Dominican public. I must say that we are putting together a team of competent individuals. We're looking at a mix of experience, of youthfulness, but importantly of competence. These are individuals that we believe will be able to take this country forward, because we are, as it were, at the crossroads. We are at a crisis point in Dominica, something that has now been echoed by the imminent demise, as it were, of the CBI program, something that we've been talking about for many years, and people said we were back-talking the country, we did not want good for Dominica. But I keep reminding Dominicans that when we looked at the 10 pillars for shared prosperity, we did not mention the CBI. There's no mention within our 10-pillar plan of the CBI, because we understood already that by the time we take office in the next year, within the next year or next year, that the CBI would be no more. That's something that to me was as clear as day. It obviously had not dawned on the Prime Minister that this would be going out, because even when we made the announcement that a United Workers Party government will be phasing out the CBI program, there was a lot of upheaval around that statement. And now let's see what happens, because with 60% of government revenues on the line, with a government that has not been able to grow the economy, that has absolutely no alternatives, at least with our 10-pillar plan, we have alternatives. We're looking at agriculture, we're looking at manufacturing, we're looking at different areas to generate economic growth. None of that exists with this government, so they're obviously in a bind. And we'll see what happens there. But I think in terms of the ground, the persons are really happy. And let me just say, on a sad note, as we complete this roundup, one of our constituents passed away, Miss Roseanne Prince Paris, unfortunately passed away, and which is very unfortunate, because her sister died less than, I think, 2 months ago. She lost a sister, and then she died, today, or rather last night. So we want to extend our condolences to the Prince family of Grandfell on the passing of Roseanne, which is, Roseanne was actually my classmate. And I'm very, very sorry to hear of her passing. But yes, we continue to really do what we have to do as a party. And I want to thank all of the candidates that are stepping forward. I mean, you're going to be having some really exciting candidates. So I'm very, very excited about the prospects, because people are stepping forward. People are putting their hands up. They want to be a part of the United Workers Party. They want to be a part of this new government. They want to be a part of this effort to rescue Dominica, to turn the fortunes of this country around. And it's a very exciting time for us. So yes, a period of crisis in Dominica, but also a period of great opportunity. And we think that we are well placed to be able to deal with whatever eventuality comes our way.
1: And yes, it will be exciting times for us ahead, and the Dominican people are looking forward to this. And if they think they are going to call an election and say that they have the United Workers Party, holding the United Workers Party will be a pan song. They better think again, because they're in for something, and they know this time they are going. Certainly they are going, and there's no doubt about it. There's one mind, the people have made up their mind, and we are really moving full throttle, in full gear, no reverse. Full gear, and we are ready. And notwithstanding, we continue to bring the message to the people. We know that we have to inspire hope in people, and so far we have been doing a tremendous job based on the feedback on the ground. We have been on the ground as a party, and people have been telling us that, look, just continue on messaging. You all bring that kind of hope to us, and that's what actually we emphasize and focus on. And so we continue to focus on the right things for our people, transform their lives. But something interesting happened over the week. Sometime when Labour Party had their rally on Google Tavana, and really it was something that disturbed the nation and probably people in the Caribbean and the world, when a former minister could have stood on a stage, speak to the people and say to them that there's an insurance scheme going on now, an insurance in the hands of the Prime Minister, and that every Dominican is entitled to benefit from that scheme should he or she fall ill.
0: It's not an insurance scheme, He said the insurance is the Prime Minister. The Prime Minister sends everybody overseas. Okay, yes. It's not an insurance scheme.
1: The message that, in fact, what he was trying to say, and he did mention your name, that Dr. Thompson Tonkin has been talking about an insurance scheme.
0: Right, the national insurance scheme, absolutely.
1: National insurance scheme, program for Dominican. And he was trying to equate that and make a statement with respect to this. and even trying to tell the younger people, it's happening already.
0: Right.
1: It's in the hands of the Prime Minister. So that's what I wanted to get clarity to. But let me just say before you step in on that, on this, because I know it is very much aligned with the 10-pillar plan that we have been talking about. I know in any jurisdiction, good health insurance program by any government or by any measure means that all people have access to the full range of quality health services they need when and where they need them without financial hardship. I know that is the case. So it covers the full business of essential health services, from health promotion to prevention to treatment to rehabilitation and palliative care. So that is where we are going with this conversation. So I just wanted to put the record straight and just tell us what you made of it, because you have it right, what the former minister was trying to say. And by the way, he's the current ambassador to Cuba, ambassador to Dominica to Cuba. And making that statement is really irresponsible. And I believe that he needs to probably retract the statement, because there's no way anything like that exists. And even if it did exist, it could not be determined by the Prime Minister. So I wanted to get this, let this former minister understand what it means by this national insurance scheme that you're talking about, and what it means for Dominicans with respect to the 10-pillar plan that we have been talking about.
0: Okay, well, I'm going to go a step further, and I'm going to actually play what was said by Mr. Ian Douglas. So in case you missed it, you can hear it from him, and then we'll discuss what he had to say. So let's listen to this.
2: Thompson speaking about lowering taxes. May we stay there? I glad for you. Higher wages, of course. Don't test that. Don't trust that. Better health care. But Labour Party already giving you better health care already. Health insurance, Labour Party already giving that to you. Brothers and sisters, everybody who has a medical emergency, brothers and sisters, you can go to the Prime Minister and you will be flown out of Dominica to receive the health care wherever it is, whatever it costs, brothers and sisters.
0: Wow, you know... I find this statement to be a really extraordinary statement. Let's start with the last thing first. The fact of the matter is, the United Workers Party has said repeatedly that it will have a health insurance scheme, and for a national health insurance scheme, which means that we'll have a national insurance scheme that covers all of Dominica. And I'll go a step further to say that the same insurance policies that will cover the average Dominican will also cover government ministers, including the Prime Minister, under a United Workers Party government. So we'll have the same insurance scheme. Now, if you contrast that to Roosevelt Skerritt, who indicated, who actually mocked Dominicans when he said that he had his own insurance, he could fly his children out of Dominica, and then he said, but where is yours, you know? So Ian is actually contradicting the Prime Minister, because the Prime Minister was very clear that while he had insurance and his family, that was not the same for Dominicans. So that's a clear lie that has been told by Ian. There is no insurance scheme that we know of. And if that is in fact the case, then it means that the Prime Minister has appointed himself as God, because he gets to choose who lives and who dies. But also to make the point that if anytime there's a medical emergency, you need to be flown out. What does that say about our own health system here in Dominica? A health system which used to be the envy of the rest of the OECS many, many years ago. What does that say about it? So it is clear to me that this government has failed the people of Dominica, and now they're trying to sugarcoat, they're trying to pull the wool over people's eyes, they're trying to fool the Dominican public. But every single Dominican know that this health system that we currently have under the Disabled Party is the worst that it has ever been. Imagine that individuals were told that those who were under 18 and over 60 would not pay a hospital fee, and yet they were issued a statement just a few weeks ago. Actually, the day after the Labour Party held a convention, a rally on Linda Park, where the Prime Minister made all of these excessive promises, the same nonsense he heard from Ian came out of that meeting, and all of those promises, the very next morning, people were told that those who were not accustomed to paying, they had to pay me 20% of the cost. So here it is, a complete reversal in terms of the healthcare. And what we're getting is subpar. It is not good, as was admitted to. And that's probably the only right thing that Ian said in his statement, that the hospital system in Dominica is horrible, that when you have a medical emergency, you must be flown out. And those who do not have the insurance, those who were not able to be flown out, usually they end up in either being dead or not recovering. And so we have a very serious problem there. So that is one that, you know, with regards to that statement. The other thing that he said was, when I talked about lower taxes, he said, but we already have this. No, this is absolutely not true. We have one of the highest tax rates in Dominica. In fact, I showed very clearly, and it is on average, okay, that you pay 60% on every item that you consume to the government of Dominica, 60%. So that $5 shandy so-so that you are drinking, $3 of it is because of taxes that goes to the government. So you really could have a $2 shandy or $2.50 shandy in Dominica, yet it is $5. Instead of having a peanut butter jar for $55, it could be $20, right? That is the reality, is the high taxes that are putting pressure on the Dominican public. And to look the Dominican public in the face and say that we already have low taxes is madness. But we know that's not true. What we do know is that this is one of the most highly taxed countries in the world. What we have said repeatedly, and we made it clear, we've shown the breakdown, so we can't be taken to task for that. We have shown that if you purchase a vehicle that's over 15 years, you bring it, if it costs you $1,000 or $2,700, by the time you leave the customs or you drive off the port, it costs you $36,494. $36,494 from an initial investment of $2,700, and that is because of the tax policy of this government. So what we have said repeatedly, and we want the Dominican public to understand that the United Workers Party government will review the tax system. We will streamline the tax system. And one of the things that we will not do is to put tax on tax. What I mean is that you put a levy, for example, and then you put an excise, and you put all of that, and on top of that, you add a 15%. You know, and that is where a number of those high prices that we get. And I talk about a $55 jar of peanut butter. That's how much it costs. So $55. You know, I saw you know, juice on the shelves in the $40 range. You know, apple juice in the $40 range. For a 2-liter bottle of apple juice, stuff that you can pick up in the US for just a couple dollars. So we have a situation in Dominica where we have an outrageous tax system. And let me explain, and I'm going to take a little time on this, and I hope the public, those of you that are listening, can bear with me, because I needed to understand the reason why we have this very high tax system in Dominica. Taxes, the monies or the revenues that are collected by the government, that is paid for by the public, those taxes, they are what we call, they are a function of the gross domestic product. What that means is, as your gross domestic product increases, as your total output of goods and services in the country grows and improves, your tax collection goes up. Okay? Depending on the tax rate. Whatever the tax rate is, because it is a part of that, it will go up. So if your gross domestic product is not growing, in other words, if your economy is not growing, if you have destroyed, as we have in Dominica, destroyed the agriculture sector, we have gotten rid of some of our top manufacturing companies like DCP, Bello, Candle Industries, you name it, just Paul's, Pastoroni. Name all of the manufacturing companies that have been lost in Dominica. Your jobs have been lost. So manufacturing is gone. Agriculture is gone. You know, you've lost all of those jobs and all of these income. So your income is not increasing. Therefore, the only way you're going to get a higher tax to government is if you raise the rates. So we have, that's why we have those high tax rates. That's why if you pay $2,700 for a vehicle overseas, by the time you pay all the government taxes and duties, you end up paying $46,000. All right. So that is the reason, because the government has not been able to grow the Dominican economy. Our economy has grown on average by 1% over the last 10 years. That's a 1% on average growth. That is way below the growth that is needed to sustain your tax.

program, bringing in literally billions of dollars that they were able to take from to supplement tax revenue. But in the normal scheme of things, without the CBI, this country would have been in serious trouble because they're not able to grow the economy. And so increasingly, they have been raising the taxes on the people. So we are telling the Dominican public that the United Workers Party government, when we assume office, we will lower the tax rates, we will streamline the tax rates so that it becomes easier, so that your $5 shandy does not have to be $5. I don't know what it's going to be. We have to do the calculations, and obviously we have some work to do there in terms of ensuring that those prices are, when those incentives are given, when the taxes are reduced, that these prices are passed on. You know, because in Dominica, so I've noticed that prices tend to stick, what we call their sticky uppers. As when they go up, they tend not to come down. I'm looking at the cost of gasoline. For many weeks now, the Iran war has kind of eased up and the world price of petrol has gone down. But our price is still stuck at almost $20, $19.04. Actually, it came down by 1 cent. It is now $19.03 and $19.04. So it came down by a cent, but that is nothing compared to the extent to which the prices have come down. Because what we have in Dominica, as soon as the gas prices starts going up, our prices go up. But when it goes down on the world market, it sticks up. So that is another area the government is not looking out for the interests of the people. These are areas that we will focus on. So on the insurance, Ian got it wrong. On the taxes, he got it wrong. And then on the wages, he says, but we have wages. You know, when you're paying your average NEP worker, if they're lucky to get paid, as it seems the government's having issues now in paying them, when you're paying, you know, $850 or $700 or $1,000 to a person after working a whole month, then you look at this person and say, well, you're getting a substantive wage. And remember, the minimum wage in Dominica was increased within this year and was only increased after we announced boldly that we would raise the minimum wage to at least $12. The government of Dominica ran ahead and raised it from, I believe, $7 to $9. So it's now $9. So that increase in the minimum wage was as a direct result of the United Workers Party offering to bring it to $12. So there's still a lot of room to move the minimum wage. So yes, the United Workers Party will offer better wages. The United Workers Party will offer a streamlined tax system and remove this burden of taxation on the Dominican public. And the United Workers Party government will offer a national health insurance scheme that covers all of Dominica so that no Dominican has to go to a prime minister to be flown overseas. That's a disgrace. That's not a good thing. It's a disgrace that in this day and age, when you're ill, you have to go on all fours begging a prime minister to allow your loved one to go overseas for treatment. That should not be. And I don't think that's the way we want to build a country. I don't think that's the way we want to continue in this country. The way it should be done is there should be a national health insurance scheme that is supported by the government to ensure that every single Dominican is covered. And where every single Dominican is covered, it means that when they are sick, whether it has to be treatment locally or overseas, they have the insurance card that will cover it. And that's what we're going to be doing. So, you know, the choice to me so has not been clearer. The choice in terms of what obtains now with this Labour Party government and what a United Workers Party government is offering is really chalk and cheese. It's night and day. I mean, those differences cannot be more spectacular. And even on the CBI issue, you know, when we have been saying that we have not included the CBI in our plans because we understood it would be phased out, the Prime Minister is saying, but, you know, where are they going to get the money from? Because he does not understand that normally in a country, the way you get your money is through a fair system of taxation and a growing of the economy. So as long as the economy is growing, you will get the money out of your taxes.

0: to pay to meet your needs. And bear in mind, before the CBI, governments existed in Dominica, and they did quite well. The United Workers Party government between 1995 and 2000 did very well. You know, although there was a CBI program, it wasn't to the same extent that we had it, and the amount of revenues going into the consolidated fund was very small, because that was not to the extent that it is today in terms of the size and the scale of the CBI program. Yes, you see, so we are offering something, and what I heard from Mr. Douglas was really, you know, and if that is, and I believe it is, symbolic of the way the government is behaving, it was one of fear. They honestly fear the plans of the United Workers Party, because we have adopted a posture, and I see they're trying to get us, to pull us back into the mud, where they go after personalities, they attack people, they call people all sorts of names and so on, that they're doing. You know, I'm getting a feedback from your device, huh? So, you know, when it is clear to me that there is some measure of fear in the minds of this government, because they're saying that in the Workers' Party we are focused, we believe in the people of this country, we believe on doing things differently, we believe that we can put Dominicans to work, we can offer them better wages, we believe that we can offer a national health insurance scheme. And they're looking at those things and they're saying, boy, there's nothing. We never thought of those things. We've not been able to do any of this. And so, yeah, you know, so I'm not able to bring you back on because I'm hearing an echo from your device. So if you're able to fix it, that would be excellent.
1: Are you hearing me?
0: I'm hearing you, but every time I speak, it's coming back to me. So it means that your volume on your system must be, you need to turn off your volume itself. Just put it off. Yes. Can you hear me now? No, don't turn off
1: I'm hearing you.
0: No, don't turn off your microphone, but turn off the volume on your system that you're going to listen to.
1: Okay,
0: yeah.
1: Let me see.
0: Just turn it off. Turn off the volume, not the microphone.
1: Right.
0: Yeah. I think that's what's causing the feedback.
1: You hear it still?
0: Okay, let me see. I can still hear it, but it's lower. But
1: I don't know what is happening, but I don't understand why the feedback is doing this. Because we started well and you were not hearing it.
0: Yeah.
1: Okay, well, yes, I know you made a good point. And two people, I've gotten some feedback so far from a young person. A young person is saying, if Mr. Douglas is confident that what he said at Lindlow Park is correct, then she has two questions for Mr. Douglas. One, to which provider is government paying premium on behalf of the people in exchange to insurance coverage? And two, where are the insurance cards issued to Dominican people so that they can present it at the hospital or to their insurance provider or to the health insurance provider? So these are two questions now. Mr. Douglas, you should be able to ask us that, to answer this to the young person, because really it's a disgrace when we think we can come just say what we want and believe as if that everything is okay. The Dominican people are not for sale, they are not foolish, and they are observing. And Doc, just as you mentioned about higher wages, remember the proposal of 12, you know, we talk about, everybody was wondering about what is happening, and then you spoke about increasing the national wage. And, you know, soon after you talk about a 12%, St. Kitts come with what, a 12.5, Antigua come with 13.
0: That's correct.
1: Like that.
0: Yes.
1: Yeah,
0: absolutely.
1: And people thought it was magic. And then the government seemed to be on the back feet, and it seems, appears to me, that everything that was said so far in the 10-pillar plan, this government is stealing occasionally from it and trying to present it to Dominican people. But the Dominican people are smarter than this. And you are correct. One guy told me the problem they have right now under your leadership, Doc, is that they cannot get you to get it to go anymore. You are not actually answering them to go anymore. You are actually talking development, progress, and bringing a better quality of life for the people of Dominica. And that, to me, is what is resonating. So the young guy said to me, keep it up, do not digress, and to ensure that you continue to message along these lines and do not get fooled and to have Labour Party drag you into the mud. And so far, it has been happening. And Mr. Skerritt is not hearing his name calling. And so I think he's annoyed. He cannot get able to respond to him. He's not important right now. In fact, people don't even know Mr. Skerritt right now for this upcoming election. Whenever the elections are called, United Workers Party stands ready, Team Dominica, to take over the reins of government to ensure that it brings a better quality of life for its people, or for the Dominican people, with its strong policies, like in healthcare, in agriculture, in manufacturing, in tourism, in agriculture, in construction, talking about in technical vocational aspect of our education. Just name it. We are ready to move forward. We need to develop the Carinago territory. We talk about Carinago Village. We talk about, you know, everything that is willing for Dominicans to make a better life, putting down taxes, review our tax policy, and to ensure that Dominicans have a better take-home pay so that they can put their hands out in their pocket to have more for themselves and to fend for themselves and their family. So we are on the right track, and we are not digressing. I mean, that's scary. You think you're selling cool wash behind us to digress and to move away from from allowing Dominicans to hear the message that we are preaching about our 10-pillar plan. No, this is the best plan now for Dominica, and we need to stay on message so that Dominicans get it. And we are not bothered whether people say we have been repetitive. People want to hear what is good for them, and that is where we are going to stay. So it's a mistake you are making to send Ian to make a further fool of himself to say that, you know, a government have some health program going on and you have to pass through the prime minister. But that is something else. You have to be the prime minister. So we are not in this. So, Doc.
0: Yeah, to equate insurance with the prime minister, I think.
1: I'm going to ask you one question. So the person is saying, Doc, just repeat for us. I mean, we don't expect that you're going to give us detail, but just repeat again for us what is the plan with respect to just the health insurance, national health insurance scheme that you have been articulating for the past month and possibly the past year. You know, just repeat this for us. We want to hear it again. It is really making some sense, because the young person is saying that we may want to contribute to it whenever there's a youth forum. So we just want to hear it again,
0: yeah,
1: so that they can make their contribution applicable.
0: So the approach that we have adopted under my leadership of the United Workers Party is to look at some of the more pressing problems that faces us here in Dominica. So we've looked at the health problem, the health issues in this country. We have looked at the economy as another pressing issue. We have looked at the high cost of living as yet another. So we're looking at those issues that are really creating problems to the Dominican public. And we're saying, how can we address this? How can we fix this? And the health insurance is one of those. So when we look at the situation of the health insurance, we have a situation where the majority of Dominicans do not have insurance, because health insurance is usually extremely expensive. If you have to get it from a private individual, it's very, very expensive. So persons do not have health insurance. So they have to rely upon the goodness of the government sometimes to get some ease up in their bills or in their charges. What this has done is that it has really led to a reduction in the quality of care, so that the government doesn't have enough monies to replace the medicines. The hospital goes without medication. The doctors, as good as they may be, without the medications, without the scans, without the blood tests, without everything that goes with determining what the problem is before you can prescribe something, then that is where the issue is, so that you have all of those problems that we have in now at the hospital. So we're saying, what can we do to fix this problem? The way you fix it is to ensure that there's people pay for health, because health is costly. People pay for it, but how do you pay for it? You pay for it through an insurance policy. The private insurance policy is way above the monies that persons would give. For example, a reasonably good insurance policy will probably run you $500-$600 for a person a month. Now, if you're making $800, you cannot get a policy for $600. That makes no sense. You have to eat, you have to rent, you have to buy clothing, you have to send your child to school, etc., etc. So that's out of the question for the majority of Dominicans because of the extreme low wages that we have. So a national health insurance scheme is where you have like a group coverage. So the entire country subscribes to this national health insurance. There's a very good national health insurance that now exists in Antigua. So that's one we have been studying very closely. The experts are looking at it to see how we can tweak it and adjust it to suit our own needs in Dominica. But the idea is that everyone will be contributing towards it. Now, where individuals are not able to contribute, that is where the government would step in and provide some kind of subsidies so that these individuals who, because of probably disability or because they may be their household income does not allow their parents to cover them and so on. There are different things that you can do that the government can now step in to cover. So at the end of the day, every single Dominican has coverage. And you will be able to shop this around and get the insurance company that can cover this. So that is what we're aiming to do. That will allow a better health care system because now the tests and everything else will be paid for and people will have the assurance that they will have the best care. And if they need on occasionally to go overseas, that too will be covered. So that is what we're aiming to do. And that is what we're putting forward as a major plan of this United Workers Party government, to have a national health insurance scheme. So the details will have those in terms of the specifics and the policies, different policies offered, the costing and all the rest of it. That will be worked out and that will be presented to the Dominican public. But it's not something that we are inventing. As I said, I know of a very good one in Antigua. I believe they have one in St. Vincent or St. Lucia? I'm not sure. But there is another Caribbean country that has it in place. I know of the one specifically in Antigua. I'm familiar with the one in Antigua. And so that is what we will be doing to ensure that we improve on our health system. And all of that, the health is part of our 10 pillars where we will again be calling upon our expertise, the hundreds or the scores of doctors that this country has produced and who are working overseas, find a way that they can now patch back into the system to help our local competence. And so we'll have a much improved health system. Yes, so you're muted.
1: Let me just take some of the comments here made by our viewers. You know, one person is saying this information is false information, deliberately created and spread with the specific intention to deceive, manipulate, or cause harm. In fact, that has caused chaos, you know, boo and doom and wondering what is happening. And one person is saying, you know, you don't believe for the country, creating gentlemen, and our own Jafoiswa, I can call his name because he's part of us. I'm not at liberty to give everybody's name, but for sure, Mr. Jacques will allow that. Expanding the economy, very easy, if one knows what they are doing. Put more in the productive areas of the country, like agriculture and manufacturing sectors of the economy. And a good friend, my brother and friend, I know him, he said, under the UWP government, Dominica will be a wonderful place to live, work and enjoy life. And he said to you, thank you, Dr. Fontaine. And it seems to me under his comment, you are getting a lot of thumbs up. So, Doc and lads, people are actually recognizing that this is the true plan. This is the kind of narrative. This is the kind of, you know, program they would like to be associated with. And Dominicans, by and large, understand that we are now heading in a different direction. We are now heading to resuscitate the economy. We are now heading to actually improve on the quality of life of Dominicans and to ensure everybody can live comfortably. We know before money is to be money under the United Workers Party and obviously previous administration. But since this administration came in, we see that credit is between credit. We see local parlance, kwedi cash when kwedi. Kwedi cash when kwedi aba Labour Party. You know, and that is what we are seeing. And when you take credit today, next week you take credit, and you know, your credit has been compounded, and you'll never see the light of the end of paying credit. And so it's very bad. And so I'm feeling sorry for our country. And just with this kind of plans, though, we expect to move forward. And one person yes. sitting there on my end with my phone, a young person again, he said, well, you know, it is amazing that we have Dr. Thompson Fontaine leading a political party. I've listened to this guy. I've done research on him. You know, I've seen where he has worked with other countries overseas, and he has gotten it done. With us, we have a few number of persons that he has to administer policies for, and he should be able to get it done with fewer number of persons, talking about 60,000+ persons, compared to the millions that he has been, you know, working with. And so, if we continue to have confidence, young people will restore, you know, encouragement and will restore faith in our economy, and will not want to migrate once the economy continues to float again. And so, Lord God, Doc, this is a commendation from a young person, saying that if you can do it for the bigger countries, you can do it for us. Someone is saying there again, it's important to organize a pilot programs in different areas to get our people back on their feet. Another person talking about pilot program, this can be done in agriculture as well. And remember, we still have model farms, Doc.
0: Yes.
1: Farmers mm-hmm. train, mm-hmm. you know, to see how we actually approach certain agricultural systems so that they could pattern their lives on it and to mm-hmm. see how it is that they can model and be a better farmer and be get higher yields per acre. And what this government has successfully done, this government has successfully done, all of the agricultural stations around the island, they have successfully dismantled them, which means that the farmers do not have any more training ground. Farmers do not have any more agricultural stations where they can be taught the basic agricultural techniques to improve on their cropping system, to improve on animal husbandry, to improve on their agronomic practices, and to even improve on the agricultural engineering, where in the case they use small farm implements. And so under this government, you have seen a degradation of everything, our economy, our agriculture, our tourism, a decline in everything. Even now, based on their policies, there's a decline now in CBI revenue, and there's also a decline for Dominicans receiving visas to enter the United States. I don't know how true it is. I saw an article that says now we are now, Dominican Antigua have now been reduced to getting 3 months visa as opposed to the 10 years visa for multiple entry in the United States. I don't know how current this information is, but that is the kind of danger we face with this present government. And to look under your watch, people are hopeful with the United Workers Party that is comprised of men and women of diverse backgrounds, of, you know, different skill sets that are willing to do what they have to do. We have health people in health, we have urban planners, we have people in agriculture, people in tourism, just name it, we have people in economy, economists. And large, it's a diverse group of persons with requisite skills to transform this economy. It's just to put the song, the policies in place, and to get it done. So, Doc, comment
0: yes,
1: to your
0: yes, from indeed. A lot of
1: people. Mm-hmm. And I know that you want to react to this. You want to react.
0: Yes, sure. Yes, you know, so and I also wanted to give the public a little bit of insight into the way I kind of think through things and how my approach may be different from what we see with this government and how the approach of the party is different. So I talked earlier about identifying some of the biggest areas of concern to our people, identifying those problems and then seeing how you can offer solutions to it. So agriculture is another solution that we are offering. And why are we offering that solution? Well, I happen to come from a village that is part of a wider group of villages, basically the East Coast, from all the way up north down to Grand Bay, the entire East Coast region, where for all of those years, we depended very heavily on agriculture. And we know that people build their homes, they send their children to school, they provided for themselves and their families because of agriculture. And it was visible. So when you grew up in the 70s and 80s, you saw visible proof of it. You saw the fields of oranges and grapefruits and bananas and coconuts. It was there to see. right? And you know that this was working for the people. Now, when you contrast that to today, you drive through those villages and you see that this very same land that was once productive and once bore fruit, they are now covered in grass and, as we say, in hazy. Then you ask yourself, but how are the people in those villages surviving? Because it's not like you removed the agriculture and you placed it with manufacturing. There are no factories in Grand Fond or Grand Bay or Cassie Bruce or Marigot or Wesley. There are none. So what did we replace agriculture with? Nothing. If you replace agriculture with nothing, it means that the persons who once depended on agriculture are suffering. Right? they obviously cannot, their living standards would have been impacted negatively. And so that is a problem. So having identified this problem, you say, well, okay, if you want to help the individuals in those villages, then what's the best thing to do? Bring agriculture back. If you bring agriculture back, you bring back that stream of income. You bring back that ability for people to earn from their hard work and to set a life for themselves. And that's the reason why agriculture forms a critical part of our 10 pillars, because it is addressing a major problem we see, where we know for a fact that hundreds, if not thousands, of persons who once depended on agriculture have had that rug pulled from under their feet by this government. And some people tell me it's deliberate, but I don't want to think that government would be so callous and so cruel to its people that it would deliberately do something like that in agriculture. But when you think about the pain and the suffering that this has caused, and the only thing that you have to replace it is the red clinic. And I heard some people, you know, going to town on me, basically because I said we're going to put an end to the red clinic. They said, well, I don't want people to get support. No, people are getting support now because you remove their form of livelihoods. We are saying, let's bring back the form of livelihoods to this individual. Let's bring it back. When we bring back their forms of livelihoods, there's no need to go to a government for a handout. So we're talking about replacing. We're not going to leave the people of Dominica stranded. We are going to return. And that's the reason why we're going to have a heavy focus on agriculture, so that we can put right the suffering of the thousands of people in the agriculture belt of Dominica.
1: Certainly. And more comments again. You see there on the UW Team Dominica. We'll have universal health care implemented, a system in which all residents of a particular country or region are assured access to health care services without incurring financial hardship. That's a fact. And one person is saying that, Dr. Fountain, the fools are attacking your educational attainment. Again, tell them how money you can save, how much money you can save the country based on Skerrit's personal economy, and where you can put that money to develop or
0: So what really are they attacking? I mean, are these the same people that call a man without a PhD a doctor and a real doctor of economics? They are having difficulty addressing him as one? Is that what it is? Are we really that badly off in this country? That a man who has not even a quarter of the research and the the scholarship that I've done, you insist on calling him doctor. And I see they take pleasure and say, Thompson, it's okay, call me Thompson. That's not a problem, But, I mean, the record is there.
1: The record again, just to put the record straight, there's no comparison. It's not comparable right now. We're not going there. I mean, people have said to me, even in the region, Dominican, you have done the research. They said that our prime minister has gone to Mississippi State University to do whatever, I don't know. But so far, the record has not proven that he has completed anything. At Mississippi University, so he doesn't have a degree for sure. So he's proud to have his doctor, I don't know where he got it. Since he came from India some time ago, he put a gong on him by the roadside and he have a gong saying that he's a doctor. And so far, them girls are doing it. But fair enough, let them play their back and I'm the doctor. But, you know, it's interesting that somebody is saying the poverty has risen in Dominica 40%. And somebody does make a contribution that's stating, while agriculture can contribute to food security, it also serves as a tourism product. Agriculture tourism gives visitors the hands-on experience, particularly raw organic food, and native, you know, well explained, you know, yes, explain the Dashing economy to them. And these are the things that Doug is making a very good point there, because we're making a point earlier that even the gardens, if part of the gardens is ruralized, then you can use shade tolerant crops to actually like ginger and to vanilla and to, you could actually grow that in the garden. And as the tourists and them come in the gardens, we'll actually have a mini factory there where you actually make them get involved in the pulping, doing the processing. And right away you can get vanilla essence, vanilla candies, and so even ginger powder and ginger, you know, confectionaries and so. And that is very true when you're talking about integrating the sector. So agriculture actually linked with tourism. We do not necessarily have to buy everything outside. When the tourists come here in Dominica, they can be fed with the local produce, particularly organic. This is a big niche market now in the world where you have organic. And so even that is adding value as well. And even now, it is even safer to consume organic products. So, yes, this is making a lot of sense. And that is where we're heading with this discussion. It is not a matter of it. And the person saying, tell them about the Dashing economy. Since you started, Doc, purchasing Dashing on in office and elsewhere in Dominica, the government has found it necessary. Our government, you know, there for 24 years. It took Dr. Thompson Fountain and Bernie Ryan to be shipping out. And by the way, this project has been happening prior to this time, because you and Brother Lugie and others were actually involved in it on a few occasions. I have been transporting there and there for you. And you have had this market, and the government maintained this market would have been broader than what we are today. But instead, they wanted to just show that they want to compete with you and to sort of shut down your market. It cannot work, Doctor. It cannot work, Doctor. We have the real doctor of economics in our mix, and he will get it done. So that cannot work. That doctor we are in there. Partner like cow, buying two grain of planting and selling it there like cow. Like we are organized, Dr. Fung is organized, and he's ready to move Dominica. Doc, somebody saying that the 64,000 a month has to go so that the people of Dominica, like the any people, can get their $12 an hour. Yes,
0: $12 an hour. Yeah, you know. Yeah, and putting that $64,000 in perspective, so, I mean, the average NEP worker has to work 5 years and 4 months. 5 years and 4 months to make the equivalence of what this is being paid for the rental, I guess, the rental and upkeep of a house for a prime minister, the average. So you're talking about literally hundreds of Dominicans. They have to work under the rain. I see them all the time when I drive past. They're under the rain in all sorts of weather, just hot sun, for 5 years and 4 months before they make the equivalence of 1 month that goes to a prime minister. Now, how can that be justified? How can that be right in any country? How can that be supported? How can that be agreed upon by the people, that this kind of abuse of a people continues? And people need to understand that is what you have, you know. So, and now people, I've seen recently a few persons brave enough to talk, to speak their minds on social media, saying that they have not gotten paid in a couple of months, and saying that people are telling them to keep quiet if they hope to get paid. No, I think that's the right thing to do, to speak out, because too many people are quiet. Too many people are accepting that one man can get $64,000 a month, and then you have to take 5 years and 4 months to make the equivalent. That makes absolutely no sense to me. And so that's why we're in this social. That's the reason why the United Workers Party, Team Dominica, that's why we are taking time off tonight to talk to the Dominican public in a way that they can understand. That's why we're having the public meetings. That's why we're having the outreach. That's why we go to their homes and talk to them. That's why we stop on the roadside and talk to them. And that's why, quite frankly, we take the abuse that we're getting from some people who do not want to see the good time come to an end. Because what I've noticed is that there are a lot of hangers-on to this government who are more afraid than this government of having an end to this particular regime, because they have not done much in their lives, and they're literally hanging on to the skirt tails of this government, and they feel threatened. And that's why they will go to those lengths to try to, you know, bash us and talk ill of us and talk, bring up all of this nonsense that they continue to do, you know. But it's clear who these individuals are. It is clear why they are doing this, why they are singing like canaries for their supper. It is clear, you know, but that's not going to deter us, you know, because I believe at the end of the day, the Dominican public wants to see a United Workers Party government in office. The Dominican public, they're anxious to see the back of this government. They believe that it is time, it is more than time, that this government goes. And so, jump high, jump low, this government will go. You know, and that is just the fundamental truth. That is just the basic understanding now by the general public that this government has to go. As my friend will say, this cuts to go. They've cuts to go. You know, no? Absolutely. Oh, yes. They have to go. Yes. Yeah.
1: Certainly. I know we are out of time, but we'll just spend like 5 more minutes before our audience. I know Brother Nepaket is trying to direct somebody. He says to the person, the Great Baptist, Carrie has an honorary doctorate. And by the way, let me put it on the record. Mr. Carrie, I'm putting it to the test tonight. We tried here, that's food in. If you are able to produce your academic certificate where you have earned a bachelor's degree in psychology, as you say, or anything else, forget that honorary thing you get where you get it there. Talking about academic, I'm willing to apologize on every radio station to you from tonight. Just anytime you present it, I'm willing to make a public statement, a public apology to you, saying how sorry I am to actually misguide the people about your educational achievement.
0: Yes.
1: You can produce that. I know you cannot do it. But that is what I'm telling you tonight. I'm not leaving my party. I will not take a chance with you to say I'm going to resign from it. No. I can do it, you know. And it's not high to do. But I'm not going to betray my party. No. I'm just saying I will go on every radio station to make an apology to you to ensure that the world hears me saying to you, I'm sorry for misdirecting people. Okay? So don't
0: yes.
1: Be scared, you have it tonight. We'll present it and I will make an apology.
0: Absolutely. And I also wanted to help NEPT as well. When he said this is not an academic one, the honorary degree that is being held by Dominica's Prime Minister is the same honorary degree that has been held by Hermit the Frog. Right? Hermit the Frog has an honorary degree. But you don't hear Hermit the Frog calling himself Dr. Hermit the Frog, right? But he has an honorary degree. Because Hermit the Frog has been useful in educating children all over the years. So a university in the United States gave them an honorary degree. But even Hermit, in all his, you know, he does not go beating his chest. You know, Hermit the Frog, the character, the cartoon character, Hermit the Frog, has an honorary degree. So it can go to anything or anybody, even Hermit the Frog, even the cartoon character has an honorary degree. Okay, that's the reason why persons with honorary degrees do not refer to themselves as doctors. Barack Obama has several honorary degrees. You don't hear him call himself Dr. Barack Obama. That's another example. No one refers to him as Dr. Barack Obama because he never secured a academic PhD or doctorate. So he does not refer to himself, but he has several honorary degrees. It's only in Dominica his foolishness continues and persists. And it needs to stop, quite frankly. It is sickening. It's really absurd that this continues, you know. I mean, really, Yeah, but that's just an aside. But I thought I would make it clear that just to help. I saw there was some comments, coming about it.
1: Yes, definitely.
0: You know? Yeah.
1: Sorry, maybe I hear enough feedback as well. But
0: I might have said Kermit the Frog. It's Kermit the Frog. I hope I
1: Kermit the Frog.
0: Kermit the Frog.
1: Kermit the Frog.
0: Kermit the Frog. And thanks to thanks to various
1: whatever it is, there's a frog factor there, right?
0: That's a cartoon character, Kermit the Frog, not Hermit.
1: Somebody's saying there, we live in a society where titles are loosely thrown around and the bona fide individuals who burned the midnight oil to earn their PhD are not given, they are not given the respect they deserve. Time to restore civility and courtesy to our society. And one person is saying there again, I think it's Dr. Wally. And all African people know they don't refer to themselves as a doctor with an honorary degree. And they are supposed to correct the people. And that's what the Prime Minister
0: is
1: doing.
0: Exactly.
1: Correct them.
0: Yeah.
1: And really, that's sad. That's very sad. Whatever it is there, a frog factor. Yes, a frog factor, yes. There's a frog factor here. Thank you, Dr. Wally. It's a frog factor. Yes, so the point is, Doc, let me just say again, thanks for your time, because I really mean you mean to have this job under your watch, and you've done it before, you can do it again. And we are really relying on you and Team Dominica to really come in to put the necessary policies in place to drive this economy high so that people can benefit. And so that's all we are concerned about, to ensure that we bring a better quality of life for the people of Dominica. The people of Dominica are yearning for better wages, yearning for better salaries, yearning for better housing, yearning for everything that could make their life a better life. And I believe under your watch it is going to happen. But let me say, from my heart, bottom of my heart, I really want to commend you for coming forward. And the many Dominicans who are making a sacrifice, many of whom are participating in this chat tonight, a lot of Dominicans around the globe, and we have not lost sight of our diasporan brothers and sisters who have the required skill set so that they could actually help us frame, positive and thoughtful and deep sort of policies to get, this economy revamped. And so I know it is not your business just to have them come and vote, but it's your business to have them play a role in nation building and to harness some of the expertise to respect directing our policies and to enhance Dominica's development. So, Doc, as we put down this curtain on this program tonight, I would like you to just leave a good message to the people who are listening to you, because every day it seems to me is another story about Dominica. Dominica are promoted for the very wrong reason. I think tonight is our chance to promote Dominica for the very right reason, Doc. So, I really want to commend you, and people are saying, yes, you are the man for the job with your team, and we will prevail, we will do it, but we have to. So, Doc, as we put on the curtain on this program, can you again put Dominica on the map for the very right reason by reiterating some of the things that have been set for tonight's program?
0: Yeah, absolutely. I think very importantly, is to ask the Dominican public to not lose hope. It is very easy, because of the pressures that we have in this country, and we've seen it. Quite frankly, we've seen, the level of the number of young persons who are attempting suicides and the number of young persons who are losing their minds and so on. It is clear that our people in this country are under tremendous pressure, economic pressure, social pressures. I mean, when you don't have resources, when you don't have money to, to feed yourself or to buy a proper meal, it can create some hardships. And when you drive around Dominica, and I do it all the time, all the time, I drive through various villages in Dominica, and I see a number of young men. I guess the young ladies are more they're more dignified in that sense. They you don't see them standing on the street corners, but you see the number of young men, and I'm thinking, man, what a waste. These young people really should be doing something productive with their lives. They should be at work somewhere, being creative, dreaming up new ideas, making money, you know, doing something, and they're just hanging around. Some of them with a spleef dangling from the edge of their mouths, because that is it. That's their life. And they do that day in and day out. It is heartbreaking. It is heartbreaking to see that. And to think that you have a government that really does not care about the people of this country, that is so callous, that is so dismissive of its own people, that would not, after all of those years, would not seek to improve the lives of the people, but instead would build up a system of mendicancy, a system where they have normalized handouts. They've made it a normal thing for people to come with their hat in hand to ask a favor of a government minister or a prime minister. They've made it a normal behavior. Persons who once worked the fields and worked to send their families to school and to do what they need to do to take care of their lives now reduced to going in search of a minister to beg for something. That is what this government has done, and it is heartbreaking. And that is what United Workers Party Tim Dominico is about to change. And we are about to change this through the 10 pillars, because within the 10 pillars, we are offering to the people of Dominica a way out of this trap that has been set by this government. This trap of poverty, this trap of not being able to dream, this trap of saying that the only way you can thrive is to leave your country and go overseas, try another country. We are finding a way out of this. We are saying that there is a better way. There is a way that with our resources in this country, there is a way with what we have in this country, our agriculture, our water, our essential oils, our people, that we can build this country, that we can return dignity to our people, that these young people that are wasting their days in the villages, getting up in the morning and going for the same routine day in and day out, and not having enough for themselves, not being able to take care of their parents who send them to school, not able to offer anything back to them, and putting those kinds of pressures on them, that there is a way out. And so that is what I believe, and that gets me excited, that we can make that way for the people of Dominica. And I just want to say a big thank you to the number of persons who are now stepping forward to offer themselves up as candidates for the United Workers Party, because they believe in that dream of the United Workers Party. They believe in what the party has to offer to the Dominican public, and they're saying, yes, we want to be a part of that. We want to make it happen. And I want to thank all of you. And as I said, in the days ahead, you'll be hearing of new persons. You'll be hearing of different individuals who have really decided to be a part of this effort. And so it is something that we are sure that we can do. And in that regard, I want to say a big thank you to the persons who continue to support the party financially to allow us to do those things that we need to do, to reach the people that we need to reach. You know, I think we are at a very critical point in our country's history, very critical, what we call a tipping point, where the country can go in any direction. And the only way we can guarantee a secure and better Dominica is if we work to get rid of this government. This government has not been good for the people of this country. It has taken us down an absolutely wrong path. Look, as we are talking this also, I just got an email. I can verify the information, but I just got a text. This individual is telling me that he just heard from a friend of his in the United States. He's a U.S. citizen. He was born in the United States. His two parents are Dominicans. He applied to the military and he was turned down. And the reason why he was turned down, they said, is for security reasons. They did not give any other reasons, security reasons why he was turned down. And we believe it has to do something has to do with Dominica and the fact that we've lost it in the sight of the rest of the world. This country, we've really lost it because of this poor governance, because of a government that has actually turned greedy, where one individual will have the equivalence of 5 years and 4 months, 64 months of working in sun, in rain, in wind, to make the equivalence of what you get just for your house and its upkeep. When you have that, then you realize that we're in serious, serious trouble. And that's the reason why this election that is coming up is going to be critical. It's going to be vital. And that's the other reason why I cannot understand. When I talk to people, especially persons who say they support the Labour Party, and I tell them, well, tell me why it is that you're supporting the United Workers. Why it is that you're supporting a Labour Party government? What? Give me a reason why you support this Labour Party. And most times they don't have an answer. Some of them is because they've always been Labour. But that's not good enough. The fact that you've always been Labour is not good enough when your country is going down the tubes, when our young people are going under the kind of pressures that they're under. We just had a suicide a few days ago, and I'm told that on average you have 7 attempted suicides every month or something. That's just devastating for a country the size of ours. And so we are in crisis mode in this country. But the important thing is that we can fix it. We can fix it by having proper governance in place, by having a government that truly cares about the people of Dominica. And I believe that that is where we are different from a Labour Party government. We care about the people of Dominica. We care about their well-being. That's why we are going to offer a health insurance scheme that will cover them so that they don't have to suffer the way that they are suffering when they are taken ill or a member of the family. They don't have to come to Matt with a radio phone to raise funds to send their loved ones overseas or something. Or they don't have to die because they can't raise the money in a hospital in Dominica. And so these are some of the things that I want the Dominican public to understand. And I believe that that is what the Dominican public are beginning to understand, why you see those personal attacks on us. All right, they can't respond in kind. They can't respond with plans, because if they had those plans, they had 26 years to put them in place, they would have done it. But they've done absolutely nothing over these 26 years. They've destroyed what they inherited, including agriculture, including manufacturing, including a growing economy. All of that has been destroyed. So they have a record, and it's a bad report card that they have. And so they cannot go up there to the public on their report card. So what they try to do is to put a few dollars in people's pockets during an election cycle. Say, okay, come, how much you need. Well, not how much the Dominican public need, is how much is not necessarily what they need in terms of money. What they need is jobs. What they need is insurance. What they need is good health, a good healthcare system. What they need is a good education system. So I would urge the Dominican public, when these Labour Party operatives come to you and tell you what you need, tell them these are the things that you need. A good job, not a $2,000 on the spot that will soon be spent, because, you know, when you buy in a $55 jar of peanut butter, you know, that goes away very, very quickly. And so, you know, I am, in spite of all of this, so I can tell you, I'm extremely optimistic about what the future holds with respect to making those changes, with respect to having a better Dominica, a Dominica that we can all enjoy, that we can all participate in, a Dominica where we are not punished for supporting one party over the other. A Dominica where we are not, you know, that we have a country that's based on merit. Because what, you know, quite frankly, you have people who are afraid to speak right now They're afraid to speak because whatever little they have, they might lose it. We have to get out of that. That, you know, we are building a different society, a society where you don't have to worry about expressing your support for a party, any party in a democracy. All right. And so that is what I believe we offer to the Dominican public, something that is completely different from what is being offered now by this Labour Party government, what has been offered for the past 27 years. It's a clear choice. It's a clear distinction between what is and what ought to be and what we can deliver to the Dominican public. And so that is where we are. That is where we are. And I just want to say a big thank you to all those who tuned in tonight, to the support that they continue to give, and to just tell us, let us continue the good fight. Let us continue to talk to the people of Dominica with our ideas, with our plans, and, you know, we'll definitely deliver on what we continue to offer to the Dominican public.
1: Yes. Thank you, Dr. Sangkon. Been the Workers' Voice. Let me say good night to everyone who participated. It has been a pleasure. We are way out of time, but we just want to say all of what we have said to happen, you must take the initiative to get confirmed, and we are asking everyone to get confirmed. We are on the ground assisting our constituents to do so. But by and large, you should make it your duty to wake up in the morning, find someone who votes in the same polling district as you, get your ID cards ready, and move on. Let's move on with this. And so this has been the Workers' Voice. Until next time, we say good night. It has been a pleasure to have you. Good night to all, and thanks for participating. Have a good night.
0: Good night.

has called on local oil companies to provide honest information about fuel deliveries. Huge numbers of Russians are facing shortages caused by Ukrainian attacks on refineries. Scientists in Britain have developed a procedure to treat a serious condition which can affect identical twins during pregnancy. Twin-to-twin transfusion syndrome can happen when babies share a placenta, with one receiving more nutrients than the other, putting the life of both at risk. Under the procedure, high-powered ultrasound waves are fired into the placenta, sealing the blood vessels

0: in Boston. And that's the latest BBC News.
1: Hello, I'm Shona McCallum, and welcome to Tech Life, the programme exploring technology and the impact it has on all our lives. Today, we're looking at the ongoing debate about smartphones and the potential harm that too much screen time can cause. It's a subject that affects children and adults as well. You can hear more about that in a moment. Later on, an attack on a lone woman in a big city late at night. 4 years on, and the victim of the attack has developed an AI-powered wearable protection device. She tells me her story.
2: I was like, what can I do to change this so this doesn't happen to anyone else, or that I don't have to be scared walking alone at night, that I don't have to think twice when I'm walking home from a dinner.
1: And finally, there's a cafe in Sweden run not by a human manager, but by artificial intelligence. Has it been a bold business success or an expensive experiment gone wrong? Stay with me to find out.

0: As you'll probably be aware, there's a big debate happening all around the world right now about our relationship with smartphones. How much time are we spending staring at our screens? And more to the point, how much of that time is healthy, especially when it comes to children? In some places, the focus has been on social media. Should young people below a certain age be allowed anywhere near these platforms at all? Australia's already taken that step, introducing a law restricting under-16s from using social platforms. It's only been in place for around 7 months, so it's still too early to say whether it's working. But here on Tech Life, I wanted to ask a different question. Instead of limiting how much time children spend on social media, what if the smartphone never entered the picture in the first place? What if children simply didn't have one? At least not until they were 12 or 13. Well, to find out what happens when a whole community tries that experiment, we're heading to the seaside resort of Greystones in Ireland. That sound you can hear is children laughing and playing in the playground at St Patrick's National School. And this school is part of something a little unusual. It's one of eight local primary schools involved in an initiative called It Takes a Village. The idea started about 3 years ago with a simple goal: to support children's well-being. After a town meeting, parents in the community made a voluntary pact not to give their children smartphones until they reach secondary school. One of the people behind the idea is Rachel Harper, the principal of St Patrick's and the founder of It Takes a Village.
1: The reason why we set it up was because we could see an increase in anxiety levels in the children in our area. And I suppose as principal, I would stand at the school gate in the morning just to get to know the children's names and their parents. And I suppose I could see the children coming in the morning. There was that little bit of hesitant coming through the school gates. And I suppose then chatting to parents, children that were presenting well during the day, and we thought were doing really well. At night time, it was a different story, trying to get them to sleep at night and up for school in the morning, etc. And then chatting to teachers as well, they were saying a lot of their day was taken up by, you know, dealing with different challenges for children, you know, around anxiety. And I suppose really it was the age group of 9 and 10. So you'd normally think that would be the junior end. So I suppose that led me then to reach out to the other schools and the other principals to see, were they seeing something similar? And they absolutely were. And that was the start of It Takes a Village.
0: I spoke to Rachel recently over a video call from the school, and she was joined by another teacher from Greystones, Alicia Giesler. Alicia is also a mum to a 10-year-old and a 12-year-old, and she told us about the moment she realised something wasn't quite right.
2: So I've been teaching, this is my second year teaching here in St Patrick's, but I've been teaching for 26 years, mainly the senior end of the primary school. So I noticed over the years that the children, when they came to school in the morning, they were more tired because noticeably they had been on their screens maybe later on at night, or already on the screens before they came into school in the mornings, maybe sitting on the bus or something like that. And they were already a little bit tired before they'd even come in. So that's, for me, over the years, that's a huge change that I have witnessed.

0: So you had this positive response, you had the village meeting. What happened after that in order to action this? Because it's quite a big undertaking, isn't it? Making everyone sign up to be smartphone free.
1: So we had the town meeting, and it was in our local theatre. So when I say we could have filled a theatre three times over, we absolutely could have. So it said to us that actually there was a lot of community members and parents and teachers in the community that had concerns for the children's well-being. And we had a meeting, just a group of principals after, and we started looking at what did we feel were some of the reasons why there was an increase in anxiety levels. We did feel that social media and phone usage, etc., was definitely having an impact on the children here, because across the eight schools, we could see that phones were starting to creep in with 9, 10-year-olds. Again, they were never allowed to have them in school, but they would have had them outside of school. We didn't want to come across to parents that we were telling them how to parent their children. We just simply wanted to ask parents to wait until secondary school, so to wait until the children were 12 or 13, until they got a smartphone for their child. That was a huge moment in our community. We sent out a letter to all of the eight primary schools, and again, we had all eight signatures of the principals on that. And I think that was a standout moment, because the parents knew that we were already looking at children's well-being in the community. So this was a part of that. And I think that's why we got such good sign-up and parents on board.
0: And what was it like receiving that letter then? You have a 10 and 12-year-old now, so they would have been right smack bang in the middle of that age group that this letter was targeting.
2: Well, I thought it was super helpful. My eldest was kind of coming up, and I kind of thought, oh, I'll deal with that when I need to deal with it. In previous years, it was always like when you come to the end of sixth class, you nearly kind of have to hand over a phone to them, so that going into secondary school. But then just having that backup, and actually that there is a topic of conversation, that there's a potential that I don't have to do that straight away, that I can maybe hold off a little bit longer, and I'm not the only parent, that there is more of a group that are have the same thinking, that they're happy to hold off a little bit longer.
0: And what did your children think?
2: So obviously now my eldest is in sixth class, but we've been talking about it for quite some time, and he's happy enough with waiting, because we've had several discussions about the phones and online dangers and all that. So he's happy at the moment to hold off, and then we'll have the discussion later on when we're all ready for it. It's kind of like a family thing, that we're all ready for the, I suppose, the next chapter, and as long as he's prepared for it as well.
0: And so, Rachel, you saw this positivity and this kind of collective initiative then beginning to unfold. 3 years on now, we're talking. What impact has it had?
1: Well, that's had a huge positive impact in our community, because I think there's a new norm now for children that they actually wait and they get a phone when they're in secondary school. That would be at the age of, say, 12, 13. I think prior to this initiative, it was a rite of passage to get a phone when you were, 10, 11, 12. So there was always, all the children were talking about, oh, are you getting your phone? When are you getting your phone? So there was that pressure on children to get a phone, to try and fit in and to try and be in the cool gang. So that's been taken away for children. And also for parents, I think they feel supported now if they want to delay getting a phone for their child.
0: I think it would be fair to say that Greystones and this initiative would have been considered as an outlier 3 years ago, but now we see child online safety really rising up to the top of the political agenda. How do you feel as one of the first places to really have taken this decisive action?
1: Well, look, we feel incredibly proud of our time. Greystones, we have a great community here. But, I think it was a brave step that we took, over 3 years ago now, I suppose. When we look back, nobody was really talking about this much. So we felt that we broke those conversations down, those walls down. And I think it was just great getting the message out there. And I suppose what it really said to me was it doesn't, you know, matter where parents are around the world, that they had huge concerns. And it somehow it united us all together. And it's great to see all the different branches now and all the different things happening in the different countries and continuing to happen, because my fear was that this was just going to be short term. So I think it's great that there's longevity and that we're still talking about this 3 years later, and there's been a lot of progress. So while we're asking parents to hold off and to wait until they're older, we felt as a school that we had a sense of duty to prepare the children for this online world and for getting their smartphones. So we have teamed up with our local secondary schools and their transition year pupils. So they'd be 16 years of age, have been coming down. They're heavily trained up by their teachers, and they have been delivering workshops with our 11 and 12 year olds. And it's been absolutely fantastic for both sides, for the 16 year olds, but, you know, for the 11 and the 12 year olds. So that's been a real success project. And I think that has kept the buy-in in our community here. And then year three, we've continued this program, but we've also been training up our 11 and 12 year olds to become ambassadors for online safety within the primary school. And they're now delivering little workshops with the 5 and 6 year olds. So it's all about training the trainer and empowering children and bringing them on the journey. And I suppose that's what's kept it alive here in our community.
0: That's Rachel Harper, the principal of St Patrick's National School in Greystones in Ireland. And she was joined by Alicia Giesler, mum of 2 young children, also in Greystones. This is Tech Life on the BBC World Service with me, Shona McCallum. What were your thoughts on my interviews about Greystones, the place in Ireland where under-13s don't have smartphones? I'd love to hear your experiences too. Have you delayed giving your child a smartphone? And if so, how's that worked out? And if you're an adult and think you're spending too much time doom-scrolling, then you're not the only one.
3: Hello, Tech Life. My name is Mikan Oshidari. I live in Tokyo, Japan. I was addicted to my smartphone and social media. I was looking at my smartphone all day long. I was just mindlessly scrolling endlessly. It was dopamine addiction. That craving never ended.
0: That was Mikan. Instead of cutting that, she cut it out, giving up her smartphone completely. She's now written a book about her move to an analogue life and what she learned along the way. Have you done a digital detox? Let me know. Our contact details are coming up, and I'll be bringing you more on this subject in next week's programme too. Meanwhile, we've received this nice WhatsApp message from our listener in the Caribbean. Hi Tech Life, I am from the island of Dominica and my name is Tyron. I always enjoy your show. Keep it up. Well, we'll do our best, Tyron. Thanks for the message. If you want to comment on this week's programme or have any suggestions for producer Tom and I, then please do email us. Our address is techlife@bbc.co.uk. You can always WhatsApp us a text message or a voice note. The number is +44 330 1230 320. Please include your name and the country where you live. And still to come, is AI any good at running a cafe? Walking home alone at night is something many people think twice about. And for women in particular, it's often a question of safety. Well, it wasn't until my next guest had her own frightening personal experience of being attacked that she started thinking that tech could perhaps help. Ina Jovicic is the founder and CEO of Enough, a London-based startup that's developing an AI-powered safety wearable called the Eno Badge. I started off by asking her to take me back to that night.
4: So almost more than 4 years ago now, I was walking home from a dinner in central London, 10 p.m., very safe area, when all of a sudden I got surrounded and attacked by 4 men that were trying to take my possessions. Immediately in the moment, I didn't even click what was going on. But once it hit me, then the first thought that I had was like, well, hell no, you're not going to be taking anything from me. Let's fight. four against one, not really a fair battle, but in the moment, you just, your senses are not with you and adrenaline hits you. And we ended up, I ended up getting dragged into the middle of the street, them taking all my possessions anyway. And then I just had scratch knees as souvenirs. And that's where I called the police.
0: And how did that make you feel in the days and weeks afterwards?
4: I think there was definitely a mix of feelings. There was one that was for me anger that I felt very powerless in that situation, that I just had no chances. And also realizing that it could have been way, way worse. And that's also what the police told me, that I was very, very lucky that I could have been stabbed or worse just by fighting back, which made me feel even extra powerless. Then fighting back is also not the best outcome. But at the same time, I have to say the feeling that I felt the most is sort of this fuel that got created from this anger, that I was like, what can I do to change this so this doesn't happen to anyone else, or that I don't have to be scared walking alone at night, that I don't have to think twice when I'm walking home from a dinner. So fuel would be the number one emotion.
0: And so tell me about your solution then, the badge that you are developing at the moment. What problem are you trying to solve here?
4: The lack of human response in that situation that I found is what I decided to explore more in depth. And that's where the intersection came, the technology of the problem of not feeling safe and not being to react in those moments of danger with the use of AI. Because AI, unlike humans, doesn't have those emotions that in the moment of danger or threat are going to freeze, not know what to do. And that's where I saw the beautiful intersection. So from there, we started exploring how we can bring that together. And we came to the Eno badge, which is, as we call it, the mini AI bodyguard.
0: So you started making this safety badge. Tell us about the product. What does it look like? What does it do?
4: So you should imagine it as a tiny badger pin, which is the size of your pinky finger usually. And you attach it to your chest. And that's where you can see that there's a tiny camera hidden in the middle, which is used for the recording. You attach it with a clip that could be used also like the same type of clip that women use for hair or through a magnet, or there is also a magnetic necklace if that's your preferred option. And then that small little play pin or badge is then, with subtle red lights that are just a little bit visible, is essentially in action. So that mini AI bodyguard brain is watching for cues of danger. And if it sees any sort of, object recognition, knives or guns in the US case, but also any sort of aggressive arm movement, or if it hears any aggressive language, any volume that is out of the norm, if it says someone to you, give me your wallet, we immediately can recognize that as danger. And then that's the badge then vibrates to give you as a user signal that it's doing its job. And then it's already sending the live stream to Alarm Receiving Center.
0: And you mentioned the red light that subtly obviously signifying that you're perhaps recording. I mean, what were the challenges around privacy when designing this?
4: All the footage that the badge is recorded is absolutely inaccessible to everyone and is fully encrypted. The only time that footage suddenly opens like a window is when there is an offense or there's a crime happening and there is need for law enforcement, because then obviously the situation changes. So that way, that then window opens, and that's the window of evidence that we're sending to the Alarm Receiving Center for police to be able to act. The rest of the walks and everything that is recorded, the user will never get access to, nor do we.
0: And what if there's any false alarms?
4: If there's a false alarms, that's why we have the Alarm Receiving Center, the real humans that sit on top of the AI. So we think about it like artificial intelligence and human intelligence coming together and working hand in hand, because AI raises the alert first. And then the humans confirm it. Even though our accuracy is very high, we still want to have that human touch on top of it to say yes, no, because we're talking about safety and there's no space for error.
0: And if this works exactly as you hope, what would it mean for you, the company, but also for women and safety and women walking home at night?
4: I think this would absolutely redefine the space of personal safety. I think it would give a lot of freedom to women, that even though we do feel free, there's sort of small elements that sometimes come into our daily lives when, let's say, you're focused on your career, but you have that late networking event that you should go to because it's good for your career, but you're thinking, how am I going to return with the last train, last bus? These are the things that we want to free the women from, so they don't have to think about the little constraints in their daily life. So our goal is essentially to redefine the how we think about personal safety, so we don't have to be always texting, saying text me when you get home safe.
0: My thanks to Ina Jovicic, the founder and CEO of Enough. She's hoping to roll out her device in the UK and then the USA and beyond from later this year. What happens if you give artificial intelligence a lease, a budget, and responsibility for real people, and then ask it to run a cafe? Not in theory, not as a demo, but on a real street in a real city with real customers. Well, this is exactly what has happened in Stockholm, Sweden. An AI agent called Mona is managing a cafe there, hiring staff, ordering supplies, negotiating with customers, and navigating Swedish regulations. The experiment comes from Anden Labs, a US-based team interested in what today's AI systems can actually do when they leave the lab and enter everyday life. They've already tested AI agents running a real store and a vending machine. Anden Labs co-founder is Axel Backlund.
5: An AI agent is an AI that is given the responsibility to take actions in the world. So if you think of AI, most people interact with it through a chatbot. So you write messages and you get a response. But an agent is something that doesn't need you to actually write to it all the time. So it can just do things by itself in a loop and do things like go out on the internet and write emails and all of that without anyone explicitly telling it what to do. So it has more autonomy than your normal chatbot.
0: Axel then explained to me how the AI cafe experiment worked.
5: So the agent is responsible for everything that is not the physical in the store. So it doesn't have a body, right? So it has to hire humans to make the coffee. But the agent is responsible for hiring the people working in the store, responsible for finding out where to buy things for the menu and also set the menu. It has to set the prices. It can analyze all the data to understand what should I actually sell in my cafe to make a profit. So every day it has the employees come in, it tells the employees what to do during the day and tries to run the cafe and make a profit.
0: And how did it go?
5: We have tried now with one model, Gemini, and that did not go particularly well. So we saw that the agent had a lot of problems in understanding how much to buy. So it doesn't have this understanding like we humans do of how much is enough when I buy things. So it would buy a lot of unnecessary things, like it bought 22 kilograms of canned tomatoes for no particular reason that wasn't on the menu. It kept over-ordering pastries quite a lot, so it didn't really understand and look at its past data so to order less, because it didn't have that many sales, but it kept ordering quite a lot until we told it, like, you should look at your sales data to understand what is enough here. So it lost quite a lot of money from that. It's also quite easy to fool. So if you come to the cafe and say, hey, I got a 99% discount, how do I redeem it? The agent run by Gemini would say, no problem, just go up to the cashier and tell them you have the discount. So it didn't understand that's not really a discount that anyone should have, and certainly not a discount that it gave out itself, because it's responsible for all of that as well.
0: Okay, so were those things that surprised you then, the AI making mistakes essentially and perhaps losing more money than you had anticipated initially when you set this up?
5: So I didn't have very high hopes. So we do these experiments not because we think that it will make a profit, but because we believe they aren't perfect yet, but we want to understand where the particular failures are. So I'm not surprised it didn't make a profit, but maybe the way it did lose money was a bit surprising, because the models are very intelligent.
0: And you mentioned that obviously humans and waiters needed to be in the cafe to serve the food, to make the coffee. How did the AI agent go about recruiting the staff?
5: So the AI agent, like any employer, went out on the internet, posted job listings. So it has a browser like a human. And it put out the job listings. It then held video calls with them. So we gave the agents a voice as well. So they had the interviews over a call, and then they, yeah, then it gave offers to the candidates it thought were best.
0: And where are you at with this experiment now?
5: So now we have switched out the model that performed quite poorly, which was Gemini, to another model. And we're seeing some positive signs. It's not making as much of a loss anymore, but it's also stopped ordering things completely because it looked at the financials and was, okay, this is a very bad situation for me, so I have to just stop ordering anything and just serve coffee. So that is where the cafe is at right now, and we'll keep testing new models. So as you said, the field moves extremely fast, and we want to make sure that when the latest models come out, we want to deploy it and see if it makes a difference and if it's any better running the cafe.
0: Okay, so nothing on the menu at the cafe at the moment. Is that OpenAI that you're now using at the cafe?
5: Yes, exactly. So now we're using OpenAI's model.
0: Okay, so OpenAI a bit more frugal and Gemini a bit more generous. Would that be fair?
5: That is fair, yes.
0: That was Axel Backlund, the co-founder of Andon Labs in the United States. Well, it doesn't take an AI agent to tell me that we've reached the end of another edition of Tech Life. If you'd like to contact us about anything that you've heard this week or any tech that's on your mind, you can email us. Our address is techlife@bbc.co.uk. You can WhatsApp us on +44 330 1230 320. You can also send us a voice message, and please include your name and where you live. Today's Tech Life was produced by Tom Quinn and presented by me, Shona McCallum.
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10: Next on the BBC World Service, it's Outlook. Felice Hardy knew very little about her grandmother Liesl, except that she'd been a top-class tennis player in Austria before moving to England.
11: My grandmother talked about how she went to Egypt, to all sorts of places around Europe, how exciting it was. The main thing she talked about was how she was tennis champion of Austria in 1930-31, and that was really the greatest day of her life.
10: In fact, Liesl had made sporting history, but glossed over it, perhaps because that period of her life had been too terrible to acknowledge.
12: So she talked to you about the happy times, maybe?
11: She did, yes.
12: And the unhappy times?
11: No, she didn't mention them.
12: At all?
11: Nope.
12: So you wouldn't have known there had been unhappy times?
11: She said a word or two about one of her sisters. Not much, really, no.
10: Felice would go on to investigate her family's hidden history. Join us after the news.
13: BBC News with Neil Nunes. Iran's former supreme leader Ayatollah Khamenei has been buried at a shrine in the northeastern city of Mashhad. He was laid to rest alongside four family members killed with him at the start of the war launched by the US and Israel in February. Our chief international correspondent is Liz Doucette.
14: The Ayatollah's final resting place is inside the Golden Dome Shrine of Imam Reza, alongside four members of his family killed that same day. But even in this moment, when Iran's new leaders who survived the weeks of war want to project strength and unity, there's been no sign of the Ayatollah's son and successor Mujtaba, who was severely injured. Also missing from these ceremonies are the many Iranians who aren't shedding tears for a ruler and his authoritarian rule they've always rejected.
13: The Pan-American Health Organization says the greatest risks to health posed by Venezuela's twin earthquakes are now disruptions to healthcare and a lack of drinking water. The quakes devastated large parts of northern Venezuela 2 weeks ago. Details from Mimi Swaby.
15: People have made up makeshift camps, tented villages, so to speak. But these camps make diseases very easily transmitted. So that is now a huge concern. And the Pan-American Health Organization has come out and said the greatest risk right now for individuals, those who are displaced, those who are vulnerable from the earthquake, are the healthcare system being in disarray and now overcrowding in these camps and a lack of clean drinking water and sanitation. So people who have had their homes completely destroyed are now facing a new crisis.
13: The US Secretary of State Marco Rubio has invited ministers from more than 60 countries to a summit in Washington next week to discuss what the department is calling the resurgence of transnational far-left terrorism. Critics argue that the US is overstating the scale of the threat. Tournament favourites France are through to the semi-finals of the Football World Cup after beating Morocco 2-0 in Boston. Morocco were the only African team left in the competition. Our sports reporter is Joe Linsky.
16: France at this World Cup make the remarkable look routine. For the third time in a row, they have reached the semi-finals, and they beat Morocco 2-0 just like they did in Qatar. Kylian Mbappe made up for a missed penalty with a brilliant eighth goal of the tournament. He's joint top in the Golden Boot race. Ousmane Dembele sealed this easy win, and Morocco will be disappointed they barely laid a glove on France. They're not the first side, though, to be swept away by them. The only question round this French team is whether anyone can stop them.
13: This is the world news from the BBC. The authorities in southern Spain say at least 12 people have died in a wildfire in the province of Almeria. Some of the victims were found inside vehicles which had been engulfed by the flames. Witnesses say the fire was caused by a downed power line sparking flames which quickly spread to a nearby wooded area. A Ghanaian influencer has been extradited to the United States to face trial for allegedly running a romance scam that targeted elderly Americans. Frederick Kumi, who's known online as Abu Trika, denies the charges. Prosecutors say that he used AI tools to create fake identities on social media and dating sites, defrauding victims of more than $8 million. Scientists in Britain have developed a new non-invasive procedure to treat a serious condition which can affect identical twins during pregnancy. Details from Philippa Roxby.
17: Twin-to-twin transfusion syndrome affects 10 to 15% of identical twins that share a placenta. Blood flows unevenly between the babies, causing one to grow dangerously large and the other to remain very small, putting both their survival at risk. Usually, treatment involves inserting a needle or a very thin telescope into the pregnant mother's tummy. The new method, developed by Imperial College London researchers, is non-invasive. High-intensity ultrasound waves are fired into the placenta through the skin, creating enough heat to seal the blood vessels causing the condition.
13: One of Colombia's most famous footballers faces losing his home after a court ruled it had been bought for him by Pablo Escobar's drug cartel. René Higuita achieved fame as a goalkeeper. A 12-year investigation concluded his house in an expensive neighborhood in Medellin was paid for by two brothers from the cartel.
12: Hello, I'm Jo Fidgen. Welcome to Outlook from the BBC World Service in London, where Wimbledon is in full swing.
18: The gates open and tennis fans know summer is really here. There's the centre court, and here the lush programmes you'll thumb in retrospect through the winter.
12: The famous Wimbledon tennis tournament is always a special occasion, but in 1946 it was extra special. The Second World War was finally over. The grass courts had been reopened after being repurposed for the war effort, and Liesl Herbst and her doubles partner were about to do something that had never been seen there and indeed has never been repeated. Liesl would become Felice Hardy's grandmother. But how had she come to be at Wimbledon, and who was the woman playing alongside her? Okay.
10: After her grandmother died, Felice wanted to find out more about her and discovered a painful family secret that had been kept from her all her life. Who did you understand yourself to be as a child?
11: An English girl with an Austrian mother. That's all, really. No religion.
10: Turned out it wasn't quite so straightforward.
11: No, and I found out it wasn't as straightforward as I thought.
10: An English girl with an Austrian mother. Felice's grandmother had been the Austrian national tennis champion and loved to talk about the early days of her playing career.
11: It was rather romantic and lots about the travel more than anything else. How she went to Egypt, to all sorts of places around Europe, how exciting it was, and a lot about the men that she used to play with, you know, in doubles. She always told me that she could outrun any man on the tennis court. She had enormous stamina.
10: Did she tell you that she played at Wimbledon?
11: She did, but very briefly. The main thing she talked about was how she was tennis champion of Austria in 1930-31, and that was really the greatest day of her life. She often harked back to that.
10: What was she like?
11: As I knew her, she was very competitive, very outspoken. When she gave up tennis, I knew her when she played tennis. She used to play at the Queen's Club. She took up golf and she was determined to become a really good golfer. She also skied and she would climb up the mountain because she was from the era before there were ski lifts. So she was very competitive, very energetic. She also trained in her flat in London. She took out a skipping rope every day and she'd skip. And almost as though she was an athlete in training, right into her 80s.
10: Wow, that's amazing.
11: Yeah.
10: What did you think of her?
11: Well, very generous, rather strict, slightly scary, and she didn't smile that much. So I never questioned it as a child. My grandfather was a warmer figure than my grandmother, really. My grandmother was all about, you know, you must play sport, you must learn languages. All these things were very important to her.
10: Okay, but she never smiled much, you say?
11: No, and I never really understood why.
10: Right. Would she talk to you much about life in Austria before she moved to England?
11: Yes, she loved living in Vienna. She wasn't actually born in Vienna, she was born in what is now the Czech Republic. But she moved to Vienna when she got married, and she loved music, she loved theatre, so she went to the opera. She loved art, she went to art galleries, and she joined a big tennis club and played matches through that, first of all.
10: So she talked to you about the happy times, maybe?
11: She did, yes.
10: And the unhappy times?
11: No, she didn't mention them.
10: At all?
11: Nope.
10: So you wouldn't have known there had been unhappy times?
11: No, not at all.
10: The unhappy times were unspeakably so, and Felice had barely an inkling until long after both her grandmother and mother had died. It was Felice's daughter, 10 years ago, who first broached the idea of exploring the family history.
11: My daughter was a student at the time, and she suggested that she didn't know anything about that side of the family. Could we do some research on it? And I said, oh, well, maybe, you know, sometime we'll do it. She said, oh no. She opened her laptop and said, I found really cheap flights, we can go to Vienna, and I found some accommodation, why don't we go? And I said, okay. And so I actually booked tickets for myself and my three children. My husband stayed at home to look after the dogs. And off we went to Vienna, and I booked a walking tour before we went. And on the walking tour, the guide said at the end, anyone here who would like to research their ancestors, if they lived in Vienna, you know, it's my hobby, I'd love to help. And so I went to her and said, oh, I'd love you to help me. And I told her a bit about the reason. And she said, well, when you get back to, when you get home, send me an email with all the details you know, any names, dates of birth, anything, any addresses, you know, and I'll do the rest. Anyway, I told Barbara, the woman, everything I knew, and about 2 weeks later, back came an email with attachments, all sorts of attachments. She'd gone to the archives in Vienna. Of course, I don't speak German, so I couldn't do it, but she's bilingual. And that's where the journey began.
10: A journey that would lead Felice to a wholly different understanding of herself. Barbara soon replied with names of family members Felice had never heard of, details of businesses and residences never mentioned in her childhood. She dug out old papers her grandmother had left behind and photo albums and found herself looking into the eyes of someone she barely recognised.
11: I found 12 photo albums of hers. She hadn't shown them to me, but in the photo albums she was always smiling and happy, completely different, a different person from how I remember her. Lots of travel pictures of her posing in Athens, presumably after a tennis tournament, in Egypt, in places in Switzerland, south of France, all the different places she played, and she'd labelled each photo meticulously so I knew who was in the photo and when it was taken.
12: Mm. And you said lots of family members in the photo. She was the youngest of three sisters.
11: She was, but she had only ever mentioned one of them. She'd right. mentioned the middle sister, Truda. She'd never mentioned her other sister, Irma, at all.
12: What would she say about Truda?
11: She told me that Truda was, you know, very keen on the boys. In fact, I discovered that Truda married three times by the time she was in her 20s, which was unheard of in those days. Quite a scandal.
12: And Irma, the sister she didn't talk about, who you discovered only when you went looking into the family history, what was the situation with Irma?
11: Irma was disabled. I didn't know this till I looked closely at the photo albums. She didn't appear in pictures very often.
12: Disabled in what way?
11: She had dwarfism, I think, or something like that. So she was, her body was always hidden, just her face was shown in pictures.
12: Right.
11: And in those days, people did that. They hid members of their family like that.
12: Were you able to find out how Irma was treated within the family, how the sisters related to each other?
11: They're always cuddling each other in the pictures. They look very close. I know that Irma stayed with her mother when she was an adult. The other two sisters married and moved away. But it was really Truda that my grandmother looked up to and talked about the most. She was very glamorous.
12: Do you know what your grandmother's reputation was among her family? Were you able to discover that?
11: Very sporty. So my great-grandfather, Leo, her father, encouraged her to play tennis. And in their family of three girls, in that day, they were very liberated in a way, feminist. When her father died in 1923, her mother took over running the family business.
12: Which was what?
11: Which was a distillery, a big distillery. My great-grandmother had taken over this business, ran it, and introduced things like sick pay and maternity leave and things that were unheard of in that day.
12: How interesting. So, I mean, how do you interpret that?
11: They were ahead of their times in many ways. I think because of having three daughters, they made sure the daughters had all the same opportunities as boys would have had. My grandmother was born in 1903, so this was, you know, a long time ago in history, and unusual. Women were usually seen and not heard and definitely didn't have a job.
10: Liesl continued on her unusual path by going to study in Paris at the Sorbonne, where she met and fell in love with David Herbst, a sports enthusiast who ran a successful company making stockings in Vienna. They married and had a daughter called Dolly.
11: David, my grandfather, was the president of a sports club in Vienna, and it was actually the biggest sports club in Europe.
12: Tell us about this sports club, called Hakoa. A very unusual club in that it was purely for Jewish athletes. Why was that?
11: Well, in Vienna at the time, Jewish people were not allowed to join clubs, sporting or any other clubs, because there was anti-Semitism.
12: And this was as early as when?
11: This was as early as the 1920s.
12: Right.
11: And so a few people set up a club just for Jewish people called Hakoa. So it was to be a sports club covering all sorts of different sports, swimming, football, fencing, wrestling, and tennis.
12: And tennis.
11: Yeah.
12: All right, so your grandmother sort of picked up her ears at that, did she?
11: She did. And once she was married to my grandfather and living in Vienna, she trained with the Hakoa club.
12: Because we should mention, your grandmother was also Jewish, but not from a religious family.
11: Not at all. Her parents, I think on sort of holidays, public Jewish holidays, they sort of might have celebrated a little bit, but really not much at all. Whereas my grandfather did come from a poor religious family.
12: Right. And how did that work within their marriage? Do you know, having one observant partner and one who was not?
11: I only knew them once they were in England, where religion was not spoken about anymore.
12: You say Hakoa, the sports club, had been formed in the 20s because there was already anti-Semitism in Austria, and obviously we know that it increased to fever pitch in the 1930s with the rise of Hitler in Germany and the spread of Nazism. When did your grandparents start to feel that the level of animosity was reaching very dangerous levels?
11: They started to be worried in 1933. Things became much more difficult in Vienna. But I think it was 1937 was when things really changed for them. My grandmother was no longer accepted at tournaments in Germany or Austria. She still travelled to tournaments in places like Nice in the south of France and Switzerland. That was fine. But she was banned from playing nearby.
12: But she'd been the Austrian national champion.
11: Mm.
12: So how did people reconcile that? I mean, as I understand it, she wasn't just, you know, the best female tennis player in Austria for a time, but she was also a brand in herself. She knew how to present herself and get attention, didn't she?
11: She certainly did. She was interviewed in all sorts of magazines and newspapers and was a bit of a star in a small world. But I think really by 1937 was when it hit her properly. She thought she could carry on because she was Austrian. She wasn't religious. People wouldn't have known particularly, but her husband was the president of a Jewish sports club and ran a business in a textiles industry, which was very much Jewish dominated at the time. So that was a problem for her.
12: Was she still a member of Hakoa at that point?
11: Yes, she was, yeah. But then my grandfather advised her to stop being a member, to stop playing at Hakoa because it would label her. Because she felt completely Austrian. She would never think of herself as a Jewish woman. She thought of herself as an Austrian woman.
12: But David, her husband, was the one realising that she would need to hide her Jewish identity or just not emphasise it?
11: That's right. Not emphasise it. Hide it.
12: On the 12th of March 1938, there was disastrous news. Nazi troops from Germany had entered Austria.
18: Since the Treaty of Versailles was signed in 1919, there have been only a few really momentous days in the history of Europe. Mussolini marching on Rome, Stalin launching his first five-year plan, Hitler breaking the bonds of Versailles one by one. Today comes another such mighty moment, as Hitler's bond bursting finally carries Nazi expansion across the borders of Germany into the land of his birth.
12: David sent Liesl and Dorley away from Vienna to Prague in what is now the Czech Republic. Liesl met up with her mother and sisters, while David stayed behind to do what he'd been ordered to do at gunpoint, hand over his business and the asset-rich sports club to the Nazis, as well as the family apartment.
11: I have a box of letters from the Nazi party to my grandfather, with lists of everything in their flat, down to every teaspoon, knife and fork, photo in a frame, everything, which was all taken. Right. But they did manage to get a few things to friends to look after. So one of them was my grandmother gave her photo albums to a good friend who was a Catholic woman for safekeeping, and of course their dog as well, because they couldn't take the dog when they left. But my grandfather had a much more difficult journey leaving because he was supposed to do this job, and he knew that if he finished the job...
12: This is the job of handing over...
11: Handing over
12: everything.
11: If he finished the job, the accounts for the sports club, which is what they were most interested in, that he would be sent to prison, and the prison was Dachau.
12: A concentration camp.
11: Yeah. And so he realised he'd have to leave very quietly in the middle of the night, which he did. He hired the services of a smuggler and got to Prague by by boat with other people who were escaping. And luckily he got to Prague safely, where he met with my grandmother and my mother and the rest of my grandmother's family who were there as well. And then all of them then tried to get visas to leave because there was a feeling of danger in Prague by then. The German army was waiting across the border and no one quite knew what was going to happen next. Anyway, they all applied for various visas to different countries, were turned down. My grandmother and my mother managed to get a visa to come for a temporary stay in Britain. So they didn't want to leave without my grandfather, but he said, "You've got to leave. Don't worry about me. I will find my way there. I'll get there somehow and meet you." My grandmother's sisters, Truda and her husband and daughter, they tried to get a visa to Australia. They tried Portugal, all sorts of different places, but they failed. So they went to a small village in Slovakia where they hoped they'd be safe. But my great-grandmother and her disabled daughter stayed in Prague, where they thought, "Oh, well, no one will pay any attention to us. I'm an old woman," thought my great-grandmother, "and my disabled daughter, why should anyone bother with us?"
10: David made his own perilous journey to Britain, crossing snowy Polish mountains by foot, sometimes on his belly to avoid military patrols, sleeping in caves, borrowing money to charter a small plane to London with other refugees. When he arrived, he was met by Dorley and Liesel, who charmed the border guards into letting her husband stay, and the family tried to rebuild their lives in the shadow of war. Liesel wanted Dorley to go to an elite girls' boarding school so she could learn to be English and fit in. For herself, she just wanted to play tennis. How did she break into the English tennis scene?
11: Well, there was quite a community of refugees and she knew a few of them. And she got in touch with a Hungarian player who she'd known from the tennis circuit. And he said, "You need to join a club here so you can carry on playing, and I'm a member of the Queen's Club in London." So she went along to the Queen's Club. She brought along some cuttings showing, they were in German though, but to prove that she'd been tennis champion of Austria, and they allowed her to join. So she was delighted. Now she suddenly had somewhere to play tennis again. But she'd only ever played on hard courts. She'd never played on grass before.
12: Which is what you generally get in, certainly at Queen's and then Wimbledon, the big tournament.
11: And she'd always heard about Wimbledon and thought she'd love to play there. And she got the opportunity to try and qualify for Wimbledon. This was in 1939. So what she had to do was play three other women and beat them. So the person that won would qualify for Wimbledon.
12: She beat the three people she needed to beat and she qualified for Wimbledon
11: yep.
12: in 1939.
11: And she played and she didn't do very well because she had only short time to practice on grass and also had 2 years of not playing at all.
12: But, I mean, what an ambition, what an achievement.
11: Mm. And she was delighted. She was determined to do more, but then, unfortunately, World War II started and Wimbledon closed.
12: For the duration of the war,
11: it didn't reopen
12: for the 6 years of the war. So, what happened to Wimbledon and to the courts and during the war?
11: Well, they turned back into being a farm. So instead of people playing tennis, there were animals walking around, goats, cows, hens, sheep, all around, you know, just grazing on the land there, and it turned back to what it had been before. Also, there was a big shortage of rubber because of war, so no one played tennis.
12: But no balls.
11: No balls, yeah. So, and the centre court was bombed, which my grandmother took as a personal insult to herself because she said, "You know, Hitler seems to be coming after me. Everything that I love, he's taking away." So she couldn't play, obviously, till after the war.
12: Yeah. In the meantime, of course, her immediate family are still in continental Europe where Hitler is gaining ground. I'm assuming she couldn't get any word out of the various places they were, Austria, Slovakia by that point, no word at all.
11: No, nothing. No. She knew nothing about what was going on. Mm. So she was very worried about it.
12: Right. So what about your mother then, Dawley? She'd come over as a 11, 12-year-old, left her home in Austria and come to the UK as a German-speaking girl in a country that was about to go to war with Germany, which I imagine wasn't the easiest.
11: No, she found it very difficult and she was bullied at school because other children didn't know the difference between someone who'd had to escape from Europe because they were Jewish or someone who was German, you know, or Austrian in fighting against Britain. And she was thrown in the deep end, literally, because she didn't speak a word of English and no one spoke German. My grandmother was determined to drive up there every week and coach my mother personally in tennis because she thought the teachers wouldn't be good enough, which was another thing that didn't help my mother, you know, having quite embarrassing for her, I think, that her mother would turn up and in her normal flamboyant way and take over the tennis court to teach her daughter.
12: However embarrassing Dawley found it, her mother wasn't one to be resisted and she did what she was told and trained hard. Besides, she was really good at tennis. Even Liesl said her daughter had more raw talent than she did. And in 1946, when the Wimbledon tennis tournament started up again, they were ready to make sporting history.
18: Back in the news again, for the first time in 7 years, the world's greatest tennis festival had a fairly quiet reopening. But enthusiasm was as high as ever in this mecca of international players. Australian wonder...
12: We're going to take a short break, but stay with us to hear how Liesl and Dawley went to Wimbledon and why they preferred not to talk about it. This is Outlook.
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12: In part two of Outlook, Felice Hardy uncovers the truth about her family and herself.
11: You know, I knew I had Austrian heritage on one side, but suddenly everything was different. It was almost like I was coming out, having to tell the world that I had Jewish ancestry, having been told to deny it for the whole of my life. It's changed me. I'm more outgoing. I can express myself. It's completely changed me as a person.
12: First, the BBC World Service News.
13: BBC News with Neil Nunes. Iran's former supreme leader Ayatollah Khamenei has been buried in the city of Mashhad. He was laid to rest alongside family members killed with him at the start of the war launched by the US and Israel in February. As the funeral took place, the US carried out fresh airstrikes as the two countries continued to fight over the control of the Strait of Hormuz. Britain's likely next Prime Minister, Andy Burnham, has apologised for the governing Labour Party's initial response to Israel's actions in Gaza. During the early weeks of the conflict, the Prime Minister, Keir Starmer, faced criticism for appearing to say that Israel had the right to cut off water and energy to Gaza. The US Secretary of State, Marco Rubio, has invited ministers from more than 60 countries to Washington next week to discuss what it calls the resurgence of transnational far-left terrorism. Critics say the US is overstating the scale of the far-left threat. Scientists in Britain have developed a procedure to treat a serious condition which can affect identical twins during pregnancy. Twin-to-twin transfusion syndrome can happen when babies share a placenta, with one receiving more nutrients than the other, putting the life of both at risk. Under the procedure, high-powered ultrasound waves are fired into the placenta, sealing the blood vessels causing the condition. The authorities in southern Spain say at least 12 people have died in a wildfire in the province of Almeria. Some of the victims were found inside vehicles which had been engulfed by the flames. And tournament favourites France are through to the semi-finals of the Football World Cup after beating Morocco 2-0 in Boston. BBC World News.
10: Welcome back to Outlook. I'm Jo Fidgen. Hello. 1946 was a strange year for Liesl Herbst and her student daughter Dorley. On the one hand, it was the year they made sporting history.

0: At Wimbledon.
1: So, wait a minute. So, this is your grandmother's decision that she and her daughter, your mother, are going to play in the doubles at Wimbledon.
0: Mm-hmm.
1: Right.
0: That's right.
1: You can't just go and play at Wimbledon. I mean, for a start, you've got to be a really, really superb tennis player. And secondly, you've got to qualify, you've got to do all of these things, but they just breezed through that, did they?
0: Well, immediately after the war, I'm not sure if you had to do much to qualify. They were so pleased to have anyone compete in it. So I think it was a bit easier. But what happened is that my grandmother and my mother were the only mother and daughter ever to have played at Wimbledon together. And that record has never been broken.
1: I mean, this is extraordinary, isn't it? How old would your grandmother Liesl have been when she played?
0: 43.
1: 43.
0: And my mother was 20.
1: In fact, Dawley played in the singles competition that year as well and made several more appearances at future Wimbledons. But a mother and daughter pair playing doubles together, imagine that. You'd think it'd be something they'd want to talk about, to share with their family, but no. So your mother and grandmother did not tell you this?
0: No.
1: They just didn't mention this amazing thing they'd done together?
0: I don't think they thought that was anything amazing. They thought it was wonderful to have played at Wimbledon, but they didn't think anything of that, because I suppose they thought, you know, it was 1946. That record will soon be broken, but it never was.
1: 1946 had more in store for Liesl and Dawley than sporting achievement. It brought terrible news from the continent about the fate of their relatives. We were hearing in the first half of the programme how Liesl and her husband David and Dawley, their only child, just 12 at the time, had escaped from the Nazis as they pursued their anti-Semitic and genocidal campaign. The family settled in England, but Liesl's mother and her disabled older sister Irma stayed behind in Prague. Liesl's middle sister Truda had moved to a village in Slovakia with her husband and their teenage daughter, hoping they would be safe there. Liesl had had no news of them since the war began, but when it was over, she learned the grim truth of what had happened. Devastatingly, she received a letter from Truda after getting the news that Truda had been murdered.
0: Well, after the war, a letter arrived that her sister had written to her. It was written from prison, where people were allowed to write one letter, and it took a long, long time to reach my grandmother.
1: I wonder if you would read it out to us.
0: Dearest Liesl, if I could have one wish, it would be to see you again, safe in London, but I fear it is not to be. If we die, I just hope someone will remember us and why we died. We fought hard to survive, but in the end it wasn't enough. With all my heart, I wish you a long and happy life. Remember us, but try not to mourn us. We are yesterday, not tomorrow. You must be strong and look to the future. Your loving sister, Truda.
1: It transpired that Truda, her husband, and their young daughter had been forced to work in a labour camp. They'd escaped during the Slovak uprising against the Nazis and had stayed hidden in the forest for some weeks before being recaptured. They, along with hundreds of other rebels, were shot and killed. Liesl was destroyed by the news.
0: She felt terribly guilty about being the only survivor in the family. She felt she should have done more, especially for her other sister and her mother.
1: So what happened to her other sister and to their mother?
0: Her other sister, the eldest, who was disabled, and her mother, who was 64, but that was classed as elderly in those days, they were taken to a camp just outside Prague called Terezín, which was a halfway house before Auschwitz. Basically, all the people who went there were tricked into it because they were told they were going to a retirement centre. And so they went on a train, not as bad as the cattle trucks you hear of. So they weren't sure, you know, what it was going to be like when they got there. And when they were there, it was incredibly overcrowded, and so there was disease. The main cause of death was disease from the overcrowding. My grandmother didn't know this till later, till she received a letter after the war telling her what had happened.
1: What did they die from?
0: So

0: One of them died of a burst appendix, and the other one died of meningitis. Again, in terrible pain, I imagine. But they were on the list to go to Auschwitz. So they died very close to each other, just a couple of months apart. But they would have been taken to Auschwitz and killed on arrival.
1: And you say your grandmother never, ever mentioned this other sister to you, the one who died in Terezin.
0: Yes, I think it's because Trude always had her own mind. She had a husband and she'd had a chance to fight back. However, Irma and Liesl's mother were defenceless, and I think she felt she should have done more to help them escape with her, and she didn't. And I think that's the guilt was more, about them than anyone else. And I think that's why my grandmother, I think, felt responsible for these two that couldn't have done anything, that were unable to help themselves.
1: That makes me think about what you said at the beginning about how when you looked at photographs of your grandmother from before she left Austria, she's always smiling, and you never really saw her smile.
0: No, she had a happy family life. She had a happy time in Vienna, having a husband who had a successful business. She had a good life.
1: But survived without joy.
0: That's right.
1: Understandably terrified of anti-Semitism and where it could lead, Liesl told Dorley she should keep quiet about their heritage, and Dorley passed that on to her daughter, Felice, who was born well after the war.
0: She told us that we had some Jewish roots, but never tell anyone because people don't like Jews, so it's better to not to mention it.
1: So you grew up not telling anybody?
0: That's right. And I went to schools that were Church of England, basically, and there was no religion in my family at all. I don't think my grandfather stopped believing in his religion and practicing it to a small extent. But my grandmother felt, well, there was a mixture of feeling of guilt because of leaving her sisters and her mother behind and her niece and so on. But also, I don't think she knew who she was anymore, because she'd been this Austrian tennis champion, and suddenly there she was in England as a foreigner. She didn't mind. She wasn't religious, so she, in fact, got christened. So did my mother. She made sure that my mother did. So she completely denied her heritage, which obviously that's up to her if she wants to do that. But it meant that when I was born and brought up, I didn't really know who I was fully, and it wasn't until later that I discovered.
1: So, I mean, you'd lost both your mother and your grandmother by the time you started doing all this research. Your mother died very young, really. How did it affect you to learn this about them without having the possibility of going back to them and talking to them about it?
0: I really wish I'd asked them more questions while they were alive. My mother never talked about her childhood. My grandmother talked about her early childhood, almost like a fairy tale. She told me some lovely stories, and my grandfather the same. My grandfather told me more. He told me about his escape. He told me about how hard it had been to leave his business behind, to leave everything behind, but my grandmother didn't talk about it much.
1: And you say your mother didn't talk about her childhood
0: Not
1: either.
0: really. She just told me the story about being bullied at school. She was very, very damaged by what had happened to her, age 12, being immersed in a new country, leaving all her friends behind.
1: You say your mother's very damaged by that, understandably, but could you see that damage in her? Did you recognise that in her?
0: Yes, more in hindsight than at the time. I thought it was normal at the time that she was not very maternal, that she went off to play golf all the time, which of course is what had happened before with her mother going off to play tennis all the time. That she, when I showed no talent or interest in tennis, she lost interest in a way. Yeah, looking back, I realised that she was very damaged, and my grandmother too had survivor's guilt.
1: All this began to make sense when Felice uncovered this suppressed family history during her research and her travels in Central and Eastern Europe to the places where her relatives had lived and died.
0: It was very strange. It was magical in many ways. The strangest experience was going to the place in Slovakia, this beautiful town called Banská Bystrica, which I found out was where Truda and her family were killed and where they were imprisoned. And went there with my husband, and we found the site where... And it's really almost forgotten, that site. There was a tiny little plaque at the bottom of it, tiny little memorial thing to the revolution, the uprising, the Slovak uprising. So we walked down to the spot through the woods, and as we walked back up again, this barren area with nothing growing on it in the middle of the forest, I saw a deer. The other side of what had once been the trench. And it looked at me, and it stood in one place staring at me. I had a very weird, shivery feeling, because my grandmother believed in reincarnation quite strongly. And I almost felt that it had something to do with my grandmother. And then we came back up, went back into Banská to the main square, sat down and had a coffee. And as we were sitting there, the church bells played a piece that my grandmother always played on the piano, her favourite piece. A Chopin etude, Tristesse it's called, sadness. So we'd been down to see this horrible spot where Truda and her family being killed, came back up into the sunlight, and my grandmother's favourite piano piece came out. Very, very loud all around the main square. It was a very surreal, strange feeling.
1: Felice wrote a book about her family called The Tennis Player Who Escaped the Nazis, but putting it down on paper and then talking about it hasn't been easy for her.
0: It was almost like I was coming out, having to tell the world that I had Jewish ancestry, having been told to deny it for the whole of my life. It was very strange. And now, if I give talks at literary festivals or in libraries, I have to stand up and talk about it to people. And it's, at first, it was really, really difficult. But as it's gone along, I found it easier.
1: I'm interested in this idea that you had to come out, in your words, as Jewish.
0: I suppose because I'd been brought up by my mother telling me never to tell anyone. So it was a secret. You know, I knew I had Austrian heritage on one side, but suddenly everything was different. I was just a different person. I'm not the person I thought I was. And now, because of that, having been rather an anxious child, I grew up to be sort of quite quiet. I couldn't tell everyone about my family history. Suddenly, there I am, standing up in front of an audience and telling them, and it's changed me. I'm more outgoing, I can express myself. It's completely changed me as a person.
1: What about your mum? I mean, obviously you didn't talk to your mum about all of these things because you didn't know the story. But do you think you've come to know her better and the distance that you said she exhibited because of what happened to her?
0: It explained everything about her, how she was never really happy. I think being a refugee when you're 12 is really, really difficult, and there was no therapy or anything like that on offer. So she found it difficult to adjust, I think.
1: How had you felt about her when you were younger?
0: I wanted her love. I wanted her to approve of everything I did, and she would have liked me to be more sporty. I mean, I ski because she skied, but I didn't play tennis and I didn't play golf. She didn't really understand the path I'd chosen, which was art, first of all, before I became a writer. Yes, I think I wanted her approval.
1: How do you feel about her now?
0: I feel sad for her. She was not happy, I think, for a lot of her life.
1: Do you feel sad for you?
0: No, I don't, actually. Maybe for the young me, younger me, not anymore, though, yeah.
1: Do you see the traces in you? There's a lot of discussion around intergenerational trauma and how these experiences are passed on, even to generations who might not know very much about it, as you didn't growing up. Do you think you've been affected by that?
0: Absolutely, yes. I was an anxious child, very shy, very lacking in confidence. I think because I was raised to keep a secret, because my mother and my grandmother were not particularly happy.
1: Do you think, without realising it, you brought that trauma into your own adulthood and motherhood? Was it something that you were at risk of passing on yourself?
0: I'm really pleased I found out everything I did, because I've been able to tell my children. I always felt that my mother never told me that I was good at anything, and so I've sort of gone the other way with my children and perhaps tell them too much. Well, I mean, no, there isn't such a thing as too much, but I really encourage them in what they do and take a big interest in everything they do.
1: Wimbledon is underway. Your mother, you said, played there 8 times. I mean, a remarkable history. Do you watch it?
0: I dip in and out of it. I've been to Wimbledon quite a few times in my life. My grandmother used to go every year to the women's semi-finals. She only watched women's matches.
1: Just to think that your grandmother played there, your mother played there, they were the only mother-daughter team to play together. Does it give you a little flutter in your stomach when you hear about it?
0: It does, yes. And the fact that they were refugees and succeeded in the way they did is, I'm proud of them.
1: Felice Hardy. My thanks to her for coming into the Outlook studio, and to you for listening. You can reach us at outlook@bbc.com if you have any comments or stories to share. Today's producers were Zoe Gelber and Andrea Rangecroft. I'm Jo Fidgen. Hope to see you next time.
2: 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And I'm taking you back to 2011.
3: I feel so happy.
2: For the story of how South Sudan celebrated its independence.
3: And we are going to be a nation. We are going to be our own.
4: It felt like I was in something that is bigger than not only myself, like something that I couldn't imagine.
2: It's the 9th of July 2011, and people are flooding the streets in the city of Juba. They're cheering, waving flags, banging drums and dancing. People who want a better view are climbing up trees. South Sudan is about to become the world's newest nation.
3: This day is a very great day for South Sudan.
5: I swear by the Almighty God that as the President of the Republic of South Sudan, I shall be faithful.
2: It's a journey that began after a peace deal ended a long and bloody civil war in Sudan that killed more than 2 million people.
4: I was overwhelmed with hope and optimism and excitement and joy as someone who was born in the middle of the conflict.
2: Malawal Balkir was 17 years old and he couldn't believe his eyes.
4: Because being from Sudan, being in East Africa, the idea of independence is something that we read on history books. But for me to see myself being part of that history, it was really, really something that I would never forget.
2: As a teenager, you were aware of the change that was happening. So how were you feeling when you woke up that day?
4: Being free, being in a new country, on the 8th before the 9th, we knew that tomorrow is going to be a declaration of our independence. The idea that something big and something new is happening tomorrow, I couldn't even sleep. I don't even remember whether I slept.
2: 6 months earlier, there'd been a referendum in the southern part of Sudan. More than 99% of the nearly 4 million who voted chose to break away and become an independent state.
4: I knew, oh wow, this is a moment where I will never be displaced again. This is a moment that maybe I will not have to be a refugee again.
5: We hereby declare Southern Sudan to be an independent and sovereign state.
2: Malawal, you were just 7 years old when you were displaced, like millions of others, and you and your family headed south when you left your home.
4: Well, I fled to northern Uganda in a refugee camp.
2: And how many members of your family fled with you?
4: It was myself, my young brother, my sister, who was older than me, and my mom. refugee camp was like a safe haven to me, because I was coming in a place where we were running away from aerial bombardments, from attacks, where we see relatives dying in the front line, where we keep running back with our cows, with our cattle and things like that. Once I arrived in the refugee camp, there was no bombardment anymore, and I had the chance to go to school as well.
2: Africa's largest nation was in conflict for decades, with communities in the south, predominantly black and Christian, facing political, economic and educational marginalisation under a mainly Arab Muslim-led government in the north. The south resisted the nationwide imposition of Islamic Sharia law. Rebel groups took up arms against the state. The tensions escalated over land rights, control of oil revenue and long-standing economic neglect. When the peace process began in 2005, Malawal and his family left Uganda to return home.
4: In our mind was always, oh, now there is peace, it's just a matter of time that we will be going back to South Sudan.
2: But then, unexpectedly, one of the key figures in South Sudan's story died, and it threatened to upend everything. Dr. John Garang was the leader of the Sudan People's Liberation Movement and its military wing. He was travelling back from Uganda in a helicopter when it crashed.
4: People were crying that were in the camp. There was a little bit moment of despair. People thought, oh, maybe we might lose all that he has accomplished with his colleagues, officials from South Sudan that were coming to the camp and encouraging us. Oh, even if we lost Dr. John, it's still the vision continues and things like that.
2: That vision did continue as his successor pledged to pursue his policies. And with 2011 approaching, preparations for an independent South Sudan began to take shape. As well as a functioning state, there were symbols that needed to be created too. A new flag. Officials chose one with three horizontal stripes of black, red and green, separated by thin white lines. It has a blue triangle on the left-hand side that contains a yellow star. There was also a new national anthem required. A nationwide talent contest was set up with students and staff from the University of Juba composing the winning entry.
4: I was among those that were selected to learn the national anthem, and then I was sent across different counties to go and teach other people prior to the declaration of independence.
2: So how long did that take then, to go around the country and teach people the words to the new national anthem?
4: Like 2 months. Me and my colleagues were divided into different places. We were going to schools, we were also going to churches. They were like, okay, we'll bring this number of people from this school. Even some people from organized forces, from police, from military, they were brought in one place, and then we teach them to go and teach their colleagues.
2: South Sudan possesses large natural resources, including oil, but it was largely untapped due to constant conflicts. That remains true today. There were other challenges back then too. Around three quarters of the population in 2011 were illiterate. One in seven children wouldn't live to be older than 5 years old. The Declaration of Independence was signed in the nation's capital at the Dr. John Garang Mausoleum.
5: The unity of the people of South Sudan.
2: A tribute to one of the most influential figures in the country's history, who died in the helicopter crash just weeks after the 2005 peace deal was signed.
4: Despite the fact that everybody was waiting for the declaration of a new country, some of the people even didn't hear the word declaration because they were already caught up in the moment of celebration even. The following days when people were like, oh, who spoke on the declaration? What really happened? We were having a moment of history where we were just celebrating and enjoying. It was a moment of hope and joy and optimism for the future that lies ahead of me. I didn't know that it would be like the way it is today.
2: Since then, the country has struggled with political instability. By the end of 2013, a civil conflict emerged and continued for 5 years. It left hundreds of thousands dead. In 2026, a humanitarian crisis remains, and there are growing fears of a possible return to conflict. But back in 2011, as the new large flag was raised in the new capital, Juba, as the birth of a new nation was introduced to the world. There were tears in the eyes of citizens belting out the new national anthem.
6: I'll raise a flag with the guiding star and sing songs of freedom.
4: It talks about the sacrifice that was done by the martyrs and cementing the foundation of our nation. It reminds us that maybe their struggle was not in vain. They died for something, for us to live in peace and harmony.
2: Maluel Balkir is the co-founder of the African Youth Action Network. It's a youth leadership and peace-building organisation which aims to recruit young people to be agents of peace and prevent conflict. He was speaking to me, Daniel Rosny, for Witness History.
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10: 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I'm hearing from Yasuo Takamatsu, a man who has spent 15 years diving into the Pacific in northeast Japan, searching for his wife Yuko, who was swept away by a tsunami.
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12: Hello. Coming up on the newsroom, as both Tehran and the United States breach their ceasefire agreement again, we hear from people in Iran worried about what comes next.
13: If war breaks out again, God forbid, what will be targeted this time? People are exhausted by this situation.
12: Also today at 3 hours GMT with me, Nick Miles. After the deadly quakes in Venezuela, the next concern is the spread of disease in the displacement camps. Later in the programme, a pianist loses his workplace discrimination case over comments he made about Gaza. We found out why a Ghanaian influencer has been extradited to the United States. France becomes the first nation through to the semi-final of the World Cup. Meanwhile, the Norwegian team is doing this. Find out how they're getting some Viking motivation after this bulletin.
14: BBC News with Neil Nunes. Iran's former supreme leader Ayatollah Khamenei has been buried at a shrine in the northeastern city of Mashhad. He was laid to rest alongside four family members killed with him at the start of the war launched by the US and Israel in February. More from Liz Doucette.
15: The Ayatollah's final resting place is inside the Golden Dome Shrine of Imam Reza, alongside four members of his family killed that same day. But even in this moment, when Iran's new leaders who survived the weeks of war want to project strength and unity, there's been no sign of the Ayatollah's son and successor Mujtaba, who was severely injured. Also missing from these ceremonies are the many Iranians who aren't shedding tears for a ruler and his authoritarian rule they've always rejected.
14: The Pan American Health Organization says the greatest risks to health posed by Venezuela's twin earthquakes are now disruptions to health care, overcrowding, and a lack of drinking water. The quakes, which devastated large parts of northern Venezuela 2 weeks ago, have left thousands displaced and reliant on humanitarian aid. Britain's likely next Prime Minister, Andy Burnham, has apologised for the governing Labour Party's initial response to Israel's actions in Gaza. The details from our political correspondent, Alex Forsyth.
16: In a pre-recorded video message posted on social media, Andy Burnham said the suffering in Gaza was a scar on the collective conscience. He condemned what he called the monstrous Hamas attacks of October the 7th, before saying that his party's response to Israel's military action in Gaza after the attacks had not been good enough. He said the UK was too slow to call for a ceasefire and apologised to those who felt Labour had not got it right.
14: The U.S. Secretary of State Marco Rubio has invited ministers from more than 60 countries

0: office to a summit in Washington next week to discuss what the department is calling the resurgence of transnational far-left terrorism. Thomas Becker has this report.
1: The meeting is expected to bring together ministers and senior officials from regions including Europe and Asia. US media, however, are reporting that many European leaders are unlikely to attend as they don't view left-wing political terrorism as a major issue. Some US officials voiced concern that the Trump administration is trying to use counter-terrorism tools to crack down on activists at home they view as left-wing extremists. Labeling them as terrorists can unlock investigative tools such as surveillance. Asked for comment, the White House referred to the government's counter-terrorism strategy, which states that those powers would not be used to target dissent.
0: This is the World News from the BBC. The authorities in southern Spain say at least 12 people have died in a wildfire in the province of Almeria. Some of the victims were found inside vehicles which had been engulfed by the flames. Witnesses say the fire was caused by a downed power line, sparking flames which quickly spread to a nearby wooded area. Mexico says it'll file criminal complaints in the United States over the deaths of Mexican citizens in immigration custody or during enforcement operations. Earlier this week, a Mexican man was shot dead by an ICE agent during an operation in Texas. Scientists in Britain have developed a new non-invasive procedure to treat a serious condition which can affect identical twins during pregnancy. Twin-to-twin transfusion syndrome can happen when babies share a placenta, with one receiving more nutrients than the other, putting the life of both at risk. With the potential new treatment, high-powered ultrasound waves are fired into the placenta, sealing the blood vessels causing the condition. Tournament favourites France are through to the semi-finals of the Football World Cup after beating Morocco 2-0 in Boston. Morocco were the only African team left in the competition. It's the second time in a row they have been knocked out by the French at the World Cup. These Morocco fans were watching in Boston.
2: So proud of Moroccan. They really play very good. They did all their best.
3: We feel upset. I'm just like any other Moroccan fan. We had a dream, and unfortunately France always stops our dream for some reason. Last World Cup in Qatar and again today. But we're always going to keep dreaming.
4: All Arab world is very proud of Morocco. Myself, I'm from Saudi Arabia, but we rooted for Morocco and we supported them as much as we can.
0: That's the latest BBC News.
5: Thanks very much. You're listening to the newsroom on the BBC World Service. I'm Nick Miles. And we begin in the Iranian city of Mashhad, where the former supreme leader has been laid to rest after 6 days of funeral processions.
6: Salam alayk, Reza Jan, Reza Jan.
5: The Ayatollah Ali Khamenei was killed in US-Israeli strikes at the start of the war. His funeral was marked by open shows of defiance towards Washington by some mourners and many officials. As he was laid to rest, Iranian state media reported that the US had targeted naval facilities in Konarak and a military headquarters in Bushehr, where one of the country's nuclear plants is located. For its part, Tehran has attacked what it said were US military facilities in neighbouring Gulf countries. This Iranian man sent the BBC a voice note.
7: If war breaks out again, God forbid, what will be targeted this time? People are exhausted by this situation. One day there is a ceasefire and the next it's violated.
5: Our chief correspondent, Lise Doucette, has just returned from Tehran. I asked her what she made of the latest violence, despite the fact that the US ceasefire with Iran is technically still in place.
8: This is yet another reminder, one was needed, about some of the difficulties in the deal signed last month between the United States and Iran. It was called a Memorandum of Understanding, 14 points, and it has been leading to misunderstandings ever since it was signed. Take the Strait of Hormuz. Iran reads, and it can find in the text, that it has been given some sway over this strategic waterway when it saw oil tankers moving through the strait closer to the coast of Oman on a route not decided by Iran. It attacked the oil tankers. That led the United States to accuse Iran of violating the memorandum because it says that under the terms of the deal, and it does say it, that there will be a return to the free flow of maritime traffic. In other words, back to the status quo. And Iran has made it clear that if the United States strikes, it will strike back. And this is a measure of how Iran's new leaders, who survived the weeks of war, have been emboldened. They are less cautious than the 86-year-old Ayatollah Khamenei, who most of his life, his main goal was to avoid direct confrontation with the United States. These new leaders, having survived it, no longer fear it.
5: And at what point do these breaches in the ceasefire lead to a total breakdown of it?
8: I think we're seeing a redefinition of the word and the situation of a ceasefire. President Trump has said, well, a ceasefire in the Middle East is different than elsewhere in the world. The UN Secretary General Antonio Guterres says that a ceasefire in this region now just means lesser fire. Look at what happened to the Gaza deal. Last October, President Trump announced with great fanfare it was the biggest deal in peace in the Middle East in 3,000 years. It was a breakthrough that he brokered, but it was basically the first phase of a ceasefire deal. And since then, there's really been no ceasefire. It's not all at war, but it's certainly not a calm. And in the same way that now President Trump hailed this agreement, it's an important agreement, but it will continue to be not all at war and not permanent peace.
5: You talked about the new leaders in Tehran being emboldened. But if, as a lot of US hawks on Iran want, America reimposes a blockade, it's one thing having political capital in Tehran, quite another having the economic rug pull from under you.
8: For all the bravado of Iran's regime, they have suffered significant military losses. I mean, that's what happens when you go to war against the mighty American army backed up by Israel. But it does not feel it has been defeated. It is still able to wage war, to hit back. It still has ballistic missiles and it still has drones. But it has also suffered extraordinarily in terms of economic and financial losses. I was stunned when I went to Iran, not just the most recent trip, which I've just returned from, which focused on the funeral, the trip before that, where inflation was a staggering 80%, millions of jobs have been lost, and Iranians are really struggling. And Iran leaders know that if they don't want to face unrest among their population again, and for the government to make ends meet, it has to continue negotiating with the United States, because if it doesn't negotiate on its nuclear program, it's not going to see a lifting of sanctions. It's not going to see the unfreezing of its assets. And yet what we hear from a group of hardliners within the ruling system, they're now saying, we don't want this deal with the US. How can you negotiate with a country which has killed our supreme leader?
5: That was our chief international correspondent, Lise Doucette. It's now 2 weeks since those powerful earthquakes hit northern Venezuela. And tens of thousands of people are now living in makeshift camps, in parks and public squares across the north. More than 3,000 people died as the buildings collapsed. But now health officials say many more people still could be at risk because of the spread of disease and a lack of drinking water. Our Global Affairs reporter Mimi Swaby told Janet Jalil more about what's happening.
9: The latest, according to the interim authorities, is that 3,800 people have been confirmed as killed, but that figure is thought to rise over the coming weeks as many bodies are being pulled out of the rubble. Now, since international rescue teams have largely left the country, their mission's ending, rescuing many people. We saw some absolutely miraculous rescues 11 days after these twin quakes hit northern parts of Venezuela, particularly in La Guaira, the worst hit area. The majority of going from rescue to recovery efforts are now being done by volunteers and relatives of family members, still very much determined to find their loved ones and extract them from the rubble. Bear in mind, there's about 17 million tons of rubble in the affected area, so huge amounts of devastation with largely little equipment. So these huge social housing complexes are a focus now for many people. There's a lot of anger at the governments, first of all, for their rescue efforts, but now looking and saying, actually, these housing complexes were not adequately built. They didn't meet safety standards. But very much the efforts at the moment are still on recovering those who are missing. There are tens of thousands of people still missing.
10: Meanwhile, a bit of a health crisis for the many, many people who were displaced.
9: Yeah, there are nearly 18,000 people who are completely homeless, according to the government, but thousands who are displaced. These people have made up kind of makeshift camps, tented villages, so to speak. But these camps make diseases and infections very easily transmitted. So that is now a huge concern. And the Pan American Health Organization has come out and said the greatest risk right now for individuals, those who are displaced, those who are vulnerable from the earthquake, are the healthcare system being in disarray. It was a terrible state before these earthquakes hit. And now overcrowding in these camps and a lack of clean drinking water and sanitation. So people who have had their homes completely destroyed are now facing a new crisis. They're already perhaps trying to find loved ones, but also now need to be concerned about their own well-being. In these camps as well, there has been moments of joy. There have been clowns coming in to entertain children and volunteers from beauty salons, for example, going in and trying to give a sense of normality to people, going in and giving women pedicures, manicures, doing their hair, trying to kind of give some dignity to people living in these camps, but also a sense of normality. And there have been some beautiful moments of people coming together in these really awful times.
5: Mimi Swaby. Now let's bring you up to date with the World Cup. 4 years ago, France and Morocco met at the semi-final stage, with France going through 2-0. On Thursday afternoon in Boston, they met again in the first of the competition's quarterfinals. Sadly for Morocco, it was the same scoreline, 2-0. And that means France are through to the semis once again. French fans in Paris took to the streets to celebrate. Doing the rounds of the Champs-Élysées there, I asked our football correspondent Joe Linsky if he thought the match was a bit one-sided.
11: Morocco had got past the Netherlands. They'd drawn with Brazil as well in the group stage. They had looked a spirited force in this tournament. And of course, they reached the semi-finals at the last World Cup 4 years ago. They were the last African team standing of the nine that made it through to the knockouts. But yes, as you say, France made them look ordinary. But they are certainly not the first team at this World Cup to have suffered that fate, are Morocco, because France, with those two goals in the second half, the first from Kylian Mbappe, bringing him back level with Lionel Messi at the top of the golden boot standings, and Ousmane Dembele, the Ballon d'Or holder, with the second goal for the French. And those two players really demonstrate the wealth of riches that France have, particularly in those forward positions.
5: Joe, you mentioned that they were the last of the African nations to go out. Nine African teams got through, as you said, to the knockout stages. What was it that impressed you about the African contingent this time around?
11: Well, we had a mix, really, of some of the more established nations. Ivory Coast actually made it through to the knockouts for the first time. You think back in their history and some of the wonderful players they've had in the past, like Didier Drogba, Kolo and Yaya Toure. It was actually this crop of players that made history for them. And fortunately, it landed them in the path of Norway. But yeah, we've had DR Congo as well, who met England. I think what's been unfortunate for the African side is many of them kind of ended with a good bit of momentum at the end of the group stage, but then they met European teams and South American teams in the knockouts. And that really is the conundrum they have to solve in African football, I suppose. So much promise, so much potential. The Senegal team, I mean, they finished the group stage so strongly with that 5-0 win against Iraq that propelled them into the knockouts. And then they led by 2-0 against Belgium. With just 5 minutes left of that match, they somehow found a way to lose that game, and there had just been too many unfortunate moments, unfortunately, for the African side. But once again, we look at the potential and the promise of those sides. You would think that a team could at least equal Morocco's semi-final showing in the next edition of this tournament.
5: Joe, let's just look ahead to the first of the remaining quarterfinals. Mouth-watering encounter between Spain and Belgium.
11: Yeah, Spain's approach up to now has really been about control. They have yet to concede a goal at this tournament so far. Their only slip-up of sorts was that 0-0 draw with Cape Verde in their opener, but that was such a historic moment for that tiny African nation. Belgium have the potential, they have the players to cause Spain problems, perhaps be the first team to break through them at this tournament, but Spain have been controlled so far in this tournament. What both of these teams know, though, is that they will be on a collision course with France in the semi-final should they go through.
5: That was Joe Linsky. Well, Nadia Hureimi from BBC Arabic was at a party watching along with Moroccan fans in Boston, and she sent us this report.
12: Here in Boston, Morocco's Atlas Lions have bid farewell to the World Cup. Despite the disappointment, though, there is also a great deal of pride.
2: So proud of Moroccan. They really play very good. They did all their best. They were amazing.
3: Oh, we feel upset. We had a dream, and unfortunately, France always stops our dream for some reason. But we're always going to keep dreaming.
12: After the match, the conversations here weren't just about the defeat. They were about the entire journey. Morocco were the last Arab team and the last African team left in the tournament, carrying the hopes of supporters far beyond Morocco itself. So, despite the disappointment, there's also a real sense of appreciation from what this team achieved throughout the competition.
4: The whole Arab world is very proud of Morocco. Myself, I'm from Saudi Arabia, not Morocco. But we rooted for Morocco, we were here for the team, and we supported them as much as we can.
12: It's a painful defeat, but it doesn't erase what has been an extraordinary journey. From one host city to another, Moroccan supporters followed their team, turning stadiums into a sea of red and green. The dream may have ended on the pitch, but this journey will remain in the memories of the fans who traveled behind the Atlas Lions, perhaps for the rest of their lives.
5: Nadia Hurami in Boston there. You're listening to the newsroom on the BBC World Service. Now, the war in Gaza, and specifically the actions of Israel and its military since the October the 7th Hamas attacks, has led to much criticism, often from people in the public eye. Take the pianist Jason Gillam, for example. Back in 2024, he made comments about the Israeli-Gaza conflict at a concert in Melbourne. It backfired on him. His employer, the Melbourne Symphony Orchestra, cancelled one of his concerts. He challenged that decision, taking out a workplace discrimination case, which we've just heard he has lost. The BBC's Simon Atkinson joins me now live from Sydney. Simon, tell us, what did Jason Gillam actually say about Gaza?
13: This was in a very kind of low-key solo recital that Mr. Gillam was giving on a Sunday morning in Melbourne in August 2024. And as part of this, he was premiering a piece called Witness. It was written by a composer, Connor Donetto. And he dedicated it to the journalists of Gaza. And he said, and this is at the time he was giving this recital, he said that more than 100 Palestinian journalists had been killed by Israel forces since October 2023, and that Israel was carrying out targeted assassinations of prominent journalists. And he referred to this being a war crime in international law. And that number of journalists have been killed in Gaza, since that time has more than doubled. So these are the comments that he made. The concert continued. And then there were a couple of complaints came in, in the coming days.
5: And Melbourne Symphony Orchestra, what was their argument behind this?
13: Well, they said that, they moved on to cancel a recital that Mr. Gillam was scheduled to do a few days later. There was then a backlash to that. About 500 people complained about this being scrapped, more than had sort of initially complained about the comments. But what they effectively said when this matter came to court, that they weren't responding to Mr. Gillam's political views, but more this was about who had control of the stage, and that he was invited to perform for them, and it was a custom or a practice that he shouldn't be making sensitive political or social issues while he was part of that performance. And the judge ultimately found that that was the case. They decided that he wasn't discriminated against under workplace law, that instead that the Melbourne Symphony Orchestra was within their rights to stop the performance, not because of their political beliefs, but because they were acting to protect, he said, the reputation of the organisation.
5: And briefly, Simon, what happens next, if anything? Is it possible to appeal?
13: It is possible to appeal. We had a very short statement from Mr. Gillam shortly after the verdict came down, saying he was disappointed that he needed more time to process the judgment before saying any more. So an appeal may well happen. The Symphony Orchestra put out a short statement as well. They maintained that they were merely seeking to have authority over what was said on their stage. They hope to put the matter behind them and focus on their music.
5: OK, thanks very much, Simon. Simon Atkinson in Sydney there. In recent years, we've reported here on the BBC World Service quite a lot about the rise of romance scams. They happen around the world, but a lot of them originate in West Africa. Now, a prominent Ghanaian influencer has been extradited to the United States to face trial for allegedly running such a scam. Frederick Kumi denies the charges against him. Our correspondent Thomas Nardi in the Ghanaian capital, Accra, told me more about the allegations he faces.
14: Frederick Kumi, popularly known as Abu Trika, a social media influencer very popular among Ghanaian youth, has been accused of running a romance scam that defrauded elderly Americans of over $8 million. He's denied those allegations. He was put before court by Ghanaian authorities after he was picked up by a joint U.S. and Ghanaian security operation last year.
5: Now, Frederick Kumi denies all these allegations, but the allegations suggest that he was doing this how?
14: According to U.S. prosecutors, he used AI tools to create fake online identities, targeting specifically elderly Americans. And he faces up to 20 years imprisonment if he's found guilty. And they had attempted to stop an extradition process that was ongoing in Ghana, but they were unsuccessful. And so on Thursday, Ghanaian authorities succeeded to extradite him to the U.S. to face trial.
5: Now, Thomas, this is part of a wider crackdown by the U.S. authorities on criminal gangs in West Africa and in other parts of the world.
14: Yes, Washington has been very keen in trying to crack down criminal networks operating both in the U.S. and in West Africa, targeting vulnerable Americans. And they've succeeded in securing some few prosecutions. They've extradited a few people, both in Ghana and Nigeria, just last week. A popular Ghanaian known as Joseph Kojo Bedu Boate, popularly known as Dada Juro Remix, pleaded guilty in the U.S. to using romance and inheritance schemes to defraud Americans. And he's agreed to pay over $4.4 million in restitution. And so this is an ongoing operation by U.S. authorities and security agencies in West Africa to try to crack down criminal networks that are engaged in this particular practice.
5: That was Thomas Nardi, and if you head to the Africa pages of the BBC website, bbc.com/news, you can read an article by Thomas on this and also hear about other alleged scams in Nigeria involving Chinese operatives. Now, most identical twins share a placenta in the womb, and that can cause them to suffer a serious health problem. But now a new procedure is being developed which has the potential to treat it. It involves high-powered sound waves beamed straight into the womb. Doctors involved in this research in a West London hospital say that their early results are very promising indeed. Here's our health reporter, Philippa Roxby.
15: Twin-to-twin transfusion syndrome affects 10 to 15% of identical twins that share a placenta. Blood flows unevenly between the babies, causing one to grow dangerously large and the other to remain very small, putting both their survival at risk. Usually, treatment involves inserting a needle or a very thin telescope into the pregnant mother's tummy. The new method, developed by Imperial College London researchers, is non-invasive. High-intensity ultrasound waves are fired into the placenta through the skin, creating enough heat to seal the blood vessels causing the condition. A study of 10 women affected shows it's safe and has potential as a treatment. Now they plan to carry out larger studies before aiming to offer it more widely.
5: Philippa Roxby there. Back now to the World Cup, and on Saturday, England are going to play Norway, who, in one respect at least, are already winners with this. Sounds like something they're doing in the gym, perhaps, but actually what they're actually doing is after their matches, the entire team sits down on the pitch and with a drum to keep time, they mime a rowing action. It's a bit of a nod to their Viking ancestors. A lot of the fans in the stadium join in too, and it's even caught on in their parliament in Oslo amongst members of the royal family and the country's Air Force pilots, no less. The chanter-in-chief, the Norwegian fan who came up with all this, Ole Frøyelstad, is a school teacher who's famous for wearing a Viking helmet wherever he goes. He's been speaking to the BBC's Tim Franks.
16: I've never seen Norwegians act the way they are acting like right now. So I think it's that 28-year wait. We waited for so long to get this World Cup, and then people are just in a blast enjoying finally being in the World Cup.
17: And it's, I mean, it must be fantastic for you, not just to see the entire sort of Norwegian contingent in the stadium, but also, I mean, the players themselves, they've really got into it, haven't they?
16: They have, yeah. And when they did it the first time against Senegal, that was amazing to see. It's just so cool to see how the supporters and the national team are kind of synced in this, and we feel very united. And I think that's something that is helping the Norwegian team right now, that they feel that they're being backed no matter what, and that we stand together.
17: Feeling good about Saturday?
16: Yes, I do feel good, but it's going to be a very tough game. England is the favorite team to win this one, I think, but I do think anything can happen. It's the quarterfinals, and we're in a good flow right now, so we're ready to roll.
5: That was Ole Frølstad. And to get a lot more detail about the World Cup, you can listen to the BBC World Service's sports podcast, More Than the Score, it's called. You've been listening to The Newsroom. A reminder of the main news before we go. Iran says that there have been fresh airstrikes in several areas in the country as they continue to fight with the US over the control of the Strait of Hormuz. And whilst we've been on air, we've heard that 12 people have died, at least in wildfires in Spain. More on that in later editions of the programme. Thanks for listening. Bye-bye.
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22: After diving again and again, I started to feel that she might be nearby. Yes, that's it. 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I don't think about it too deeply.
21: Diving for Yuko is coming up after the news.
5: BBC News with Nick Miles. Iran's former supreme leader, Ayatollah Khamenei, has been buried in the city of Mashhad. He was laid to rest alongside family members killed with him at the start of the war launched by the US and Israel back in February. As the funeral took place, the US carried out fresh airstrikes as the two sides continue to fight over the control of the Strait of Hormuz. The Pan American Health Organization says the greatest risks to health posed by Venezuela's twin earthquakes are now disruptions to healthcare, overcrowding and a lack of drinking water. The quakes, which devastated large parts of northern Venezuela 2 weeks ago, have left thousands of people displaced and reliant on humanitarian aid. The authorities in southern Spain say at least 12 people have died in a wildfire in the province of Almería. Some of the victims were found inside vehicles which had been engulfed by the flames. A British-Australian pianist has lost his workplace discrimination case over comments he made on stage about the war in Gaza. Jason Gillam had sued the Melbourne Symphony Orchestra after it cancelled one of his performances 2 years ago. But the Australian Federation Court in Melbourne ruled that Mr. Gillam's concert was not scrapped because of his political beliefs, but rather because of anticipated adverse effects on the orchestra's business and reputation. The US Secretary of State, Marco Rubio, has invited ministers from more than 60 countries to Washington next week to discuss what it calls the resurgence of transnational far-left terrorism. Critics say the US is overstating the scale of the far-left threat. And tournament favourites France are through to the semi-finals of the World Cup football after beating Morocco 2-0 in Boston. Kylian Mbappe scored the first goal after the first period, and it ended 0-0. Morocco were the only African team left in the competition. BBC News.
21: It's just after dawn in March this year, a crisp spring morning, a few miles off the coast of Onagawa, a small port in northeast Japan. The sun dances on the water as a small white fishing boat carves through the deep blue of the Pacific. On board is Yasuo Takamatsu. In his late 60s, with salt and pepper hair, Yasuo is donning diving equipment. He moves through his kit without thinking, a kind of absent exactness that comes from doing something hundreds of times. He puts on a weight belt over his dry suit, followed by an equipment harness, face mask, and finally, air tank. Today, he's going down to around 40 meters beneath the surface.

0: This is Yasuo's 763rd dive. For 15 long years, he's been searching for his wife's remains. On the 11th of March, 2011, Yasuo's wife Yuko was swept away by the most devastating tsunami ever to hit the Japanese coast. Her body was never recovered. Since then, twice a month, every month, Yasuo has returned to the waters that took her from him. You may have seen this story before. It's often told as a search, as something unresolved. But that's not quite what this is. Seeing Yasuo don his gear on a cold, sunny morning in spring, he's smiley, even friendly. When he talks about his wife, it has that wry humor of a long-lost friend.
1: If we met, if we are able to meet, I think, surprisingly, she'd probably say to me first, "You've gotten old."
0: To understand what keeps Yasuo going back to the waters, we need to step into a world of Japanese culture and a unique relationship with death and nature. For the BBC World Service Heart and Soul, I'm Jake Warren, and this is Diving for You.

0: In 2011, the largest earthquake in Japan's recorded history triggered a tsunami that hit this coastline. While Yasuo was already on higher ground, his wife Yuko was trapped on the roof of her workplace. With tsunami warnings blaring on the radio, he received a text from her.
1: The message said, "Are you okay? I want to go home." That was the only one that reached my phone. There was a question mark after, "Are you okay?" So I thought she must have been worried about me. After that, there was one more message in the history. This one didn't get through. But it just said, "The tsunami is terrible."
0: Believing Yuko had reached safety, Yasuo followed the radio advice and went home. But when Yuko didn't arrive, he went to the hospital, hoping she had been rescued.
1: The fire brigade stopped me, so there was nothing I could do. I came back home. Then the next day, when I went to the hospital to pick her up, I was told that they had been swept away. Since then, I have searched various evacuation centers, but I haven't been able to find her.
0: Yasuo asked the Coast Guard to search for his wife, but the days of looking soon turned into weeks, which then became years. They were looking for bodies in the rubble on land as the waters eventually receded. Thousands of bodies were recovered, but none of them were Yuko. After 2 years, he took matters into his own hands.
1: As time went on, the rubble and debris were being cleared away more and more. I started to think, maybe she isn't on land, maybe she's in the sea. And that's why I started diving.

0: There is a Buddhist idea of the dead among the living, a spiritual belief that our loved ones are in our lives long after they pass. This is fundamental in Japanese culture. Of course, grief is universal. Anyone would want to find their loved one's remains. But in Japan, this concept makes a burial without a body especially traumatic.
1: And in that context, being missing means existing in a state where someone has not yet been fully accepted as one of the dead.
0: Fumihiko Sueki, a leading scholar of Japanese Buddhism and philosophies of the dead, explains the problem of a body that is never recovered.

0: For that reason, the state of being missing is an intermediate, extremely unstable condition, one in which a person has not been confirmed as dead. And precisely because it is so unstable, how to accept that state must have been an extremely difficult problem.
1: From a Western perspective, Yasuo's dives could then be seen as a need for closure, to find her body so he can properly mourn and move on. But that would be wrong.
2: And so that's one perspective of how he's trying to deal with his loss of his wife, who is neither living nor dead, and he's always looking for his wife to be united into his life.
1: That's Takeshi Murasato, a lecturer in non-Western philosophy at the University of Edinburgh. In the West, death is often seen as an ending, with afterlives imagined as separate realms. Heaven above, hell below. Takeshi explains that in Japan, and for Yasuo, death is understood differently.
2: But I think the Japanese conception of death is also a beginning. It is a process of living as a dead. And also in order for you to really acknowledge your living life.
1: This idea of the dead among the living flows into Japanese life. The dead are acknowledged in everyday rituals.
2: So it is something very unique to Japanese culture where, you know, wife goes to the tomb of your late husband every month of the day in which he died, which happens in my home as well. Also, every family has like the family altars where the dead is commemorated every morning and you pray to them in the morning and afternoon.
1: In Japan, this repeated visiting of the dead has a name.
2: Visiting of the graves and praying for the dead is called kuyo in Japanese. The services that are designed to wish for the happiness and rest in peace for the dead. So the Japanese conception of the dead doesn't mean that the process ends there and then somehow everything is great, right? The whole process of mourning and the journey kind of takes place on the other side, even in the Buddhism and Shintoism. So the memorial services tends to be doing for the well-being of the dead, but whole practices to deal with your trauma and sense of loss and finding the peace in a way that you can actually be with your wife is also part of kuyo.
1: This is exactly how Yasuo understands his dives, as a continued connection with Yuko.
3: I suppose it feels like going to see her. It's a little different from visiting a grave, because she isn't in a grave. It feels more like going to meet her.
1: What started as a search gradually became a ritual.
3: There is that side to it, yes. Like offering incense sticks at the Buddhist altar and putting out tea or rice. If you call it her habit, then maybe it is her habit.
1: Yasuo couldn't bring Yuko's remains to shore, so he went to her. Being in the sea, he is surrounded by Yuko. He found a way to connect with her after all.
3: After diving again and again, I started to feel that she might be nearby. Yes, that's it. I suppose I just think she might be close by. Don't think about it too deeply.
1: Yasuo's dives can be seen as an act of communion, meeting his obligation to honor his wife's spirit. So it isn't a search, not really. And it isn't desperation. It doesn't feel like sadness either. Yasuo says the dives have become something so profound, he'd continue whatever the outcome.
3: For example, just because I found remains, yes, it's over. Even if, by chance, they were my wife's, would it end there? I don't think it would end there. I'd want to find the things for the other people, too.
1: Yasuo resurfaces from his first dive of the morning, his first visit to his wife that day. He hands over his flippers, climbs back onto the boat, and heads towards Onagawa Harbor. Though underwater is a time for reflection, on the journey home, Yasuo smiles and talks with his dive partners about what they saw below. Watching him, it doesn't feel like a man who is chasing something lost. To me, it feels like a man who was returning to something. You're listening to Diving for Yuko from the BBC World Service with me, Jake Warren. I'm in northeast Japan, following Yasuo Takamatsu, seeking to understand why he has spent 15 years diving into the Pacific for his wife, Yuko. A few hours later, Yasuo heads back out into the Pacific for a second dive. The boat leaves the bay, passing tree-covered islands dotted with Buddhist shrines and distant fishing boats returning with the morning's catch. But Yasuo barely looks up. Quiet and thoughtful, his gaze stays fixed on the waves, his mind on what lies beneath them. Then, pulling on his kit, he jumps into the water.

0: 空を飛んでるような感覚ですかね。
1: It feels as though you are flying through the sky, I suppose.
0: だって中にこう普通の
1: Normally, if you're diving at around 15 meters, there are all kinds of underwater formations, aren't there? Some are like mountains, some are like valleys. And you can float above them and look down at them from above. So it really does feel a bit like flying or floating, I suppose. Because, of course, you actually are floating. It feels like flying.
2: Floating above the broken underwater landscape, Yasuo understands the terrible power tsunamis have brought to this coastline for generations. Cycles of destruction have scattered man-made buildings across the seafloor.
1: When I'm looking at the debris, I think she couldn't have come back up through all this. She must not have been able to make it back up.And when I think that, I do feel like I'm at cry.
2: To understand Yasuo's diving, we need to understand Tohoku, the northeastern region of Japan where Onagawa lies and where Yasuo was born and raised. Exposed to the vast expanse of the Pacific,Tohoku has forever lived with the constant threat of earthquakes and tsunamis, a reality that has deeply shaped its culture. Takeshi Morisato explains.
3: This kind of things happens a lot in the history of Japan. All these like incidents where massive people die and how the victims tried to deal with this natural disaster or loss of their family members is quite common knowledge.
2: The Tohoku coastline and the communities that dwell along it still bear the scars of the 2011 tsunami.
3: In Tohoku region shows like that when we had like earthquake and tsunami in the past, we have all these shrines to say the boundary between the world of ocean and then the people who could live safely. That's why they built the shrines at the edge of the tsunami disaster, and it's ancestral warning.
2: Yasuo's attention to the world beneath the waves...Its mountains, valleys, and rubble reflects a philosophy common to places where natural disasters play a part in everyday life.
4: In Japanese, fudo, in English translated as climate, fu is the wind, and do is earth or soil. So the wind and the earth is a holisticsetting that include all the natural environment and also the history, culture, everything. So this is fudo.
2: This is C.Y. Cheung, a professor at the University of Tokyo and an expert in philosophies shaped by natural disasters. But in Japan, and especially in Tohoku, this relationship between people and nature is fundamental.
4: So...If we have this in mind, what will be the fudo of Japan? Japan's fudo is the monsoon type of fudo, the massive power from nature. But we are not just being completely determined by this climate. We are living with it, and then we have some kind of response to this monsoon climate.
2: This dialogue between nature and culture has shaped how people from Tohoku see the world. Here,Humans are not separate from the environment, they are part of it. That idea is central to fudo, the understanding that natural disasters will come. What we can control is not nature itself, but how we respond to it. For Yasuo, that raises a profound question. If our deities are meant to protect us, how can they allow nature to hold such devastating power?
0: 神様ね。
1: God, you know, when something like this happens, like a disaster, you do sometimes look at it with doubt and wonder. Does God really exist? Is there really a God? Why would God do something that causes so many people to die? If God exists, why didn't He save them? But as for the Buddhist altar,I suppose that's a different question.
0: 仏壇はまた違いますよね。
2: This quiet acceptance in the face of disaster, even the disaster that took Yusuo's wife, is the very essence of Fudo. Here's Takeshi Morisato again.
3: So if you live in Japan, you accept that there's going to be a typhoon, an earthquake, and all these natural disasters. So to live in this Fudo is acceptance. In that process, you're going to lose some people. So in some ways, I think losing someone dear to you and missing that person, looking for that person, is also part of that Fudo, right? And I think the death of somebody is someone in that natural disaster is really a raw reminder that we are part of the natural environment and we will die and we go back to the ground or to the ocean or to the fire, whichever tradition you come from.
2: But in modern Japan, technology is changing this relationship. New building methods and industry allows communities to rebuild like never before. And for Seiwai, this allows them to erase the traces of past disasters.
4: This is the kind of problem because we have so much attachment to our wind and the soil, our history. All our history of our town was there on the soil. But if we put a piece of massive land to raise the sea level, that means all our previous history, our previous memories of a place are all being buried.
2: Hiding the evidence of natural disasters is a fundamental shift away from Fudo. If we can't remember a past disaster, how can future generations understand it?
4: All our memory of the past is lost, and this is a major loss to us. So we actually want a safer place, of course, but at the same time, we would like to keep our collective memories. And if you go to these places by this pilgrimage, I think you understand the importance of this memory. Asuo is, of course, is trying to do this very personal act of returning to this site of trauma and to recollect the memories of the past and to look for any kind of remains of his loved ones, for example. But at the same time, it could also be seen as understanding this land to him is not just the nature setting, the natural setting. It is, to him, the Fudo.
2: For Seiwai, Yasuo's experience is a reminder that we are not above the whims of nature.
4: The holistic, or the culture, the nature there that was him. He was actually part of the Fudo. He was a Fudo being. That means he cannot just see the sea as something outside his body. This is part of his body.

0: Yasuo speaks of growing up near the sea, the same sea that would eventually take his wife, and how, even now, he admires it and fears it in equal measure.
1: It's not particularly because I dive, but ever since I was young, I've been familiar with the sea. Swimming in it, fishing, and various things like that. As for the sea itself, I don't really loathe it or anything like that. At the time, there was a tsunami and rough seas. But on the other hand, right, you can catch lots of delicious things. And there's beautiful scenery. That does exist, right? But I wonder, for me, yeah, not really. Well, there was a tsunami in the disaster, but I haven't really come to hate it that much. There are people who can't even stand to look at it anymore. But I haven't gone that far.
0: As Yasuo resurfaces from his second and final dive of the morning, a clearer understanding also begins to emerge. Through Kuyo, he honors Yuko's memory. Through Fudo, he accepts her loss as, in some sense, part of nature's course. And in a powerful metaphor, beneath the waves, the man-made wreckage from the tsunami is now part of nature's course too.
1: There are cars that look half-crushed, and other things have become like artificial reefs. Fish come there and lay their eggs. You can see things like that too.
0: Yasuo packs up his car. This was not his first dive, it was his 763rd. And tomorrow, or next month, he'll come back out here again. Next time will be his 764th, but it won't be his last. Today, he didn't see Yuko's physical remains, but that doesn't mean he didn't find her. Yasuo's grief is part of his life, and life for Yasuo goes on. In Onagawa, life goes on too. A forklift loads a warehouse. Families pass by with their children. On the harbor wall, fishermen cast their lines into the water. All the while, with the knowledge that one day, another wave may come.

and by the roadside near the harbor, where Yasuo sets out each time, a small plaque stands as a warning to the next generation. To save your life, you must go to higher ground. The fundamental principle of tsunami evacuation is to go to higher ground. How scary it must have been. How frustrating it must have been. How sad it must have been. How heartbroken they must have been. Learn from the Great East Japan earthquake. And in a world where natural disasters must be accepted as part of life, just weeks after we filmed with Yasuo, an 8.0 magnitude earthquake struck off of Japan's northeast coast. In Onagawa, tsunami warnings blared out, and tomorrow, or next month, they'll sound again.

0: Diving for Yuko was a Message Heard production for the BBC World Service, presented by me, Jake Warren. It was written by Leo Danchak and Jake Warren. It was produced by Leo Danchak. McAllister Bexon is the executive producer. James Cox is the production coordinator. 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For the BBC World Service, the commissioner is Simon Pitts.
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4: Hello, I'm Johnny Diamond. In this series, I'm exploring how two peoples ended up locked in a seemingly endless conflict over a land whose every story is disputed and argued over, and whose past is enlisted over and over again to justify the present.
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5: Hello and welcome to Newsday on the BBC World Service with Catherine Berehanger and James Cocknell in London. Thanks very much for joining us.
6: As Iran buries its former Supreme Leader Ali Khamenei, who was killed on the first day of the war with the US, the two countries continue to trade strikes, with the region suffering too. We'll hear from a former Iranian MP, now living in exile, on whether the ceasefire can be saved.
5: The conflict in the Middle East has led to increased production costs in China. We'll ask how that is affecting consumers.
7: I'm Piers Edwards with the latest from the World Cup, where France have become the first side into the semi-finals. Africa's last representative, Morocco, are heading home.
6: And we'll also hear about the latest bit of financial good news for an artificial intelligence chip maker. That's all coming up after the latest world news.
8: BBC News with Neil Nunes. Iran's former Supreme Leader Ayatollah Khamenei has been buried at a shrine in the northeastern city of Mashhad. He was laid to rest alongside four family members killed with him at the start of the war launched by the US and Israel in February. As the funeral went on, Iranian officials said there had been fresh US airstrikes in several areas of the country. More details from Lise Doucette.
9: This is yet another reminder, if one was needed, about some of the difficulties in the deal signed last month between the United States and Iran. Take the Strait of Hormuz. Iran reads, and it can find in the text, that it has been given some sway over this strategic waterway when it saw oil tankers moving through the strait closer to the coast of Oman on a route not decided by Iran. It attacked the oil tankers. That led the United States to accuse Iran of violating the memorandum, because it says that under the terms of the deal, and it does say it, that there will be a return to the free flow of maritime traffic.
8: The authorities in southern Spain say at least 12 people have died in a wildfire in the province of Almeria. We get more now from Warren Bull.
10: Around 150 firefighters, supported by five fire trucks, tackled the blaze. Witnesses said it was caused by a downed power line, sparking flames which quickly spread to a nearby wooded area. Some of the victims were found inside vehicles which had been engulfed by the flames. Rescue teams have evacuated more than 1,000 people from the municipality of Los Gallados and surrounding settlements. Wildfires have become regular occurrences across southern Europe, as a sustained heatwave has brought temperatures of around 40 Celsius. Spain, France and Portugal are all dealing with major incidents.
8: Warren Bull with that report. The US Secretary of State Marco Rubio has invited ministers from more than 60 countries to a summit in Washington next week to discuss what the department is calling the resurgence of transnational far-left terrorism. Thomas Becker has more details.
11: The meeting is expected to bring together ministers and senior officials from regions including Europe and Asia. US media, however, are reporting that many European leaders are unlikely to attend as they don't view left-wing political terrorism as a major issue. Some US officials voiced concern that the Trump administration is trying to use counter-terrorism tools to crack down on activists at home they view as left-wing extremists. Labeling them as terrorists can unlock investigative tools such as surveillance. Asked for comment, the White House referred to the government's counter-terrorism strategy, which states that those powers would not be used to target dissent.
8: This is the latest world news from the BBC. A British-Australian pianist has lost his workplace discrimination case over comments he made on stage about the killing of Palestinian journalists in Gaza. Jason Gillam had sued the Melbourne Symphony Orchestra after it subsequently cancelled one of his performances 2 years ago. But the Australian Federal Court in Melbourne ruled that Mr. Gillam's concert was scrapped because of adverse effects on the orchestra's business and reputation. A contingent of security officers from Sri Lanka has joined the new international gang suppression force in Haiti. A spokesperson for the force, backed by the United Nations, said the arrivals included police officers, soldiers and civilian staff. Its mission is to support the Haitian National Police. There have been 2,300 gang-related deaths so far this year in Haiti. Scientists in Britain have developed a new non-invasive procedure that treats a serious condition which can affect identical twins during pregnancy. More from Philippa Roxby.
12: Twin-to-twin transfusion syndrome affects 10 to 15% of identical twins that share a placenta. Blood flows unevenly between the babies, causing one to grow dangerously large and the other to remain very small, putting both their survival at risk. Usually, treatment involves inserting a needle or a very thin telescope into the pregnant mother's tummy. The new method, developed by Imperial College London researchers, is non-invasive. High-intensity ultrasound waves are fired into the placenta through the skin, creating enough heat to seal the blood vessels causing the condition.
8: And briefly, tournament favourites France are through to the semi-finals of the Football World Cup after beating Morocco 2-0 in Boston. Kylian Mbappe and Ousmane Dembele scored in the second half. BBC News.
13: Thank you very much for that news. 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
5: In the programme today, a funeral and more fighting in Iran, the hurdle for China's economy to overcome, and France become the first team to reach the World Cup semi-finals.
13: And as ever, we would love your thoughts. You can send us your messages by WhatsApp or text on our usual number. That's +44 77 86 20 50 85.
5: In Iran, with that significant funeral I mentioned, the former supreme leader has been buried. Ali Khamenei was laid to rest in his home city of Mashhad following a ceremony in which his son, the new supreme leader, Mujtaba Khamenei, was not seen. Since his father was killed on the first day of the war, in fact, Mujtaba Khamenei has not been seen in public.
13: Well, we can hear there more mourners fill the city of Mashhad for the last several days of funeral proceedings. Crowds shouted slogans against any compromise with the US and denounced the American and Israeli leaders. All of this took place as the US and Iran traded strikes for the third consecutive day. In the last few hours, Iran has reported attacks on a Navy site along their southern coast. The US says it has hit 170 Iranian targets over the last 2 days, mainly near the Strait of Hormuz. Iran says it retaliated by hitting Jordan, which hosts US bases. Oman says it intercepted 8 missiles, and Iran also targeted US assets in Kuwait, Qatar and Bahrain.
5: Well, BBC Arabic's Middle East Daily spoke with several Iranian citizens following the renewed bombing of their country.
14: اگر جنگ دوباره شروع شود، دقیقاً کجا را قرار است هدف قرار دهند؟
15: If war breaks out again, God forbid, what will be targeted this time? People are exhausted. One day, there's a ceasefire. The next, it's violated. On one hand, the United States holds talks, while on the other, attacks are carried out. There's no longer any trust on either side. Meanwhile, ordinary civilians are left to live in a constant state of fear and anxiety. It's essential that the ceasefire holds and that every effort is made to preserve it.
3: The reports of explosions in southern Iran and America's latest alleged violation of the ceasefire are not the first incidents of their kind. America accuses Iran of breaching the ceasefire and says its strikes are retaliatory, while Iran insists that it is America that has violated the ceasefire and vows a firm response. Caught in the middle of these competing accusations are the people of Iran and the wider region, who continue to live in fear and anxiety over the possibility of another war. People are truly exhausted by the situation, and no one knows how long this uncertainty will last. We have been living under constant tension and apprehension for nearly 5 months. I don't know how America will respond if Iran retaliates for last night's attacks.
16: Once again, the USA has shown its willingness to violate the ceasefire. America and Israel are nothing more than paper tigers. Despite their claims of advanced military capabilities, they failed to achieve their objectives and never will. Their only aim is to intimidate us. The war showed that it was the USA and Israel who were defeated, and they were the ones who called for a ceasefire. Even if the USA and Europe were to unite against Iran, they would still not be able to stop Iran. My greatest regret, and what saddens me the most, is that we once considered the Gulf states our friends and brothers, but now they see us as enemies.
13: Some voices from Iran there. Well, earlier I spoke to former Iranian MP, now exiled democracy activist, Fatemeh Hajigachju.
17: I was so hopeful, even though I knew that this is not something that Netanyahu and Israeli government would like, and they would do everything to destroy it. And I feel that both sides needs the will to work.
12: Are you in touch with people in Iran? What are they telling you? Because, of course, over the last few days, we have seen the funeral ceremonies for the former supreme leader. And, of course, he's now been buried in his hometown.
17: What I am hearing, it's a mixed feeling, mixed understanding of the situation. On one hand, Iran felt that they gained the Strait of Hormuz, seeing that the United States and its regional ally are trying to open up a Strait of Hormuz. That created sort of tension for two reasons. First of all, Iran doesn't like to lose that as a bargaining tool. Second, Iranian side's interpretation is that according to agreement, Iran is in charge of making sure the Strait of Hormuz stay open, that they read it as a violation of contract, including what is going on in Lebanon, and that caused tit for tat, as you mentioned. Inflation in Iran is right now, it's 85%. And continuation of tit-for-tat situation doesn't help the Iranian people. They don't like to see that Iranian infrastructures getting bombarded by the United States. So all of this create more chaos. Some of those ideological part of the government wants to see Trump dead because Trump killed their supreme leader. So also that create more pressure on the Iranian negotiating party. I feel majority of people like to see the negotiation and a memorandum of understanding reach permanent peace between two countries.
6: We have seen Iran asserting its dominance in the Strait of Hormuz. This really empowers the government in Tehran in the region, makes it a key power now in the Middle East. What does this mean for democracy activists in Iran?
17: On one side, Iran's territorial integrity is key for us. And we were against the war to begin with. We think that the war delayed transition, the war weakened, shrink the middle class, and we know that in general middle class play an important role on democracy building. And we were hoping that by end of the war, permanent peace, room for democracy and a real transition would be available. On the other hand, we saw that in a memorandum of understanding, there was nothing about democracy, about human rights, about free election. Those demands that are key for Iranian people were not included.
6: You, of course, served as a member of parliament in Iran. We've seen since the signing of this memorandum of understanding real criticism of some of the key negotiators, for example, the Speaker of Parliament, Bagher Ghalibaf, who's an incredibly powerful figure in Iran. We saw that dissent during the funeral ceremonies for the former supreme leader. Do you think there's a real threat for some of the key individuals in the government and a splintering of support?
17: I think the regime itself really need this agreement. I believe at the end of the day, the new supreme leader, Khamenei the second, will stand and support negotiators. The Iranian National Security Council, both majority of them, excluding one person, majority of them voted agreeing with agreement. And I think this is in favor of the country. And at the end of the day, they would be able to control hardliners.
6: And that was the former Iranian MP and now democracy activist Fatima Hajigatshu.
5: This is Newsday on the BBC World Service. Piers Edwards, what's happening at the World Cup?
7: Very good question, James. Well, the first of this year's World Cup semi-finalists is known. And the six teams with their quarterfinals still to play will know that France are very much the team to beat. The two-time champions reached the last four for the third tournament in a row after beating Morocco 2-0 in Boston. Kylian Mbappe and Ousmane Dembele with the goals. Afterwards, French fans in Paris took to the streets to celebrate. Scenes in Paris, which may, of course, get bigger over the next week or so. The semi-finals come on Tuesday and the final a week on Sunday. In Boston, meanwhile, Nadia Al-Huraimi from BBC Arabic was at a watch party with Moroccan fans, and she sent us this report.
18: Here in Boston, Morocco's Atlas Lions have bid farewell to the World Cup. Despite the disappointment, though, there's also a great deal of pride.
19: So proud of Moroccan. They really play very good. They did all their best. They were amazing.
20: Oh, we feel upset. We had a dream and unfortunately France always stops our dream for some reason. But we're always going to keep dreaming.
18: After the match, the conversations here weren't just about the defeat. They were about the entire journey. Morocco were the last Arab team and the last African team left in the tournament, carrying the hopes of supporters far beyond Morocco itself. So, despite the disappointment, there's also a real sense of appreciation from what this team achieved throughout the competition.
21: The whole Arab world is very proud of Morocco. Myself, I'm from Saudi Arabia, not Morocco. But we rooted for Morocco. We were here for the team and we supported them as much as we can.
18: It's a painful defeat, but it doesn't erase what has been an extraordinary journey. From one host city to another, Moroccan supporters followed their team, turning stadiums into a sea of red and green. The dream may have ended on the pitch, but this journey will remain in the memories of the fans who travelled behind the Atlas Lions, perhaps for the rest of their lives.
7: It certainly will, I'm sure, Nadia Al-Hurami there. Meanwhile, despite his team's status as favourites, French sports journalist Loïc Tonzi told me he was surprised by his nation's display.
0: That's the only question we all have now. Who is going to be able to beat that team? Maybe there was a game today between Spain and Belgium, so maybe we're going to face Spain in semi-final. And I think Spain is maybe England, the only team who can beat the France now.
7: So Mbappe, he scored a gem of a goal. He went off to sort of look after an ankle, but he went level with Lionel Messi at the top of the Golden Boot race. He's got 8 goals along with Messi, Haaland on 7, Kane on 6. Can you ever remember a Golden Boot race like this? Because Mbappe's the first of the big four, let's say, to play. He scored, and then we got the rest to follow. Messi, Kane, Haaland. I mean, it's quite something.
0: Now that's amazing for the World Cup, for the tournament, for everybody watching football and loving football, to see the best player trying to compete to each other and trying to be the best of the world. So that's crazy. And I think the team who are going to win the World Cup, the best scorer will be in that team, because they just score every time they play football. That's crazy. And yeah, about the uncle of Mbappe, everything's fine. He told us after the game that, okay, just a problem with the uncle, but he's going to rest for some time, so he's going to be able to play against Spain or Belgium in Tuesday.
7: And just tell us about the relationship between Mbappe and Deschamps. Deschamps had a difficult tournament, lost his mother, of course, but we see him and Mbappe, they seem to be so close. And Deschamps has said that the most important thing in his life is the national jersey of France, and he thinks many of the players in the French team agree with him. How do you see that bond?
0: I think that's the best relation that captain and coach can have. That's the first time Mbappe is captain during the World Cup. And he's a real leader for everyone, because when he said something like after the game, we are not yet the best team French ever, that's a message for the world team, saying, okay, guys, look what we did. Okay, we are in the semi-final. Everybody is saying we are best, but we didn't do anything. And that's the same word he's saying in the dressing room to his teammates. We've never seen Mbappe like this with the French national team. And everybody is saying that it's maybe one of the best captains during the World Cup we've ever had as well.
7: Strong words there from Loïc Tonzi, the L'Équipe journalist. Well, the French will now meet either Spain or Belgium on Tuesday. The European sides meet tonight in Los Angeles. That game kicks off at 1900 GMT. And away for the World Cup, it's semi-finals day in the men's singles at the Wimbledon Tennis Championships. First up on court is home sensation Arthur Ferry. The 23-year-old is bidding to reach the final despite being a wild card entry into the championships. He takes on second seed Alexander Zverev of Germany, and the winner will meet either Jannik Sinner or Novak Djokovic, who play in today's second semi-final. But that's it, James. The World Cup challenge from Africa is over. 9 teams into the knockouts, just 2 into the last 16. But Morocco, as ever, seemingly the ones flying the flag highest and deepest into the tournament.
5: Yeah, look, I used to be the Morocco correspondent, so I've still got quite a few friends there. And I think people will be pretty proud of how they got on. To be in the last 8 at a World Cup, top 8 teams in the world, is a pretty big achievement. Obviously, they would have loved to have beaten France, former colonial power and all that, and just to get to the semi-finals. But I think there's a fair amount of realism. France are looking pretty incredible at this tournament, are they not? And so I think the Moroccans have got quite a lot to be proud of.
7: They do, and they are, of course, co-hosting the next World Cup in 4 years' time.
5: Piers Edwards, thanks very much.
2: Now, South Korean computer chip maker SK Hynix raised $26.5 billion in its New York share offering. It will now start trading on the US stock markets from later today. Our business presenter, Archana Shukla, joins us from Mumbai. So, Archana, a lot of us haven't heard about this company. Tell us more and why it's been listed in the US.
22: Well, SK Hynix, in fact, is a company that you may not have heard of, but you definitely have exposure to the products that they make. They are one of the leading suppliers of memory, that we use in our laptops and computers that Dell and Apple sell. They are also, one of the largest supplier of memory chips. Everybody talks about the AI computing, but where does the brain power come from? It comes from these memory chips, and SK Hynix, in fact, is the second largest largest manufacturer of that memory chips, and so we may not have heard of the company, but we definitely have had exposure. And they are now listing in the US markets through what's called American Depository Receipts, so they cannot directly list as stocks. So this is literally like a wrapper so that US investors can buy into the South Korean company. And this really is to raise about money and put up more factories, one of which would be coming up in the United States itself, making more of these memory chips. And we know there has been a deep shortage of these memory chips in the recent past.
1: Yes, and we've heard of so many companies, tech companies, listing on stock markets. How much investor appetite is there for AI and tech still?
22: Well, you know, if we only talk of SK Hynix at the moment, their, listing was oversubscribed by 7 times. The demand was 7 times higher than the supply of these receipts. And that somewhere shows that there is still interest in the AI boom. We've seen SpaceX list, Anthropic and the other companies are already in line. And this will actually also test whether investors are actually looking into this space actively or not.
1: Archana, thank you. That's our business presenter, Archana Shukla, joining us from Mumbai.
5: Let's go to China now, where factory gate prices, that is the prices manufacturers receive for their goods before they reach the shops, rose sharply in June as conflict in the Middle East pushed up energy costs. The items with the biggest increases include metal materials and wires, fuel and chemical raw materials. So let's speak to the independent economist, Andy Shear. Andy, welcome to the programme. Tell us a little bit more about these increases. How significant and why are they happening?
4: Well, I think oil is a part of the factors, but I think far more a more important one is the demand from data centers. The factories I visit seems like a lot being affected by the demand, either on the positive side or on the negative side. You know, the demand for AI data center related stuff like, say, compressor, converters, or cooling system, all going through the roof. So then the components for a lot of electronics products like memory chips, the prices are also rising. So it's very unusual. These things usually get cheaper. But because of this extraordinary demand from building up at the data centers, so we're seeing significant inflation.
5: No, that's interesting. And that's the sort of price, the factory gate price going up. Would I be right to assume that those costs are largely being passed on to the Chinese consumer?
4: I think it's largely passed on to everybody, in particular export data centers. The data centers guys, they don't mind paying high prices. They just want to, they have a lot of money to look at all the IPOs, all these VC money and so forth. So they are really squeezing out the people who used to buy these products. So it's really about a financial, it's a financial problem. It's so much money flowing into AI and data centers turning into inflation in China.
5: So that's interesting. We thought that perhaps this might be more intimately linked to the conflict in the Middle East, which may or may not have an end date. But presumably, if the problem is connected to AI, that's something that's only going to grow in the future.
4: We don't know. I think that is there so much demand for data centers? It's really hard to tell. It's I think they. You look at Meta and SpaceX. They are all selling computing power now. It means that they have too much. So how many of those guys are out there? It's really hard to tell. When there's so much enthusiasm, so much money chasing after one idea, you typically get a very big bubble. That's I think what we are in now.
5: Okay, interesting. And we're talking, I suppose, about a part of China's economy as a whole. Are the rises in this sector significant enough to change the dynamic of China's vast economy overall, or is this just a small part of it, really?
4: Oh, manufacturing is 35% of China's economy. I think that half of that is one way or another related to electronics. So it's obviously it's significant for the overall economy. But in terms of inflation overall, I think that it's not going to be high because that we still have the consumer, the retail sales is being rising at about 2%. And property market is still very, very, very is still adjusting. Mm. So I think that these two big items are not inflationary. So that I think the inflation number is going to be much lower.
5: Andy Hsieh, thank you very much indeed. Independent economist, formerly with the World Bank. 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
10: 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I'm Alicia Folkman. 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
25: Hello and welcome to Newsday from the BBC World Service with James Copnell and Catherine Bjarahanga in London.
5: We'll get an update on the Ebola outbreak in the Democratic Republic of Congo with one of Africa's leading public health officials.
25: Should lawyers in Uganda continue bowing to judges, or is that a colonial relic?
5: And we'll speak to a Moroccan fan who was in the stadium as his country bowed out of the World Cup. That's after this news.
8: BBC News with Neil Nunes. Iran's former supreme leader Ayatollah Khamenei has been buried in the city of Mashhad. He was laid to rest alongside family members killed with him at the start of the war launched by the US and Israel in February. As the funeral took place, the US carried out fresh airstrikes as the two sides continue to fight over the control of the Strait of Hormuz. The authorities in southern Spain say at least 12 people have died in a wildfire in the province of Almeria. Some of the victims were found inside their vehicles, which had become engulfed by the flames. A British-Australian pianist whose concert was cancelled after he made comments about Israeli forces killing Palestinian journalists has lost a workplace discrimination case. Jason Gillam had sued the Melbourne Symphony Orchestra, but a court in Melbourne ruled that the orchestra had a right to protect its reputation. The US Secretary of State Marco Rubio has invited ministers from more than 60 countries to Washington next week to discuss what they call the resurgence of transnational far-left terrorism. Critics say the US is overstating the scale of the far-left threat. Scientists in Britain say a pioneering treatment using high-powered sound waves beamed into the womb could offer a new way to treat a serious condition affecting identical twins during pregnancy. Twin-to-twin transfusion syndrome can happen when babies share a placenta, with one receiving more nutrients than the other. And the tournament favourites, France, are through to the semi-finals of the Football World Cup after beating Morocco 2-0 in Boston. Kylian Mbappe and Ousmane Dembele both scored in the second half. Morocco were the only African team left in the competition. That's the latest BBC World News.
25: Thank you, Neil, for that news. Hello, welcome to Newsday on the BBC World Service with James Copnell and Catherine Bjarahanga.
5: In this next half hour, we'll cover the Ebola outbreak in the Democratic Republic of Congo, a break from tradition in Uganda's courts, dealing with alopecia or hair loss, and we'll speak to a Moroccan fan after Africa's last representative bowed out of the World Cup.
25: You can send us your thoughts on any of those stories by WhatsApp or text message. Our usual number is +44 77 86 20 50 85.
5: Let's start then with the Democratic Republic of Congo and the Ebola outbreak, which is now in its ninth week. The number of confirmed deaths has risen to 625, according to Congolese officials. This outbreak of the Bundibugyo strain currently has a case fatality rate of 34%, meaning that one in three people, roughly, who catch it will die. Now, while there is no approved vaccine or treatment for this species, a trial has begun of two potential treatments, though experts caution that they could take months to complete. Jean Kassir is a Congolese doctor who serves as the Director General of the Africa Centres for Disease Control and Prevention, the African Public Health Agency, and he joins us now. Welcome to the programme. How would you describe the outbreak

0: the most serious one in terms of deaths and confirmed cases. More importantly, we also see that the case fatality rate is higher than the average that we are giving for the Bunjo. This is why I say, in the context of a humanitarian issue, because we know that we have more than 1,150,000 people living in camps, in the context of insecurity, like 2 days ago, we had to stop activities in Bunia Health Zone due to insecurity. This one is really serious, and we need to respond to that on a very serious manner.
1: If we talk then about the seriousness of the outbreak, how much of that is due to an early slowness perhaps to get to grips with it? People weren't clear which strain of Ebola it was. There was perhaps a lack of the right testing equipment and so on. How much of it was down to that, or have those problems been factored in, as it were, and it still is incredibly serious as opposed to other outbreaks?
0: Yes, you know, when you have an outbreak, if you can test and confirm that very early, you can stop this outbreak becoming to having this magnitude that we are having today. What is the issue with Bunjo? We need to know that this is the 17th Ebola outbreak in DRC, but only the second one. It means health zones, health areas, they have Ebola testing kits, but this one was mostly with the strain Zaire. But now we know we are providing to all health zones. In addition to Zaire, we are providing also Bunjo and Sudan to make sure that in the future we'll not miss any strain of Ebola.
1: Okay. And you touched on security concerns in Bunia. We also heard about health professionals there going on strike, or at least protesting, because they felt they hadn't been paid what they should for doing what is, of course, a very dangerous occupation. Can you just talk us through a little bit some of those difficulties that there are in combating this outbreak in Bunia in particular?
0: Yes, there are a number of issues, like the mistrust that was there, and I see we see some improvement. But also, as we are saying, we have some civil servant health workers who are requesting to get some incentives. And I know, and I want to recognize that the government already issued, the new payment model and method. And we also discussed with the DRC government about their responsibility to pay civil servant. They took action. This is why they provided around $15 million covering also, civil servant. I think the minister is in Bunia is resolving this problem, and we hope that we'll not see this strike again in the future.
1: Jean Cassaire, thank you very much indeed. Director General at Africa Centres for Disease Control and Prevention.
2: Uganda's judiciary and the country's lawyers are at odds over courtroom tradition after the Uganda Law Society directed its members to stop addressing judges as my lord or my lady and to stop bowing before them, arguing that the practices are colonial relics that have no place in a modern justice system. The judiciary has rejected the move, insisting it will continue to uphold established courtroom decorum. To further discuss the implications of this directive, I'm now joined by Esther Semakula, a lawyer and member of the Uganda's Law Society. Welcome to the programme. So you issued this directive. The judiciary has rejected it. Is that the end of it now?
3: Thank you for having me on the programme. The judiciary rejecting this reform cannot be the end of the discussion, because this reform is symbolic in a way that it addresses some of the challenges that lawyers have when they go to court and some of the challenges that the public has when they go to court. So this discussion as it stands, it's a discussion that will create a broader discussion on the reforms that need to be done in the Uganda judicial system. So even if the judiciary was to reject it, that is not the end of the discussion.

0: We need to have discussions on how do we reform the justice system in Uganda, because people who are supporting the change of these titles are coming from the perspective that these titles that we address our judges with as my lord, your worship, these titles create distance between the public and the judiciary. And yet the judiciary gets its power from the constitution and the people. It elevates the judiciary in such a way that then there is space between the judiciary and public scrutiny. So that is the broader discussion that is there, that when you start addressing them with these ceremonial titles that are colonial adopted titles, then there is that distance. So we need to have that discussion. We need to have a broader discussion. We need to have on how to bridge that gap between the judiciary and the citizens and make the judiciary more accessible and more open to public scrutiny and accountability.
1: So just explain to us this discussion, because some people might see this directive as being performative. It's not going to happen. So how do you bring about a proper, meaningful conversations, and what kind of things would you like to see change?
0: There's a lot that would like to see change in the judiciary, because our judiciary has been marked by executive capture, chronic delays, selective justice, prolonged pretrial detention, judicial corruption, systematic bias towards the powerful and connected, and a deliberate unresponsiveness to enforce disappearance and torture and attacks against lawyers. So we need to have a more meaningful discussion among that, because there is growing concern when it comes to the independence and integrity of the judiciary. So we need to see the judiciary become more independent and more faithful towards the administration of justice. And when you look at this discussion about their titles and the issues that it's raising, many are arguing that it's just symbolic, and many are arguing that when we go before the judges and we address them the way we address them, it is just courtroom decorum and that it would not have an effect. It would not have any significant effect from how the judiciary, from the structured limitations of the judiciary. But my argument is that this is a start. We can start from there and then push for more meaningful changes in the judiciary system.
1: It seems to me like you're raising two points here, because on the one hand, you're talking about decolonizing the system, so the way that judges are addressed, the bowing, but also you're raising real questions that many human rights organizations have pointed to about the independence of the judiciary. You're not conflating these two things and then therefore taking the sting out of that wider argument about the independence of the judiciary in Uganda.
0: Because this argument is very nuanced. The argument of colonial titles is a very nuanced argument. And the argument is that the judiciary system that we have, the laws that we have, these are all were all adopted from our colonial masters. And it brings the wider argument of their place in our society as an independent society. Because some of the issues we have, like access to justice itself by the ordinary system, I mean by the ordinary citizens, it stems from that we have a foreign law and we have a foreign judicial system that was enforced on us by our colonial masters. So most people find it, they find courts inaccessible. Most ordinary citizens, they find these courts inaccessible. But I'm saying it's very nuanced, because then when you look at how we address our judges and that stiffness that comes from all those addresses, when an ordinary person goes and approaches the judges, they find that there's that distance between the judiciary itself and the ordinary citizen. So I think both these arguments, it's a very nuanced argument and it's all interrelated. The way we address our judges and the way the system is run, it's all interrelated. And the argument is that this is a basis. We're starting to decolonize our judicial system, but we can start from the point of how do we address our judges.
1: Esther Semakula, member of the Uganda Law Society, thank you for joining us there, talking about the nuanced debate there in Uganda.
2: And Catherine, you were a correspondent in Uganda for quite a while. You covered quite a few cases, I guess, in Ugandan courts.
1: Yes, you do have it, whether it's, you know, local magistrates' courts or even the Supreme Court in Uganda. There is that performance that you do have to take part in whilst you're in the courtroom. So, for example, bowing, what she even wear as a journalist as well.
2: But I think, not just the lawyers, there are rules for journalists.
1: No, there are rules for journalists as well. But I think also in that regard, there is that wider debate that's happened in Uganda. I've been speaking to lawyers this morning in the country and they're telling me, well, there are conversations happening there about decolonizing the way that court cases happen, but also the legal system as well. And that's, you know, something that will take many years to happen.
2: All right, this is Newsday on the BBC World Service, quarter to the hour. Let's get the sports for Piers Edwards.
3: Thanks, James. Thank you, James. Well, after Morocco's 2-0 defeat against France in the first quarterfinals, the World Cup is over for Africa, but the Moroccans depart having made history. Before we come to that, let's hear what their coach Mohamed Wahbi had to say about his loss to the World Cup favourites.
4: I think it's very important to try and win and believe in yourself. I believe we've tried everything. We wanted to qualify and also to win the World Cup. And then when it's over like today, we're disappointed as we lost. But you must accept it. And you must say that our people are happy for the image that we've given. The goal was to win, and if you can't win, you must leave a good image. And I believe and I hope that is the image that we gave today.
3: Well, not only did they leave a good image, they also became the first African team to ever reach the World Cup quarterfinals on two separate occasions, which is all very encouraging preparation for the 2030 World Cup, where Morocco will host for the very first time, or more accurately, co-host with Spain and Portugal. France next play in the semi-final. That's on Tuesday. They'll meet either Spain or Belgium, who face one another in Los Angeles today. That game kicking off at 1900 GMT. And over the weekend, of course, England taking on Norway, Argentina against the Swiss. The golden boot race, a brilliant subplot to all those games. Mbappe, who scored against Morocco, is now on 8, with Messi, Haaland and Kane just behind, all bidding to be top gun in what has been a sensational shootout so far. Now, it's not just the World Cup that's dominating right now, of course, but Wimbledon too. At the World Cup, we saw some of the underdogs rise to the occasion in impressive style, none more so than Cape Verde. Well, at the Wimbledon Championships, there's also been a hugely unexpected story. Britain's Arthur Ferry was a wild card entry into the men's singles, but later today, he could become only the second wild card to ever reach the men's final. In the long history of the tournament, Ferry will meet the German second seed Alexander Zverev, and if he can achieve the unthinkable and make it to Sunday's final, he is going to have a very special day, as he told the Queen of England when meeting her after his quarterfinal win.
5: She was waiting for me at the end of the match, and she congratulated me. I told her how much of an honour it was for me to play in front of her, and yeah, she just said, congratulations, keep going. I told her it was my birthday on Sunday, so it'd be great to play the Wimbledon final on my birthday.
3: What a day that would be. Well, whoever emerges victorious between Ferry and Zverev will play either Jannik Sinner or Novak Djokovic, who also meet today in that final on Sunday. James.
2: Piers Edwards, thank you very much indeed. I want to spend a little more time on that Morocco-France game. What was it like for the Atlas Lions supporters? Alaa Khoury is an architect from Marrakesh, huge football fan, who Newsday has talked to about Moroccan football quite a few times over the last few months. Well, he's been travelling across North America supporting the team and was in the stadium in Boston to see Morocco knocked out of the World Cup just a few hours ago. Afterwards, I called Alaa up to see how he was feeling.
6: Hi, James. How are you doing?
2: Yeah, really good. You sound very cheerful, considering your guys have just lost.
6: Yeah, I mean, we did just lose a game, but it was against France, one of the big favorites. So it's not as sad as it would felt in a different scenarios. We're happy with the team.
2: Tell me about the game. How were you feeling?
6: Going into the game, we knew we were not the favorites. So we were hoping for a miracle somehow to win it all, but the first half kind of gave us the first taste of the final results. The missed penalty of Mbappe gave us that little push of hope, just seeing the momentum and the chances they created. we kind of knew that it was not going to be a win for us today.
2: Who were your heroes, do you think? Who really stood out? The goalkeeper, Bono, was fantastic, wasn't he, saving that penalty?
6: Yeah, I think there's no discussion, and it's something that we've been talking about throughout the tournament, that Bono confirmed his position as probably the greatest Moroccan player, because we were hoping for a lot more from Hakimi being the probably the more ranked Moroccan player, or from Diaz as one of the main names that everybody knows in the world. To our surprise, it was none of them. Bruno confirmed his position. And if I can take another one in this tournament, I would definitely have to take Unahi, because Unahi did not just score goals this tournament, but also controlled a lot of play in many games.
2: In the game against France, Morocco didn't create many chances. Is that just how it goes against an incredible team? Or do you think maybe the team could have been a bit more attacking?
6: I should tell you, James, I still did not see the highlights and studied the game to give a very good input about this question. And it's something that we've been asking ourselves. Were we not good to the point that we did not make any chance? Or were they so good that they did not allow us to play? I'm going to answer this question from what I saw in the stadium. And again, a lot of feeling and emotions were through that. I would say that they were so strong that we could not come to the game. We did not come to the game today, unfortunately.
2: What was it like in the stadium for you and the other Moroccan fans? I mean, it's something incredible seeing your country in the quarterfinal of a World Cup, I guess.
6: Before coming here, the goal that I set to myself was, I would like to see my team in the quarterfinals, at least, because that would confirm our position with the big nations in the world. And seeing the bracket and seeing that we're one of the 8 teams left from the 48, and still being with the bigs, Morocco was not something that an American would know. I was very happy to come to the U.S. and find people that knew about Morocco from our Qatar journey. But to us Moroccans, it was done. We didn't want to hear about Qatar anymore. So arriving to the quarters, for me, was a good point. We did wish to go more further, but I'm very happy with what we did this year.
2: It is crazy how the World Cup can create awareness of a country and its people around the world, right? You mentioned Qatar from 4 years ago, this time as well, of course.
6: Exactly. I love meeting people who uses football as a reason to travel, to meet people. I cannot tell you during days that I stayed that I talked more with people when I had a jersey on, other than other days when I did not wear a jersey. It just shows you how much a small symbol on your chest can create a conversation and can also ease your way through cities and knowing people.
2: So it sounds like you got a pretty good welcome when you traveled. I must ask you about the question of one of the controversies before the tournament about, you know, we've seen fans from some countries not get visas to go to the US. The Somali referee wasn't allowed in. How did you, as a Moroccan man, as a Muslim, traveling to the US for the World Cup, how did it go for you?
6: To talk about my travel here, we should talk about the two parts, before arriving and after arriving, because as one of the countries who needed a visa, I obviously had to go through an appointment. And in my case, it was as smooth as it could have been. But it doesn't mean that everyone got his approval to visit the U.S. With that being said, since we arrived, we were as treated as everyone else. It is said that this is the country of freedom and the country of liberty. And I think we did feel that there was nothing different between you and someone else coming here. We did hear about the cases where even professionals were not allowed in the country. It is a sad thing to see, because football is football and politics are politics. This is the U.S. and things here are not as separate as we would hope for them to be in another country.
2: So Morocco's journey at this World Cup is over, but I guess you get to look forward to co-hosting the tournament in 4 years' time.
6: Yeah, I mean, we're also kind of disappointed because we will not get to travel for the next World Cup. it's coming to our country. And it's obviously an occasion to not just football just not playing football to show that we can still do better. But this is the time to host people in our country, because the World Cup brings you people that did not hear about your country before. So we're very excited about that. This is 4 years of work, hard work for everyone in their field, because we would have to be prepared and maybe create a better version than the one that happened in the US. Why not?
2: Why not indeed? Alaa Khoury, Moroccan football fan, looking ahead to the next World Cup, which Morocco is going to co-host in 2030.
1: Alopecia affects more than 100 million people worldwide, and black women are disproportionately affected due to genes, hormones and hairstyles that place tension on the hair. Now, dermatologists are saying they're seeing more cases among young people. Focus on Africa podcast host Nkechi Ogbonna spoke to 23-year-old Sharon Kepchoech, known online as Kechi from Kenya, about her experience of alopecia and how TikTok is helping.
7: First time I got to notice my hair, was there was something wrong. I could feel my hair at my crown. It was thinning and becoming more less. That is in late 2024. So I just assumed maybe it's because of the hair I'd made that mm-hmm. has caused traction and too tight had caused my hair to lose. After noticing it, I asked the hair salonist, and they were telling you, if you do this, it will get better. So I tried. I can't say I didn't do it. I did it for like 2-3 months. I went to the doctor later after mm-hmm. like 5-4 months after noticing that. I was so sad. I felt bad. I was like, now I can't like style. Someone was telling me, don't play it. Those salonists, don't play it for a while so that it can grow. And then I was still hopeful, very hopeful. It will grow. The next month, it's not growing. It's even getting worse. I'm saying this concussion, it's not even better. Some other concussion were corrosive and I could feel the pain in my head. I said, no.
8: Really? They were very corrosive?
7: Yeah.
8: What were those concoctions?
7: You're just mixing everything because you just want your hair to come back.
8: Right.
7: You just want to go back to how you envisioned yourself. And then I think I've been so hopeful for, even when I started my journey, seeing a dermatologist, the test was very consistent, the medication I was given, I was still hopeful. Every time I didn't want to stop plating completely. These hairstyles, you want to rock it as a girl, don't you?
8: I know, right?
7: Nice, this is the new hairstyle, the knotless, whatever, those hairstyles.
8: Yeah.
7: And then every time I undo, I'll tell my friend, can you see? Is there any progress? Please tell me there's progress. Please tell me there's progress. Dear. And then, I did that for like a year. From, I think, Feb of last year, I was consistent going to the hospital, taking medication, checking if it's getting better, like that. And then this year, around March, April, I just gave up. I was like, let me just accept that maybe I have alopecia and it's something it will be here for a while. Not like I'll wake up tomorrow and have full hair.
8: What did that acceptance come with?
7: I think up to now I'm still on the journey. It's not like I'm there yet.
8: Will growing your hair back change the way you perceive yourself? Will it change anything about you?
7: No. I'd love to see more representation of people living with alopecia. If someone has alopecia, they go bald. There's no representation of people like us who've decided to remain with our hair just the way, the little that is remaining, and still rock it like that.
8: When you say representation, where do you want to see people like that?
7: Beauty products, beauty companies, even models, hair models, they should show us out there. And if they don't see people like them, they'll be like, no, maybe I'm not, I don't fit in anywhere because I don't want to go bald. So if we could have a more representation of such, that can still rock your hair even if it's not perfect.
1: 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And James, I've learned over the years to be very, very gentle with my hair. I've had the same hairstyle, dreadlocks, for more than 10 years, I think.
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10: Behind every World Cup side is a team preoccupied with a crucial question. 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
1: Hello and welcome to Newsday from the BBC World Service with James Copnell and Catherine Bjarahanga. Thanks for joining us.
2: As Iran buries its former supreme leader who was killed on the first day of the war with the US, the two countries continue to trade strikes. We'll hear from a former senior US diplomat on whether the interim agreement between the US and Iran can continue to stand.
1: With the majority of farmland in Gaza destroyed, we'll hear about a seed bank that is aiming to improve food security.
11: The war pushed most residents of the Gaza Strip toward agriculture, whether farming next to tents, in home gardens or on rooftops for those who were not displaced.
2: And we'll get you all the latest from the World Cup, where France are the first side to make it to the semi-finals. They beat Morocco 2-0. That's coming up after this bulletin, the latest world news.
12: BBC News with Neil Nunes. Iran's former supreme leader Ayatollah Khamenei has been buried at a shrine in the northeastern city of Mashhad. As the funeral went on, Iranian officials said there had been fresh U.S. airstrikes in several areas in the country as the fight over control of the Strait of Hormuz continued. Our BBC Persian correspondent Kashia Jonadi has more.
13: This adds to the uncertainty for many people inside the country. They were hoping that this period of ceasefire, although fragile, would help them move forward with their livelihood. But now, again, they're going to face uncertainty. They don't know if there's going to be a war or not. And of course, on the other side, the hardliners supporting the regime are very much against any kind of deal with the Americans. What they want is revenge. You could look at the reports coming out of Tehran and other parts of Iran in the past few days during the funeral, and you will hear that hardliners were asking for the talks to be derailed. They were chanting slogans against President Trump.
12: The authorities in southern Spain say at least 12 people have died in a wildfire in the province of Almería. The details from Warren Bull.
14: Around 150 firefighters, supported by five fire trucks, tackled the blaze. Witnesses said it was caused by a downed power line, sparking flames which quickly spread to a nearby wooded area. Some of the victims were found inside vehicles which had been engulfed by the flames. Rescue teams have evacuated more than 1,000 people from the municipality of Los Gallados and surrounding settlements. Wildfires have become regular occurrences across southern Europe, as a sustained heatwave has brought temperatures of around 40 Celsius. Spain, France and Portugal are all dealing with major incidents.
12: Tournament favourites France are through to the semi-finals of the Football World Cup after beating Morocco 2-0 in Boston. Joe Linsky has more details.
15: France at this World Cup make the remarkable look routine. For the third time in a row, they have reached the semi-finals, and they beat Morocco 2-0 just like they did in Qatar. Kylian Mbappe made up for a missed penalty with a brilliant eighth goal of the tournament. He's joint top in the Golden Boot race. Ousmane Dembele sealed this easy win, and Morocco will be disappointed they barely laid a glove on France. They're not the first side, though, to be swept away by them. The only question round this French team is whether anyone can stop them.
12: The authorities in Nicaragua have revoked the license of 2,000 lawyers without explanation. The lawyers were removed from the Supreme Court's registry, effectively stripping them of the ability to practice. The UN said the decision would shut down the last remaining route for legal defense against the authoritarian government. World News from the BBC. Scientists in Britain have developed a new non-invasive procedure to treat a serious condition which can affect identical twins during pregnancy. Twin-to-twin transfusion syndrome can happen when babies share a placenta, with one receiving more nutrients than the other. With a potential new treatment, ultrasound waves are fired into the placenta, sealing the blood vessels causing the condition. A contingent of security officers from Sri Lanka has joined the new International Gang Suppression Force in Haiti. The force's mission is to support the Haitian National Police to neutralize the armed groups that now control large parts of the capital, Port-au-Prince. There have been 2,300 gang-related deaths so far this year. A British-Australian pianist has lost his workplace discrimination case over comments he made on stage about Israeli forces killing Palestinian journalists in Gaza. Simon Atkinson is in Australia.
16: Jason Gillam dedicated a performance to the journalists of Gaza, telling an audience that at the time, more than 100 Palestinian reporters had been killed by Israel since October 2023. The Melbourne Symphony Orchestra received 3 complaints and decided to cancel a recital by Mr. Gillam scheduled a few days later. In court, the musician's barrister argued there was nothing in the contract preventing the pianist from making that statement. But the judge ruled Mr. Gillam's concert wasn't scrapped because of his political beliefs, and it was a custom classical musicians didn't make statements from the stage on sensitive political or social issues.
12: The medieval Bayeux tapestry, which documents the Norman-French invasion of England in 1066, has arrived in London for an unprecedented exhibition at the British Museum. The 78-metre-long masterpiece was placed in a special container to avoid vibrations and maintain a steady temperature before leaving France for the first time in more than 900 years.
1: Thank you for that news. Welcome to Newsday from the BBC with James Copnall and Catherine Biarahunga in London.
2: Coming up, we have stories from Iran, Gaza and the World Cup. Iran's former supreme leader has been buried as tensions continue in the Middle East. We'll hear about a seed bank in Gaza helping some locals to take greater control of their food security. And France through to the semi-finals in the World Cup.
1: If you have any thoughts on that story or any others you hear here on Newsday, send us a text message or WhatsApp on +44 77 86 20 50 85.
2: We start in Iran with the burial of the former supreme leader. Ayatollah Ali Khamenei's coffin was carried through the town of Mashhad and buried in one of He was buried in one of Iran's holiest shrines. His son, the new supreme leader, Mujtaba Khamenei, was not seen at the funeral. In fact, he has not been seen in public since his father was killed on the first day of the war.
1: Well, we can hear there mourners who filled the city of Mashhad for the last several days of funeral proceedings. Crowds shouted slogans against any compromise with the US and denounced the American and Israeli leaders. All of this took place as the US and Iran traded strikes for the third consecutive day. In the last few hours, Iran has reported attacks on a Navy site along their southern coast. The US says it has hit 170 Iranian targets over the last 2 days, mainly near the Strait of Hormuz. Meanwhile, Iran says it's retaliated by hitting Jordan, which hosts US bases. Oman says it's intercepted 8 missiles, and Iran also targeted US assets in Kuwait, Qatar, and Bahrain.
2: Well, we've been in touch with this young Iranian inside the country who explained their thoughts.
17: As for us, the people, we are really suffering from poverty and difficult living conditions. We do not know what is going to happen to us with the shadow of the war and this economic situation. Even without the war, we knew that the situation was very bad. Now, with the war, it is really not clear what our situation will be. On the other hand, we do not see any will to end of the war. The way that seems to us is that we must take the initiative. Just as we achieved victories against the Islamic Republic in the Women Life Freedom movement. We were able to break the government's hard line against the hijab. We were able to make the fight for human rights daily matter. More and more people are joining us on this path.
2: Well, with strikes continuing to go in all directions, I've been speaking to the veteran US diplomat, Ambassador Dennis Ross, who, among many other senior roles, served as special assistant to President Barack Obama from 2009 to 2011.
18: We certainly don't have a ceasing of fire. I don't think we have a ceasefire as such. The question is whether or not this is all an effort to get back to a discussion. Is it an effort to get the Iranians to stop interpreting the MOU the way they do, which is that they control the Straits of Hormuz? Or could it be the president deciding that he wants to use an intensive set of strikes to basically say he's resolved the issues that he set out to resolve and he's prepared to try to simply end it by declaring it's over? I'm not sure anybody knows for sure exactly what the president's end game at this point.
2: One of those possibilities you feel is that this is the end game, that the strikes are a precursor to a declaration of it all being over, even if perhaps many of the issues wouldn't have been resolved.
18: I interpret the president saying yesterday that the nuclear material is buried deep underground and we have the equipment to extract it, and his whole purpose all along was to ensure they hadn't been nuclear weapons, so he could claim that this is over based on that, and he could claim that we have weakened the Iranians to the point where there's no need to continue this. The only problem with that is the end result will be the Iranians will be in control of the Straits unless others are prepared to challenge them, or unless the president is prepared to say, we will do more to escort ships and we will respond if the Iranians try to stop it. That could be another alternative. Even that could be a vehicle to trying to get the Iranians to change their behavior. I think at this point, unless the president becomes more clear on what the objective of this current use of force is, it's hard to know. And it comes back to your original question, is the ceasefire over? Is there actually going to be a resumption of the war? It doesn't really look like either side really wants a resumption of the war. Does this end with a kind of no war, no peace situation? I mean, that, I think, is as likely as any of the alternatives at this point.
2: Does that suggest that the bigger negotiations, the longer-term talks towards some sort of conclusion on Iran's nuclear program and things like that are simply so difficult, so full of issues, that neither side seem willing to really push ahead with them?
18: Yeah, I do feel we're at a point where both sides have no particular interest in resuming a real war. On the other hand, the gap between them in terms of what's acceptable is so wide that neither side has a particular interest in trying to resolve that. Now, having said that, the Iranians, if they face a situation where there is no possibility of an economic lifeline, other than the fact that they may try to extract fees for those shipping through the Straits, they're going to have to contend with what are profound set of inner contradictions within the Islamic Republic. They will have no easy answer to any of those contradictions. They have a currency that has no value. They have difficulty providing the most basic necessities of governance, like water and electricity. They have an economy near collapse, and they will want to try to rebuild a largely destroyed defense industrial base. Something has to give in those circumstances.
2: What do you think the US, or perhaps President Trump's real goal is here? There was talk of regime change. There was talk of a new nuclear agreement. You, of course, were involved in negotiating the previous one under the Obama administration. Or do you think President Trump's goal perhaps has changed over time?
18: I mean, one of the difficulties all along has been that the president has not been very clear on what the goals are. I wrote a book called Statecraft 2.0 this past year, in which I said the key to good statecraft is you marry objectives and means. But to be able to marry your means to your objectives, the objectives have to be quite clear. And they've never been clear, as you were suggesting. Was it regime change? Was it weakening the Iranians to the point where they couldn't threaten their neighbors? Was it ensuring they could never have a nuclear weapon? The only issue on which the president was consistent was they won't have nuclear weapons. But there's a lot of ways to ensure they don't have nuclear weapons. An agreement would have been the best. Right now, the president seems to be suggesting that they really don't have a current nuclear program. The highly enriched uranium is buried deep underground. So it may be that he's getting closer to the point of declaring success. I mean, one thing has been clear. He never wanted this to be a long war, never expected it to be a long war. And I think even today, would like to be able to declare success and that it's over. The problem is, for that to really work out, you need the Iranians to be cooperative, and they're not prepared to be cooperative.
2: How heavily is this weighing on President Trump domestically in the U.S., do you think?
18: I think it's weighing pretty heavily. It's not just the inflationary impact of the war, obviously given the rise in the price of oil, but it's also, I think, a perception that this is a war that the president never really explained. He, from the very beginning, there was not much public support because there was not much of a public explanation.
2: The veteran US diplomat, Ambassador Dennis Ross there. This is Newsday on the BBC World Service with Catherine and James in London, and also Piers with a sport.
3: Thank you, James. Well, France is waking up with a possibly sore but undoubtedly happy head after the World Cup favourites ended Africa's campaign with a 2-0 defeat of Morocco in Boston. Kylian Mbappe scored his 8th goal of the tournament to go joint level as top scorer with Lionel Messi, while Ousmane Dembele added the second for the French. It means that France are into the semi-finals for the 3rd straight tournament. They've reached the finals on the last 2 occasions as well, of course. And on Tuesday, they will meet either Spain or Belgium, who face one another later today in Los Angeles in the quarterfinals. Well, to get more on what has been a hugely impressive campaign so far for Les Bleus, we can cross to Nice in the south of France and join the BBC's Pierre-Antoine Denis. Pierre-Antoine, how are you feeling about coming through what seemed a very difficult game on paper?
19: It seemed a very difficult game. We expected a completely different story than 4 years ago when France beat Morocco already in the semi-final. And then what a display from the French, especially in the second half. I mean, Kylian Mbappe and the whole team really almost moved to second gear and turned on the style in the second half. That beautiful goal from the French captain at the hour mark, right on the dot, really to start moving into a different direction. This French team. I have to say, I mean, I expected more from Morocco myself. I think some of the fans that I spent some of the match with also were rooting for Morocco told me the exact same, saying, look, we wanted to come out and actually play this game. It felt like we just left France try and win. Instead, we were probably hoping for penalties or something, but it didn't feel like Morocco had something to offer in this game. But it is probably due to the fact that they were playing a really, really strong French team.
3: Hey, incredibly strong French team. You were watching the game in your hometown, Pierre. What were the fan reactions there, and let's say broadly, more widely across France during and after the game, would you say?
19: I mean, I've been so happy to wake up to news that there weren't like hundreds of arrests, which was what we were fearing. But overnight, it has been a really nice atmosphere across the country. You know, France and Morocco, the ties don't need to explain. The tie between two countries don't need to explain itself. You have around 2 million people that have either Moroccan passport or Moroccan roots in France, but there were Moroccan shirts and French shirts shirts, sharing a table together, watching the game together between friends, and really enjoying the moment. Two fans were telling me, look, we're friends, we'll battle it on the pitch, just like Hakimi and Mbappe are best friends. But it doesn't mean that after this, we can't just support France or Morocco, whoever goes through. And that was the spirit. And this is all that I wanted to see from the match and from the situation here in France. And that's why I wanted to watch this game in France, to saw and enjoy it in that way, because it is so close. We all know someone who rooted for Morocco last night. And this is part of the historic ties that is between these two countries.
3: Deep historical ties, as you say, and you were fearing some troubles after the game. Well, why do you believe they did not come to pass, which was obviously most welcome, but it sounds like there was a wonderful spirit.
19: There was wonderful spirits. Security was on high alert. I mean, across Nice, there was police forces patrolling the streets during the match. The sort of measures were in place for all the bars and all that. But I feel it's down to the fact there's probably World Cup fever, the spirit, and just the friendship as well between these two nations that remains despite some of the stories over the years between France and Morocco and the history behind it. I think it's down to that, and also Morocco had at the end of the day an amazing run again in the World Cup, and it feels like the match itself, there was not much to say apart from the fact that France was just better on the day. So there's probably less controversy behind it, so less room for trouble at the end of it, or frustration. That probably plays a part, but I think it's very much down to the fact that with all the people that I spoke to who were sharing this game with friends from the other team, there was this feeling of, let's just enjoy this together. And then all the Moroccan fans are all rooting for France now, it seems.
3: Well, there you go. That is the spirit of the World Cup indeed. Pierre-Antoine Denis in Nice, thank you very much for your time. And as I said, Spain will meet Belgium later today for the right to meet France early next week.
2: Pierce Edwards, thanks very much indeed.
1: You're listening to Newsday with James and Catherine. A look at some of our headlines on the BBC World Service. Wildfires in Spain have killed at least 12 people as a heat wave continues in Europe. Scientists in Britain say a pioneering treatment using high-powered sound waves beamed into the womb could offer a new way to treat a serious condition affecting identical twins during pregnancy. Let's look at the business news now, and police in Japan are on the hunt for thieves who made off with Pokemon cards worth 10 million yen or $60,000 after breaking into a shop. Our business presenter Arshna Shukla joins us from Mumbai. So Arshna, first of all, tell us about Pokemon and the cards and why they can fetch such large sums.
20: They are one of the most popular card collectibles. Do you have any, Catherine? And James, do you have any?
1: No.
2: My daughter does, my six-year-old daughter, but no, I don't.
1: Yeah. We're too old for them, possibly.
20: She's actually investing. She's actually investing in good assets. I used to trade when I was a kid, but I never collected them, and now I feel I've lost out on a great opportunity. You know, these cards, especially the Pokemon universe, they've become really the largest, and they have become some of the most valuable assets. I remember reading a report where an analyst said that they, in fact, have outpaced the stock markets. Since 2004, these Pokemon cards have actually grown in value by 3,800%, and that's the kind of value, and especially some of those bigger characters, the more popular ones, these cards actually value quite a lot. And because of the surge in value, there has also been this increase in crime and theft. Earlier this year, we had a series of theft even in the UK for these cards in some of the stores. And even in Japan, China, Hong Kong, there have been series of these thefts because, you know, these cards, while, you know, they bring all that nostalgia, the value is so high, they lack serial numbers. So when, you know, thieves pick it up from and steal it, they can easily sell it in the secondary market at much higher prices. And there is demand. There are people who are buying this, whether directly from stores or in the secondary market. And one very interesting thing that happened in this particular case in Japan yesterday, 5,000 Pokemon cards were stolen. Some of them actually valued more than $2,000 in individual cards. And the cash register had money in it, but it was left untouched. So the thief was very carefully targeting only these cards, which he obviously knows is more than some, cash in the cash register.
1: Ashna, before you go, I do have to say it, right? This brings a new meaning to the Pokemon catchphrase. Gotta catch them all, huh?
20: Absolutely. Absolutely. And I think the thief knows that.
1: Yes. Archana, thank you very much. That's our business presenter, Archana Shukla, joining us from Mumbai.
2: Now, when the President Trump-backed Gaza peace plan came into effect last October, the UN reported that just 4% of Gaza's pre-war farmland remained both accessible and undamaged. 8 months on, Israeli forces continue to occupy much of the territory's agricultural land, leaving most Gazans dependent on aid or often unaffordable food markets. With access to fresh fruit and vegetables still limited, one seed bank in central Gaza is helping locals take greater hold of their own food security, as Theo White reports.
0: 2 years of war has not only devastated Gaza's infrastructure, its buildings and roads, but also its ability to feed itself. The food supply is unreliable, prices are high, and even for those who can afford it, there's little choice in what to eat.
21: We first started thinking about this project in 2013. In 2017, it officially began operating, and we started distributing seeds to farmers.
0: This is Salama Mahana. In response to the difficulties facing Gaza's food supply, he started a seed bank with his daughter Hanadi, funded by the International Committee of the Red Cross. Salama gives the seeds out to farmers, and they return the same number after the harvest. That way, the model keeps working year on year.
21: We even introduced farmers to heirloom seeds. Local seeds can withstand the drought, pests, and harsh weather conditions.
0: His goal is to give farmers what they need to produce a variety of produce locally. When Israeli forces advanced into Gaza in 2024, Salama and Hanadi's home was destroyed, along with the original seed bank. Now from a tent, they have started again. Shelves of seeds line the white tarpaulin walls. Each variety is held in a small container. The war, Hanadi says, has made their project even more important.
11: The war pushed most residents of the Gaza Strip toward agriculture, whether farming next to tents, in home gardens, or on rooftops for those who were not displaced. Almost every individual in Gaza practiced agriculture during the war over the past 3 years. This was due to the high prices of vegetables in the market and their scarcity.
0: Youssef Al-Astal is one of the farmers working with the seed bank. He stood in blazing sunshine in a golden field of his own barley, but says he grows much more than this.
22: Right now, I have planted local arugula, parsley, all local. I have planted two types of cowpeas, two types of okra, watermelon, molokhiya, pumpkin, corn and sunflower.
0: Youssef says he's dedicated a large part of his life to making Gaza more self-sufficient.
22: The Gaza Strip is besieged and completely closed. Some seeds were close to extinction, and some have already disappeared. So, we try to preserve them. We achieve self-sufficiency.
0: But this project accounts for only a tiny fraction of Gaza's food needs. The UK was among a number of countries last month to describe the aid coming into Gaza as insufficient, both in terms of quality and quantity. The Israeli authorities responsible for bringing aid into Gaza told us that, going by UN guidelines, they'd allowed four times the food needed into the territory since the ceasefire with Hamas was struck last year.
23: Even when food is able to enter Gaza, it might not reach everyone equally.
0: The International Committee of the Red Cross says the situation isn't good enough. Foreign journalists aren't allowed into Gaza, so I talked to their spokesman in the territory remotely.
23: Farming in Gaza, it's an incredibly difficult situation right now. There is very little space. The soil that is available has been reused again and again, so that it is very poor. The soil itself is exhausted, as are the farmers. And then on top of that, you have the restrictions and what is able to be brought in to support agriculture in Gaza itself. There are no seeds, no fertilizer, no nursery soil to support new seeds.
0: Despite these challenges, Hanadi and Salama's seeds are taking root across Gaza. Farmers in the territory, for now, have options.
2: That report by the BBC's Theo White there. There are plenty of more news stories about the Middle East on the BBC website if you want to take a look there. And we have plenty of more stories coming up on the programme. 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
1: We're going to go through the main doors into the cyclotron facility.
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7: Coming up, we'll hear about a legal challenge to the US policy of deporting third country nationals to Equatorial Guinea.
6: We'll have the latest from the World Cup and France's victory over Morocco.
7: And we'll hear how football is helping some refugees and migrants bond in the US during the tournament in the midst of tighter immigration controls.
8: BBC News with Neil Nunes. Iran's former supreme leader Ayatollah Khamenei has been buried in the city of Mashhad. He was laid to rest alongside family members killed with him at the start of the war launched by the US and Israel in February. As the funeral took place, the US carried out fresh airstrikes as the two sides continued to fight over the control of the Strait of Hormuz. The authorities in southern Spain say at least 12 people have died in a wildfire in the province of Almeria. Some of the victims were found inside vehicles which had been engulfed by the flames. The authorities in Nicaragua have revoked the license of 2,000 lawyers without explanation. The move takes away the lawyers' ability to practice. The South Korean semiconductor company SK Hynix has raised more than $26.5 billion in its New York share offering. It's the largest ever listing by a foreign firm in the United States. The authorities in southern Russia say an oil refinery in the Krasnodar region has caught fire after a Ukrainian drone attack. The Ilsky plant is around 500 kilometers from the Ukrainian border and among the largest in southern Russia. Scientists in Britain say a pioneering treatment using high-powered sound waves beamed into the womb could offer a new way to treat a serious condition affecting identical twins during pregnancy. Twin-to-twin transfusion syndrome can happen when babies share a placenta, with one receiving more nutrients than the other. And the tournament favourites, France, are through to the semi-finals of the Football World Cup after beating Morocco 2-0 in Boston. Kylian Mbappe and Ousmane Dembele both scored in the second half. That's the latest BBC News.
6: Thank you very much for that news, Neil. Hello, welcome to Newsday from the BBC with James Copnell and Catherine Bjerahunga in London.
7: This half hour, we have stories from Equatorial Guinea, Kenya, and from the World Cup in the US, where France have beaten Morocco to make it through to the semi-final. Also hear about how the beautiful game is helping migrants bond in the US in the midst of tighter immigration controls.
6: As ever, we welcome your messages. Our text number is +44 77 86 20 50 85.
7: The United States policy of deporting third country nationals to Equatorial Guinea continues to draw international scrutiny. Several rights groups have filed a case before the African Commission on Human and People's Rights, alleging that people deported from the US are being held arbitrarily in a hotel in Malabo that was previously used as a COVID-19 quarantine facility. They say detainees have limited access to healthcare, legal representation and asylum procedures. The Equatorial Guinean government rejects allegations of mistreatment, and the Justice Minister has said detainees are treated fairly and the country remains committed to protecting human rights. Lucas Olo Fernandez is Secretary General of the Equatorial Guinean Commission of Jurists, one of the organisations supporting the legal case, and joins us now. Welcome to the programme. Could you start perhaps by explaining a little bit more about these people who have been deported from the US to Equatorial Guinea?
9: Thank you for having me, James. The people that have been deported to Equatorial Guinea are around 40 individuals so far. They all arrived in four different flights. The way they arrived to Malabo were most of them in shackles. Most of them had from the United States withholding from removal, which is a situation where they were not supposed to be deported to their home countries. However, that does

0: protected in a way because they are not, some of them are being under pressure to be sent to their home countries. From the four individuals, almost 23 of them have accepted finally to go back home. A few of them were almost forced to go back to their countries, and you have to understand that these individuals, most of them, ran away from situations of political persecution. A few of them were running away from raping or from mistreatment from different authorities of their countries or from war-torn countries.
1: What about the conditions in which they are being held in Malabo? I believe you have visited the facility.
0: Yeah, I mean, the hotel in Malabo is a standard hotel that is being where they are hosting every individual in their rooms. But the problem is not really that. The problem is that they are not allowed to get out of the compound. This is a compound that is in a remote area in the island of Malabo. The second thing is that they have been complaints about the quality of the food. There are been a few cases, or I think 5 cases of individuals that had to be taken to the hospital, to the emergency room, because they were having malaria symptoms, or they had to be treated for malaria. And the most concerning situation we are facing right now is some of these individuals would arrive to Malabo with chronic diseases, and we are not seeing any reaction from the government or the U.S. To provide assistance or medication for these individuals. We are
1: Okay.
0: calling for them to do that.
1: And you and other organisations have taken this case, the African Commission on Human and People's Rights. What are you hoping to obtain from this?
0: To begin with, to stop this type of treatment of migrants or people that are seeking asylum to be sent to places where they do not belong at all. Keep in mind that these individuals, some of them have been living in the U.S. for years. I spoke with an individual yesterday has been in the U.S. since he was 8 years old. So there's no point of sending him to a country like Equatorial Guinea and not knowing what's going to happen with them. There are also two Jamaicans in Malabo. That doesn't make any sense for them to be there. It should not be the case for any individuals to be taken to a place where they don't belong at all, to begin with. And the second thing is that they should stop all these deportations with other countries too, not only Equatorial Guinea. Equatorial Guinea, for us, presenting this case before the commission is just to sound the alarm for other countries so that doesn't happen again.
1: Lucas Fernandez, Secretary General of the Equatorial Guinean Commission of Jurists. Thank you very much indeed. Should say that Equatorial Guinea's government has said the detainees are treated fairly and the country remains committed to human rights.
2: Let's return now to an issue we've covered a lot on this programme, that of the rising concerns about xenophobic sentiment in South Africa. On Tuesday, we highlighted the story of a Kenyan man who had been repatriated to Nairobi from South Africa after he endured threats there and felt unsafe. Enos Mate is 70 and had been living in South Africa for 16 years after arriving as a refugee, fleeing political violence in Kenya. Since we covered that story, the BBC has been speaking to the South African government about Mr. Mate's case, and we have new information we want to bring you. Our Africa correspondent, Thomas Mokwana, spoke to Mr. Mate initially, and he joins us now. Welcome back to the programme, Thomas. What have we learnt about Mr. Mate's case?
3: So, Catherine, you remember that when we reported on this story last week on Tuesday, we reported that Enos Mate had just arrived in Nairobi from South Africa. He'd lived in Durban for around 16 years. He went to Durban in 2009, right after political violence happened in Kenya, and he sought asylum in South Africa. And he was granted that asylum. He's been there until 2023. So we've been reaching out and trying to get in contact with

0: the African government since Monday last week, but the response wasn't coming from them. And so they recently got back to us on the case, and particularly a part of the story where Enos says that he was made to sign a 5-year ban document an hour before boarding the flight back to Nairobi. And he argued that he was perturbed by that and he didn't understand why that happened. And so we were both puzzled. So we reached out to the South African government to ask why this gentleman, Mr. Mate, who had valid asylum papers that were meant to expire in September, months before he was deported and banned from the country. And according to the document, he'd been banned for being in the country for over 6,000 days illegally. And according to the South African government, they've gotten back to us and they say that although the document is legitimate, they found during the repatriation request that Mate filed while he was in the Praetorian embassy of the Kenyan government that he had renewed his passport in 2023. And the argument from the South African government is that the renewal of his passport invalidated his asylum document, because in 2023, when Mr. Mate applied for his Kenyan passport, the application and reception of that document by him meant that he had invalidated and violated the terms of his asylum in South Africa. And this is a valid argument, and it goes to just show the complicated nature of these stories that we've been reporting on, that although Mr. Mate felt threatened in his final days in South Africa and he had to run and come back home, he also was in violation of South Africa's refugee conditions. And so in this entire story, I think what we've been learning throughout the reporting is that this is a very complicated situation. The South Africans are in the streets because they argue that there's a lot of illegal immigration in South Africa, and the South African government argues the same. But a lot of African countries say that South African government is not doing enough to counter violence against immigrants. I spoke to Mr. Martin last evening, and he says that although he's disappointed he can't go back to South Africa, he's happy that he's back home. And he's still in contact with his son, his 10-year-old son that remains in Durban. And as you'd imagine, any father misses his son days after leaving a country and not knowing when they'll go back.
1: Thomas, does this story tell us anything more about what's happening in South Africa more broadly when it comes to those anti-immigrant protests?
0: Yes, it does. It does. It's very complicated, Kathy. It's very, very complicated because, as I said, the South African government has defended the rights of its citizens to protest. And there is a legitimate political debate in South Africa about illegal immigration. But there has also been some attacks on migrants, although not widespread. There have been hotspots of violence. And up until yesterday, there are reports of protesters going door to door and pulling out migrants from other African countries and handing them to the police there. This just goes to show the nuance that although some of these people are deported and legitimately because they lack valid South African asylum papers or immigration papers that validate their stay there, it's just very complicated to get the bottom of these stories. And the reason the South African government says it took long to get back to us is that it was dealing with so many requests, but eventually it did. And in the tensions are high in this story. It's a very complicated situation. There's a lot of nuance that sometimes gets lost, but I'm glad that we, through our journalistic efforts, got to this.
1: Thomas, thank you for following that story and bringing us that update here on Newsday. That's the BBC's Thomas Mokwana. Let's get the latest sports news now. And it's all, of course, about football and the World Cup. Piers Edwards.
2: Thank you, Catherine. Thanks, Catherine. Well, Spain meet Belgium today at the World Cup as the second quarterfinal of the competition gets underway. The European sides face off in Los Angeles at 1900 GMT, with the winner set to meet France, who knocked out Morocco last night with a 2-0 win. Kylian Mbappe and Ousmane Dembele with the goals. Well, while France was celebrating defeat for the Moroccans, signalled the end of Africa's World Cup campaign, one where a record 10 African nations took part, with 9 reaching the knockout phase. Only Egypt and Morocco made it as far as the last 8, and those supporting Morocco were in philosophical mood as they reflected on the game, one which ended a fine campaign where the North Africans not only held Brazil in the group stage, but also eliminated the Dutch in the knockouts.
3: All Arab world is very proud of Morocco. Myself, I'm from Saudi Arabia, not Morocco, but we rooted for Morocco. We were here for the team, and we supported them as much as we can.
4: So proud of Moroccan. They really play very good. They did all their best. They were amazing.
5: Oh, we feel upset. I'm just like any other Moroccan fan. We had a dream, and unfortunately, France always stops our dream for some reason. Last World Cup in Qatar, and again today. But we're always gonna keep dreaming, and hopefully the next one will be better, especially at home with our fans. And I think we're gonna do better than this edition.
2: Morocco co-hosting the next World Cup in 2030. Meanwhile, France coach Didier Deschamps singled out his captain Mbappe for praise. After a difficult season at club level with Real Madrid, Deschamps was key to stress his views on Mbappe, who is now joint top scorer at the competition on 8 goals with Lionel Messi.
6: Beaucoup pensent que Kylian est quelqu'un qui est un dictateur qui pense qu'à lui-même.
7: Many people think Kylian is a dictator who only thinks of himself, but the fact is, he's someone who, as the captain, sets an example through what he does on the pitch too, beyond all the goals he scores. In fact, he's broken my record for international caps. Isn't that brilliant? I think he has 104 as of tonight.
2: A very happy Didier Deschamps. Tennis is semi-finals day in the men's singles at Wimbledon. Germany's Alexander Zverev, the second seed, goes up against local sensation Arthur Ferry, bidding to become the second wildcard ever to reach the men's singles final. And Ferry says he will be using the home crowd for support. And he talked about how he will tackle French Open champion Zverev.
8: Zverev is a step up again. I'm ready for it. I have nothing to lose. I'm just going to go out there and yeah, just put my game on the court, do what I've done, believe in myself, and we'll see where that takes me. Obviously, I have the crowd behind me here, which is a huge help, especially on centre court when you've got so many people pushing me. I think I've been trying to use the crowd to my advantage in important moments, just to add a little pressure maybe to the opponent. So yeah, I'll try and do that again at moments that feel right.
2: Arthur Ferry there, and that's the sport.
9: And Piers, I think you're part of a little group with Catherine as well. We had a World Cup sweepstake, didn't we, among BBC colleagues. Everyone £600, get a team at random, winner takes it all. I got Ivory Coast, I'm out already. Who do you
1: have? I had South Africa, I'm out. Piers, who did you have?
2: Do you know what, I'm struggling to remember who I had.
1: I think it was the DRC, actually. No, it wasn't DRC. I take it from that that you've lost.
9: You're not winning.
2: You know, my heart just sinks. And it's like, oh, really? Okay, on we go.
1: Yes. Piers, thank you so much for that. Speak to you a bit later.
9: As the World Cup brings together nations from across the world, one football pitch in New England is also proving how the game can change lives far away from the spotlight. For the immigrants and refugees who make up the Kennedy Park team in Portland, Maine, football is the common bond. But that bond has been tested recently, as BBC Sport Africa's Celestine Caroni reports.
10: On an asphalt court in Kennedy Park in Portland, Maine, the sound of an evening kickabout fills the air. To most, it's just another game. But for the immigrants who gather here every day, it's much more than football. George Lusolo arrived from the Democratic Republic of Congo in 2018. He says football was the only familiar thing in a country that wasn't.
11: I really didn't know the language. I didn't know the people. I was still a kid, so everything was really difficult for me and my mom. Soccer is my therapy. I've always played soccer since I was a kid in the streets of Kinshasa. Because when I come here, I see people like me. I see people from my country. I feel home. I feel that instant connection.
10: After spending time in a detention center in Texas and later a shelter in New York, George and his mother arrived in Portland while their asylum claim was being processed. It was here that he discovered football at Kennedy Park through social media.
11: So what was really exciting to me was like, wow, there's people like me playing in this field. I have to go check it out. And I was like, Mom, today I will not go to church. It was Sunday, I remember that day. And then she was, no, you have to come to church. I said, no, I will not go to church. Then I came here, I played, it was really fun. I didn't know how to speak English. So I would come here, I would hear people speaking English.
10: What began as an informal gathering in Kennedy Park in 2021 has grown into a community where people from dozens of countries share a love of the game. And according to Deji, another Congolese immigrant who arrived in the US via Angola, they find their feet through the international language of football.
12: Everybody does not need to speak in one language. Just point to your feet at like somewhere, part in your body, and like ask for the ball. It's a really like cool, really cool thing.
10: These players have taken different paths to get here. Some arrived seeking safety, others opportunity. but the connections built on this pitch extend well beyond the beautiful game. That sense of community was put to the test last year when immigrant communities across Maine were shaken by raids carried out by U.S. Immigration and Customs Enforcement, better known as ICE. Since President Trump returned to office in 2025, immigration enforcement has increased across the United States, prompting protests in several cities. The Department of Homeland Security, which oversees ICE, told the BBC that people in the country legally have nothing to worry about. But Anthony Fiore, who organizes the Kennedy Park football games, says many players and their families felt otherwise.
13: ICE just created a lot of fear. They were doing a lot of harm here to the community. And a lot of people were just too afraid to leave their home. So a lot of students, they missed a couple weeks of school because of it. And so in terms of support that we provided is we organized 71 different grocery deliveries to players and their families who were too afraid to leave their homes because of the danger that ICE created for them.
10: When 17-year-old Joel Andres suddenly stopped attending school and his friends could no longer reach him by phone, the community discovered he and his family had been detained and helped lead a campaign for their release. Joel's lawyer, Todd Pomelo, says that the family were held in poor conditions and that the experience has had a lasting impact on the aspiring footballer.
14: They're in a facility where the food is inadequate. Some of the rooms are ice cold. Joel is a soccer star. He has a lot of hope for his future, but you can tell he'll never be the same. I don't think anyone that goes through this is ever the same. They need help. They need either counseling, religion, friends, family.
10: Joel was released after 4 months in detention. His family's initial asylum application from DRC was denied by the U.S. The case is currently with the Federal Appeals Court. Back at Kennedy Park, teammates have rallied around him, something Deji believes is changing how Portland sees its immigrant communities.
11: So I feel like some people just like see immigrants as these kind of people that have nowhere else to be and like don't do anything. People that watch us like here, people just passing by and then seeing like immigrants that like, talk and be happy. I feel like just like paints a different picture about immigrants in their mind.
10: Deji. The American dream might not be exactly as they hoped, but with the World Cup being held here, some are still allowing themselves to dream big.
11: Never experienced something like this before, and there's just like fire in me, like just burning, like just like, that's why one of my dreams is to be on a world stage.
10: The World Cup may be about finding the world's best football team, but here in Portland, the game's greatest victory is measured differently. In friendships, belonging, and the chance to build a new life.
9: Sarah Steen Karani reporting from Portland in the US there. This is Newsday on the BBC World Service with Catherine and James. And yesterday we heard from Nairobi at the start of the BBC Future of Journalism Festival. Today, as the event comes to an end, let's go back to the Kenyan capital to speak to two young participants about how artificial intelligence, changing audience habits and new storytelling approaches are shaping the future of journalism.
15: Yes, welcome to the programme, Kate Sisandra, host of the In the Quiet podcast, and Kelvin Nyaribo, a final year law student at the University of Nairobi with an interest in media law and journalism. So I'll start with you, Sandra. You were there at the first day of the Future of Journalism Festival. What were the key takeaways for you, would you say?
16: Yeah, thank you so much, Catherine. My key takeaways from yesterday were mostly on solution journalism and how AI has helped ease the work of journalists in ways that it has added more value. The work that a journalist would do, it would take longer. And today they have the tools that can easily allow us to multiply on our performance because there is a system that is helping reduce on the workloads, which gives time the journalists to do more work that requires human skills. I think that was my key takeaway.
15: Yes, let's bring in Kelvin as well. And Kelvin, you're a final year law student. You have an interest in media law and journalism. Considering, you know, how everything is changing in the industry when it comes to AI, as Sandra was mentioning there, the way audiences are receiving their news, is this an industry that you'd like to go into? How do you see yourself working within journalism?
17: Thank you. Good morning. So I'd say looking at the disruption that is being caused by AI, I see the fact that even as we automate our systems and incorporate artificial intelligence in our work, there's need for human review. There's still the importance of ethics in the media profession. So I think the law still intersects, because even if you use artificial intelligence to publish your work, at the end, the work is credited to the publisher. So the publisher will be held accountable for the work they produce. So it's still important that even as we incorporate AI into our systems, that we remember that it's still the human being who will be held liable or accountable for the work they produce. And therefore, there's need to ensure that we follow the ethics behind media and journalism. So that is how I see the intersection of the law also coming in to ensure that there are no excesses, even as artificial intelligence is adopted.
9: And Sandra, on your podcast focusing on mental health, I think you've already started using AI. Has what you've heard in these discussions on the future of journalism perhaps changed a little bit how you might use it in the future?
16: Yeah, definitely. In the past, I've used it to help me direct my the flow of how I wanted my podcast to go about. But I think there are new tools that I didn't know about, and I was just using generative AI with the workshop of yesterday. I got to learn more on how to prompt it wisely, to give AI roles to play. If I wanted to analyze my data, if I wanted to, giving it specific roles and giving it specific prompts, I think it was a special information that I got that I think I'm going to be using even further to fully actualize and maximize the opportunities of what it has to offer me and the way forward for my future of my podcast.
1: And Kelvin, you know, you mentioned there how important the role of journalists is in terms of verifying information, for example. And do you see the industry further moving away into the space where it's actually individual journalists who people follow and trust rather than, you know, big media organizations?
17: For sure, yes. Because even in the deliberations we were having yesterday, there was data to the effect that the people have the trust that they have in institutional journalism has dropped. So the future for sure is going into individual products. So there's need for in terms of the future of journalism, for journalists to get into specialization and curating products in response to their audience needs. So the future is indeed going into individual journalism and looking at how can you bring out your product and how can the audience connect to you as an individual, as opposed to the traditional media of institutionalism. So I think the individual way is the future.
9: And Sandra, in terms of your passion for telling stories that challenge stereotypes about Africa, I imagine that will be only even more important in the journalism of the future.
16: Yeah, it is. It is very important because mostly the world has been telling the African struggle and the pain and the hunger and the wars. And we agree it's very important to address these issues, but also telling the good stories, the success stories, the good positive things that are happening in our country.
9: Okay, Tessie Sandra, thank you very much indeed. Host of the In the Quiet podcast. We also heard from Kelvin Nyaribo, a final year law student at the University of Nairobi. Thanks to both of them, who are participants in the BBC Future of Journalism Festival. 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
9: Hello and welcome to Newsday on the BBC World Service with Catherine Bjerrehanger and James Cotnell. Thanks very much for your company.
1: Iran and the US continue to trade strikes. We'll hear from a former Iranian MP now living in exile on whether the ceasefire can be saved.
21: Inflation in Iran is right now, it's 85%. And continuation of tit-for-tat situation doesn't help the Iranian people.
9: The medieval Bayeux Tapestry has arrived in London for an unprecedented exhibition at the British Museum. We'll go live there.
2: And I'm Piers Edwards with the latest on the World Cup, where France have become the first side to reach the semi-finals. Either Spain or Belgium will join them there today.
9: That's all coming up after this bulletin of the latest world news.
15: BBC News with Danielle Yawovetska. Iran's former supreme leader Ayatollah Khamenei has been buried in the northeastern city of Mashhad. As the funeral went on, Iranian officials said there had been US airstrikes in several areas of the country. Here's Lise Doucette.
22: This is yet another reminder, if one was needed, about some of the difficulties in the deal signed last month between the United States and Iran. Take the Strait of Hormuz. Iran reads, and it can find in the text, that it has been given some sway over this strategic waterway when it saw oil tankers moving through the strait closer to the coast of Oman on a route not decided by Iran. It attacked the oil tankers. That led the United States to accuse Iran of violating the memorandum, because it says that under the terms of the deal, and it does say it, that there will be a return to the free flow of maritime traffic.
15: The authorities in southern Spain say at least 12 people have died in a wildfire in the province of Almeria. Witnesses say the fire was caused by a downed power line. The South Korean semiconductor company SK Hynix has raised more than $26.5 billion in its New York share offering, marking it the largest ever listing by a foreign firm in the US. The shares are set to begin trading on Friday. Archana Shukla has the details.
23: SK Hynix are one of the leading suppliers of memory that we use in our laptops and computers that Dell and Apple sell. They are also one of the largest suppliers of memory chips. Everybody talks about the AI computing, but where does the brain power come from? It comes from these memory chips, and SK Hynix, in fact, the second largest manufacturer of that memory chips, and they are now listing in the US market. The demand was seven times higher than the supply of these receipts, and that somewhere shows that there is still interest in the AI boom.
15: The US Secretary of State Marco Rubio has invited over 60 countries to a summit in Washington next week to discuss what his department is calling the resurgence of transnational far-left terrorism. Thomas Becker reports.
24: The meeting is expected to bring together ministers and senior officials from regions including Europe and Asia. US media, however, are reporting that many European leaders are unlikely to attend, as they don't view left-wing political terrorism as a major issue. Some US officials voiced concern that the Trump administration is trying to use counter-terrorism tools to crack down on activists at home they view as left-wing extremists. Labeling them as terrorists can unlock investigative tools such as surveillance. Asked for comment, the White House referred to the government's counter-terrorism strategy, which states that those powers would not be used to target dissent.
15: World news from the BBC. Authorities in southern Russia say an oil refinery in the Krasnodar region has caught fire after a Ukrainian drone attack. The Ilsky oil refinery is around 500 kilometres from the Ukrainian border and among the largest in southern Russia. A contingent of security officers from Sri Lanka has joined the new International Gang Suppression Force in Haiti. It's meant to support the Haitian National Police neutralise the armed groups that now control a large part of the Haitian capital, Port-au-Prince, and several of the country's major roads.
0: The medieval biotapestry, which documents the Norman-French invasion of England in 1066, has arrived in London for an unprecedented exhibition at the British Museum. It's the first time the tapestry has left France in more than 900 years. Our culture editor Katie Razzle reports.
3: A dead-of-night journey from France. A trip already road-tested twice previously. Such is the fragility and historic importance of the tapestry. The nearly 70-metre embroidery was concertinaed on a folding stand inside a temperature and humidity-controlled crate. There was applause at the British Museum from the French ambassador and the museum director as the tapestry arrived with police chaperones, a work that's believed to have been created in the UK, which tells us so much about our history, has now made history itself.
0: The British government has begun a consultation process as part of plans to stop vapes being marketed to children. Around a million 11 to 17-year-olds in the UK are thought to have tried vaping last year. The government's proposals include plain packaging and a ban on names and flavours relating to sweets. Critics have, however, argued that overly harsh measures could be counterproductive. Football and tournament favourites France are through to the semi-finals of the World Cup after beating Morocco 2-0 in Boston. Morocco were the only African team left in the competition. And that's the latest BBC World News.
1: Thank you very much for that news, and welcome to Newsday with James and Catherine. This half hour, we'll get the latest on Iran as the country buries their leader. We'll hear from people inside Iran.
9: Also going to bring you more reaction from last night's World Cup match between France and Morocco. France cruise into the semi-finals. Could this be the best Les Bleus ever?
1: We welcome your messages. Our text number is +44 77 86 20 50 85.
9: We start in Iran, where the former supreme leader has now been buried. Ali Khamenei was laid to rest in his home city of Mashhad following a ceremony in which his son, the new supreme leader, Mujtaba Khamenei, was not seen. Since his father was killed on the first day of the war, the new supreme leader, in fact, has not been seen at all in public.
1: Well, as we can hear there, mourners fill the city of Mashhad for the last of several days of funeral proceedings. Crowds shouted slogans against any compromise with the US and denounced the American and Israeli leaders. All of this took place as the US and Iran traded strikes for the third consecutive day. In the last few hours, Iran has reported attacks on a Navy site along their southern coast. The US says it has hit 170 Iranian targets over the last 2 days, mainly near the Strait of Hormuz. Iran says it's retaliated by hitting Jordan, which hosts US bases. Oman says it's intercepted 8 missiles. And Iran also targeted US assets in Kuwait, Qatar and Bahrain.
9: Well, we have been in touch with this young Iranian inside the country who explained their thoughts.
4: Now there is a power struggle within the hardcore of the governments. Those who were known as reformists in the government's structure, those who were fundamentalist, also the arm of the government's physical repression, the two have clashed. And this is a serious conflict. The serious conflict will lead to changes in the balance of power. This is an ongoing conflict, but there is not enough time for such a conflict. Neither the people nor foreign governments can allow this situation to happen to the governments. Political conditions are really tense. Foreign governments are also preventing the Islamic Republic from regaining its last power in Iran and in the Middle East. This is why we consider the current situation in Iran to be a deadlock, that unless one of these two forces of the government can completely eliminate the other, this is only possible with violent repression. As for us, the people, we are really suffering from poverty and difficult living conditions. We do not know what is going to happen to us with the shadow of the war and this economic situation. Even without the war, we knew that the situation was very bad. Now, with the war, it is really not clear what our situation will be. On the other hand, we do not see any will to end of the war. The way that seems to us is that we must take the initiative. Just as we achieved victories against the Islamic Republic in the Woman Life Freedom Movement, we were able to break the government's hard line against the hijab. We were able to make the fight for human rights daily matter. More and more people are joining us on this path.
1: The voice of one young Iranian there. Well, I've been speaking to former Iranian MP and now exiled democracy activist Fatemeh Hagigachu.
21: I was so hopeful, even though I knew that this is not something that Netanyahu and Israeli government would like, and they would do everything to destroy it. And I feel that both sides needs the will to work.
1: Are you in touch with people in Iran? What are they telling you? Because, of course, over the last few days, we have seen the funeral ceremonies for the former supreme leader. And, of course, he's now been buried in his hometown.
21: What I am hearing, it's a mixed feeling, mixed understanding of the situation. On one hand, Iran felt that they gained a Strait of Hormuz, seeing that the United States and its regional ally are trying to open up a Strait of Hormuz. That created sort of tension. For two reasons. First of all, Iran doesn't like to lose that as a bargaining tool. Second, Iranian side's interpretation is that according to agreement, Iran is in charge of making sure the Strait of Hormuz stay open. That they read it as a violation of contract, including what is going on in Lebanon, and that caused tit for tat, as you mentioned. Inflation in Iran is right now, it's 85%, and continuation of tit for tat situation doesn't help the Iranian people. They don't like to see that Iranian infrastructures getting bombarded by the United States. So all of this create more chaos. Some of those ideological part of the government wants to see Trump dead because Trump killed their supreme leader. So also that create more pressure on the Iranian negotiating party. I feel majority of people like to see the negotiation and a memorandum of understanding reach permanent peace between two countries.
1: We have seen Iran asserting its dominance in the Strait of Hormuz. This really empowers the government in Tehran, in the region, makes it a key power now in the Middle East. What does this mean for democracy activists in Iran?
21: On one side, Iran's territorial integrity is key for us. And we were against the war to begin with. We think that the war delayed transition, the war weakened, shrinked middle class, and we know that in general middle class play an important role on democracy building. And we were hoping that by end of the war, permanent peace, room for democracy and a real transition would be available. On the other hand, we saw that in a memorandum of understanding, there was nothing about democracy, about human rights, about free election. those demands that are key for Iranian people were not included.
1: That was the former Iranian MP and now democracy activist Fatemeh Hagigatchju.
9: It's Newsday on the BBC World Service. 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
2: Thank you very much, James. It's the second day of quarterfinals of the World Cup. Spain, the European champions, will be taking on Belgium in Los Angeles. That match kicking off at 1900 GMT. The winner will meet France in the semi-finals. That's after the French, the tournament favourites, beat Morocco 2-0 in Boston last night. Kylian Mbappe scored a stunning goal to join Argentina. Great Lionel Messi at the top of the scoring charts with 8 goals. Ousmane Dembele, who had never scored at a World Cup before, also netted his 5th of the campaign. Now, there was lots of talk in France before the game about the intertwined relations with Morocco, a colonial past between the two countries, a massive diaspora in France of Moroccans. And we can explore that a little further now with Francis Collins, a journalist based in Paris. Francis, just what would you say this game signified for many in France? Something of a divided identity, I'd have thought.
5: Yes, you're right. I mean, a lot of people, even people in my neighbourhood that I know, they saw it as a little bit of a payback if they're French Moroccans. My barber the other day was discussing in great detail what went wrong when they lost 4 years ago to France. And he and others tended to see it as a bit of a coming of an age game, whereas 4 years ago, it was a surprise when they got to the semis in Qatar. This time, it was almost expected they would do well in the World Cup and could threaten to win it. That hasn't come to pass. But when I said to him, well, who are you supporting? He said, and he's French-born, well, Morocco, of course. But if Morocco lose, then I'll be supporting France. So for a lot of people like him in the diaspora here, it's a bit of a win-win situation, Piers. Morocco has gone out. It's sad for them because they are passionate about supporting the team with one eye on the next World Cup in 4 years, which, of course, is co-hosted by Morocco. But at the same time, knowing that they're watching the makings of a truly great French team.
2: Yes, a truly great French team indeed. Now, 6 of the Moroccan squad were actually born in France, and yet they chose to represent the North African nation at senior level. Some had played junior football for the French. So you talk about a great French team, but what does it say about France that they can lose so many players? And it's not just to Morocco, of course, that they go, but many other teams at the tournament. Yet all these players go, and yet the French still look a class above the next best side on the planet.
5: Well, they have something of a footballing factory. They're producing players all the time. And I think across the World Cup of some 1,248 players selected, nearly 8% or 99 footballers born in France, according to analysis by Opta. They can bring these players through. But what's interesting is that often players are... Yes, you have those who play for other teams who aren't going to get near this amazing French squad. You have others, though, who choose to play for the country of their parents or their grandparents. And in this case, of course, playing for Morocco. I mean, notably, Ayoub Bouadi, born in France, star for the France youth teams and under-21 teams, plays for Lille, wanted to play in the World Cup, reportedly had conversations with Didier Deschamps, the French a coach who couldn't guarantee him anything. Conversations as well with Zinedine Zidane, who was expected to be the next French coach after the World Cup. He couldn't guarantee him anything. He chose to play for Morocco. And he's a star player. He would be a star for years to come in this French team. So we're seeing it here in France. We saw it as well with the Netherlands squad. Players not so much playing for other teams because they can't get in the country of their birth, but because they're choosing to play for the country of their diaspora.
2: Indeed. Now, as you say, it's fascinating stuff and it's changing the very nature of football. I remember in the early 2000s, Algeria asked FIFA to change the rules so that players that have played at a junior level could then go and play at senior level for a different nation. And that really did change a great many things. But let's just turn back to the actual tournament itself. Spain knocked France out of the last European Championships before becoming the European champions themselves. Do you think that's the team that France would like to face in the semi-finals to gain revenge? Or is it very much the case that Spain, given they're such a solid side, are very much a team best avoided at this stage of the competition?
5: Well, I think the beauty of this French team is that they seem to be able to do it all ways. They were imperious coming through the early rounds, of course, and they had that sticky, awkward game where they had to dig a result out against Paraguay with a lot of provocation, and they kept their nerve. And then we saw them going back to the free-flowing football last night against Morocco. But Spain is going to be a very, very tough nut for them to crack. They understand that. Bearing in mind, of course, a lot of these players play on the, if not on the same teams, and they play in the same competitions. They know each other very well. But Spain is a team that's yet to concede a goal. 5 consecutive clean sheets. May not be as free-flowing or as potent as the French attackers that we've been talking about through this World Cup, but they certainly know how to win a game. And of course, they have the confidence of doing it against France, as you say, as becoming European champions. And they're on a very long, unbeaten run. Of course, they've got to get past Belgium, and you never quite know what is going to turn up with Belgium, because they were truly awful against Senegal for about 70 minutes and then sprang into life to come back and win that game. But Spain are really strong, and I wouldn't be surprised if they give France a very, very good game. Bearing in mind, of course, Piers, history has proved to us many times you get some great teams at World Cups. There's no guarantee they go all the way to win it.
6: No, that is very true. And one thinks of the Brazilian side from 1982 with the likes of exactly. Zico and others who didn't make it through. Francis Collins, thank you very, very much for joining us on the line from Paris. France, as said, through to the semi-finals. Will England or Norway join them on Saturday? Will it be Argentina or Switzerland in the final quarter-final in the early hours of Sunday morning or late on Saturday evening, wherever you are in the world?
9: 1982, you're showing your age, Piers.
6: Well, these things happen.
5: Yes. Thanks very much.
1: You're listening to Newsday from the BBC with James and Catherine. A reminder of some of our top stories here on the BBC World Service. Iran's former supreme leader, Ayatollah Khamenei, and 4 family members killed with him in a US-Israeli airstrike in February have been buried at a shrine in the northeastern city of Mashhad. Wildfires in Spain have killed at least 12 people as a heatwave continues in Europe. And the medieval biotapestry, which documents the Norman-French invasion of England in 1066, has arrived in London for an unprecedented exhibition at the British Museum. We'll have much more on that story in just a few minutes' time.
9: First, though, the South Korean computer chip maker SK Hynix raised $26.5 billion in its New York share offering, and it will now start trading on the US stock markets from later today. Our business presenter, Archana Shukla, joins us from Mumbai. Hi to you. Tell us more then, a little bit more about the company, and I suppose why it's been listed in the US.
23: James, you know, they may not be a household name, but most of us have had some exposure, even Americans have had exposure, because they are one of the leading companies making memory chips that go into Dell and Apple computers, laptops, and mobile phones as well. But what really got them on the big race of AI is that now they are making high-end high-powered memory chips that actually are powering the entire AI space. They are powering OpenAI's ChatGPT. NVIDIA is one of their largest buyers of these memory chips. And if we see, they make the brain power that the entire AI ecosystem is based on. So that is where the importance comes in. And over the past few months, they've seen their share prices in South Korea, which is their home market, go up. They've reached $1 trillion valuation in their home market. And now they're trying their luck in the US market for 2 big reasons. One, to raise more money, set up more factories, one of which is coming up in the United States as well. And also to gain more traction and valuation for their stocks and gain easier access with investors in the United States. We've seen demand for these AI chips really soar with expansion in the AI space, but there is also a lot of shortage. And their listing here really will test some of that.
9: All right, Archana Shukla, thank you very much indeed. Our business presenter joining us from Mumbai.
1: The biotapestry, which documents the Norman-French invasion of England in 1066, has returned to the UK more than 900 years after its creation. The 70-metre-long embroidery, which is widely believed to have been created in Kent, is currently on display at the British Museum in London after it was given on loan by the French government. To tell us more, we're joined by the BBC's Lee Milner, who's at the British Museum. Good morning, Lee. First of all, just tell us of the significance of the tapestry and its grand arrival at the museum overnight.
7: Good morning, Catherine. Yeah, this has been a huge secret. Nobody knew that it was going to arrive here in the dead of night. It arrived at about 10 to 3 in the morning. It was chaperoned from a secret location in northern France by a police guard, and it was then transported in a really high-tech container. It had shock absorbers and carefully controlled temperature and humidity, all to protect, of course, this incredibly fragile piece of history. It was driven into a loading bay at the British Museum, where we saw a really heavy-looking crate kind of encased in an aluminium frame. It was lowered out of the lorry, and I know what you're thinking. You're thinking, well, that doesn't sound too glamorous or exciting, but you know what? It really was. It was a moment in history, and it was done in front of a select crowd, including the French ambassador to the UK and the director of the British Museum. So it's a journey that's taken months of planning for just one night on the road. But today really does mark a historic moment as the Bayeux Tapestry arrives in Britain for the first time in almost 1,000 years.
1: Yes, and our listeners can see some of the pictures from the tapestry's arrival there at the museum. They're on the BBC News website. So tell us about the public interest in actually seeing the tapestry.
7: Well, look, you and I will probably have been taught this at school, remembering that tapestry, that big, long tapestry. And even if you don't know exactly what's going on, everybody kind of remembers it when you say, you know, that big, long tapestry. They go, oh, yeah, that one. Well, it tells the famous story of one of the most famous stories in British history, the Battle of Hastings in 1066. And it's an embroidery of immense significance. There's 58 scenes in it, 626 characters, 202 horses, ships, swords and arrows, including one hitting the soldier believed to be Harold II, although there are questions about whether this was added later on. And it basically tells a moment in time, and children right across the UK, not just the UK, but all over the world have been taught this in their history lessons. And this is why it's so important, because people, children, you know, of all ages, adults, whoever wants to come and see it, will finally be able to come and see it here in the UK.
1: And just looking at the diplomacy around this, you mentioned that the French ambassador was there overnight as the Bayeux Tapestry arrived. We've seen some tweets from the French President Macron, and this came after an agreement between the British Prime Minister and the French President.
7: Yeah, that's right. And you know what? There were some people who weren't too happy that the Bayeux Tapestry was going to be removed from its very small museum in Normandy, because they were so worried. This is experts I'm talking about. They were worried that damage could be caused to it in transit. But it's really President Macron who's basically made this happen. The 9-month loan, it has been backed by the French government in an agreement. It was finalised, as you say, by Macron and the Prime Minister Keir Starmer last year. And this is all happening when the museum in Bayeux, in Normandy, where it's been on display since 1983, is now closed for renovation. You mentioned the tweets there. Yeah, French President Emmanuel Macron said the loan is a symbol of trust and friendship between France and the UK. He described it as more than an exchange of art, but a sign of the country's shared future. And you know what? Just very quickly before I go, let me see if I can fit this in. Did you know that the most successful exhibition in its history here at the British Museum was 1972's Treasures of Tutankhamun, which attracted 1.69 million visitors? You know what, Catherine? I think this just might be it.
1: Lee, thank you very much. That's the BBC's Lee Milner joining us from outside the British Museum. 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Stay with us if you can.
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12: We have our law enforcement team stationed at borders.
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10: 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Just one.
8: 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I'm Alicia Folkman. I'll be finding out why these tiny creatures are so valuable.
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1: Hello and welcome to Newsday from the BBC World Service with James Cocknor and Catherine Biarahanga in London.
9: We're here from one of Africa's leading public health officials who says that this stage of the Ebola outbreak in the DRC is one of the worst ones ever, with over 600 deaths.
1: France cruise to the semi-finals as the last African team bows out.
9: Yeah, and we'll also speak about the World Cup and the ethics of world football's governing body, FIFA, too.
0: BBC News with Danielle Jaworowiecka. The authorities in southern Spain say at least 12 people have died in a wildfire in the province of Almeria. Some of the victims were found inside vehicles which had been engulfed by the flames. Iran's former supreme leader Ayatollah Khamenei has been buried in the city of Mashhad. He was laid to rest alongside family members killed with him at the start of the war launched by the US and Israel in February. The authorities in Nicaragua have revoked the licence of 2,000 lawyers without explanation. The move takes away the lawyers' ability to practice. The South Korean semiconductor company SK Hynix has raised more than $26.5 billion in its New York share offering. It's the largest ever listing by a foreign firm in the US. Authorities in southern Russia say an oil refinery in the Krasnodar region has caught fire after a Ukrainian drone attack. The Ilsky plant is around 500 kilometres from the Ukrainian border and among the largest in southern Russia. Scientists in Britain say a pioneering treatment using high-powered sound waves beamed into the womb could offer a new way to treat a serious condition affecting identical twins during pregnancy. Twin-to-twin transfusion syndrome can happen when babies share a placenta, with one receiving more nutrients than the other. The medieval biotapestry, which documents the Norman-French invasion of England in 1066, has arrived in London for an unprecedented exhibition at the British Museum. The 78-metre-long masterpiece was placed in a special container to avoid vibrations and maintain a steady temperature before leaving France for the first time in more than 900 years. And tournament favourites France are through to the semi-finals of the Football World Cup after beating Morocco 2-0 in Boston. Kylian Mbappe and Ousmane Dembele both scored. And that's the latest BBC News.
1: Thank you very much for that news. Hello, welcome to Newsday on the BBC World Service with James and Catherine in London.
9: In the last half hour of the programme, we're going to get an update on the Ebola outbreak. We're going to head to the Wimbledon Tennis Championships. And we're going to discuss the World Cup and some of its controversies with a former footballer, a campaigner and a politician.
1: If you have any questions for them, you can send us a WhatsApp or text message on our usual number. That's +44 77 86 20 50 85.
9: We start in the Democratic Republic of Congo and the Ebola outbreak there, which is now in its ninth week. The number of confirmed deaths has risen to 625, according to Congolese officials. The outbreak of the Bundibugyo strain currently has a case fatality rate of 34%, meaning one in three people who catch this strain are likely to die. Now, while there is still no approved vaccine or treatment for this strain of the Ebola virus, a trial has begun of two potential treatments, though experts warn that they could take months to complete. Well, Jean Kasseya is a Congolese doctor who is the Director General at the Africa Centres for Disease Control and Prevention, the African Public Health Agency. When we spoke a little earlier in the programme, I began by asking him to give us a sense of this outbreak.
14: This outbreak is serious. I can say very serious. If you see not only the number of deaths and cases, but if you compare with previous other Ebola outbreaks, after 7 weeks, this one is the most serious one in terms of deaths and confirmed cases. More importantly, we also see that the case fatality rate is higher than the average that we are giving for Bundibugyo. This is why I say in the context of a humanitarian issue, because we know that we have more than 1,150,000 people living in camps. In the context of insecurity, like 2 days ago, we had to stop activities in Bunia Health Zone due to insecurity. This one is really serious, and we need to respond to that on a very serious manner.
9: If we talk then about the

seriousness of the outbreak, how much of that is due to an early slowness perhaps to get to grips with it? People weren't clear which strain of Ebola it was. There was perhaps a lack of the right testing equipment and so on. How much of it was down to that? Or

0: that we are having today. What is the issue with Bundibugyo? We need to know that this is the 17th Ebola outbreak in DRC, but only the second one. It means health zones, health areas, they have Ebola testing kits, but this one was mostly with the strain Zaire. But now we know we are providing to all health zones, in addition to Zaire, we are providing also Bundibugyo and Sudan to make sure that in the future we'll not miss any strain of Ebola.
1: And you touched on security concerns in Bunia. We also heard about health professionals there going on strike, or at least protesting, because they felt they hadn't been paid what they should for doing what is, of course, a very dangerous occupation. Can you just talk us through a little bit some of those difficulties that there are in combating this outbreak, in Bunia in particular?
0: Yes, there are a number of issues, like, the mistrust that was there, and I see we see some improvement. But also, as we are saying, we have some civil servant, health workers, who are requesting to get some incentives. And I know, and I want to recognize that the government already issued, the new payment model and method. And we also discussed with the DRC government about their responsibility to pay civil servants. They took action. This is why they provided around $15 million covering covering also, civil servant. I think the minister is in Bunia, is resolving this problem, and we hope that we'll not see this strike again in the future.
1: Jean Kaseya, Director General of the Africa Centres for Disease Control and Prevention.
2: Now we know the first country that has qualified for the World Cup semi-finals, France. And as the tournament is slowly approaching the end, we have seen success stories with teams like Cape Verde and Curaçao. But this World Cup has also led to huge discussions on whether FIFA's ethics rules have not been respected. At the centre of it is Gianni Infantino, FIFA's president for 10 years. Next year, he's up for re-election.
1: Yeah, plenty of controversies around this World Cup. We're going to get into them with three guests in just a second. But first of all, Piers Edwards, our sports presenter. When we say controversies, when we say issues at the World Cup, what are we talking about?
3: Plenty. So let's just go with a select few. But if you remember, on the eve of the tournament, one of the referees from Africa, Somalia, couldn't get into the country because of visa issues related to the policies of one of the host nations, the United States. That was a major issue. What people would have blamed and did blame FIFA for it. You've got tickets, another major issue. I've been to plenty of World Cups, both as a reporter and as a supporter in the past. I've never known ticket prices like this. It's not just how astronomical they are. You can then resell them on the FIFA website, and the FIFA takes both a 15% cut from the seller and from the purchaser. Greed is rampant. Hydration breaks. They have managed to be just shoved
1: ad breaks,
3: in.
1: I think they are.
3: Advertising breaks. There we go. Hydration breaks. Commercial breaks have just been brought in on the sly. No discussions with the game's governing sort of ruling body, the IFAB. And that was a huge controversy and arguably the biggest one of the tournament until the Folarin Balogun issue came along. A red card given to the American striker, which was overturned. Well, it wasn't overturned. It was suspended for a year after US President Donald Trump phoned Gianni Infantino. Now, FIFA is famous for outlawing political interference in the running of the game. And when the president of the United States picks up the phone to the FIFA president and asks him to change something, and it then does indeed come to pass, there are huge questions to be asked. And frankly, I don't know if FIFA under Gianni Infantino will ever recover from this, because how can you?
1: Well, let's discuss some of those issues with, on the line from Sydney, Craig Foster, former Australian national football team player, now human rights activist, among many other things. Also with Nicholas McGeehan from Fair Square, a non-profit organisation, who joins us from Scotland. And Karin Karlsborough, Swedish MEP, who has just signed a letter asking the European Football Association for investigation. Welcome to the programme, all of you. Craig, if I could start with you. Do all those issues

0: we've just been outlining there, and perhaps others, overshadow for you some of the glorious play we've seen on the pitch?
1: Yeah, I think that's a very good summary. It's not exhaustive, but that shows you how controversial this World Cup has been. Recent World Cups have also, but in a very different way. Trump's influence on this World Cup has overshadowed the entire tournament, that's for sure. But as usual, once the on-field action starts, the world becomes entranced by it, including former players like me. And some of the play on the field has been absolutely staggeringly good. And we've seen Curaçao with a wonderful run. We saw what happened with Cabo Verde. There's always beautiful human interest stories. There's countries that the world doesn't know so well comes to the forefront. But, of course, in this World Cup, there's particular controversy around political interference, and I do think whatever happens, the tournament is going to be remembered for the political intervention and interference by Trump, that's for sure. And I think it stands to reason that FIFA should be accountable for that. But given the recent history of FIFA, I think there's very little confidence in the former player community, fan community, or indeed campaigners like Nick or MPs as to whether that would occur.
0: Yeah, Nicholas Meehan then from Fair Square. Why does political interference matter, do you think?
2: Because the game has to be politically neutral as far as it can be. I mean, I think football has to recognise that its political significance and importance, and it has to engage with that. But it cannot be wading into political debates in national countries. In this particular instance, you know, it is wading into United States politics in clear support of the MAGA project, which is deeply problematic. It's done this previously. It engaged with Vladimir Putin in 2018, and we've seen very close ties with Saudi Arabia and Qatar. So what we're seeing now with FIFA, and which is an incredibly problematic trend, is this cozying up, not just to certain states, but to certain authoritarian leaders, and that is seriously damaging the integrity of the game off the pitch. And as we're seeing with this Balogun affair, and this is what's caused incredible consternation, understandably to a point, is that that political interference is now affecting matters on the pitch. So I think it just underscores, you know, not just Infantino's unfitness to govern FIFA, but more broadly, FIFA's unfitness to govern world football from now on.
3: Karin Karlsborough, you're a Swedish MEP. You've signed a letter asking the European Football Association for an investigation. You're also looking for reforms within FIFA. Just listening to what Nicholas has to say there, why is that so important to you and what does it mean for football?
4: Well, I would say that sports are, of course, extremely important for understanding and friendship between people and the cooperation between countries. But it must be built on mutual respect for each other and also on basic values and respect for rules. And I think sport also can play a very important role to create a democratic atmosphere globally. But when we see that organizations like that, like FIFA, for example, what we are talking about now, act like this, it undermines that atmosphere in a very dangerous way, because it sends signals that it's okay to set your own rules, it's okay to not have a fair play, and it has, of course, implications how you can act as a leader, and this will also be reflected in other organizations and also in our view on democracy in the end. So it's actually, I think, very, very serious, and it's a threat to our common democracy and also our respect for rules and these very, very basic values.
3: Craig, just listening to what both Nicholas and Karin are discussing there, reforms of the way football is governed, we have seen previous controversies, haven't we? Even including during the previous Qatar World Cup. Do you think things are different this time around?
1: I'm not convinced. I'm hoping so. And we've seen, I think, greater multitude of well-known voices come out and be highly critical of FIFA, and that's not always the case in the game of football or probably in world sports. So, for instance, Jurgen Klopp, former Liverpool manager and a well-known coach from Germany, speaking about, you know, Infantino and Trump and their interference in the on-field play. Football has a very low threshold and low standards, we have to admit. And, you know, once their interference intervened in the on-field integrity of the play, then there has been a lot of outrage across the world. Of course, you know, many people were talking about just 4 years ago a different issue off the field, but there was many thousands of migrant workers who died in building the stadium in Qatar, for example, and yet very few people within football said anything at all. So there's always limited voices prepared to be critical of FIFA, and that's because, you know, it is a power system that captures most of the people in the game. FIFA Legends, for example, is a very powerful tool which FIFA and Infantino have used very well to keep legendary players very close to them. You see on all of the coverage here, not just in every game, Infantino making sure that the cameras go to him and show him very prominently, like the king he thinks he is, but also many legendary players from all around the world sitting there in the first-class seats. So they're treated very well, and very few of them break those ranks, sadly, and come out and actually protect the integrity of the sport. This has been slightly different because it has gone to the on-field, but I think it's incumbent on all former players. FIFPro, the Global Players Union, has been very quiet throughout this World Cup, despite the fact that the very integrity of the sport itself in many, many respects, off the field, in the boardroom, relation to governance, integrity, ethics, and now actual application of the on-field regulations have all been very deeply damaged. This has been many years in the making, but I must say that the FIFA so-called Peace Prize given to Trump by Infantino was perhaps a low point from which we haven't even started to be able to rise.
5: I'm just going to come in with a question which I think is a perennial one, which is, you know, we hear the Infantino, Craig was saying, they're not fit to govern FIFA, but the question is, who can take the action against FIFA to change their ways? We saw it previously 10 years ago when Blatter fell because the Americans took action because stuff happened on their soil using their money and they changed it. But a question for you, Nicholas, who would you like to see, or who do you think that has the power to actually force FIFA to change?
2: Yeah, well, I'm always delighted to hear Craig on shows like this talking and speaking very persuasively as always, but I'm really delighted you've got Karen on here. I think this intervention from members of the European Parliament is really hugely significant. This is what we need. We need political intervention. We need politicians to engage with how serious and important this game is. And the actor that is best placed to probably regulate sport and regulate FIFA is probably the European Union. Now, that's not to say that other domestic politicians don't have roles to play. Of course they do. We've got national federations who have said absolutely nothing in the face of serial and systematic rule-breaking from the FIFA president. So I think every politician, wherever in the world, has the point of asking their national federation, what have you done here to hold the FIFA president accountable? But more broadly, if we're talking about regulatory change, then I think the European Union is an actor who we should be looking towards to at some point step in and give us the game back, the one that we want and the one that we all care about.
0: Karen, I wonder if you could pick up from that on this idea of politicians getting involved. It is, of course, a global game. Is there, for example, an initiative among European politicians to speak to their counterparts in Africa or Asia or North America? Because if you truly want to exert pressure, perhaps it has to be on a global rather than a continental scale.
4: Yes, indeed. I think it's very important that we talk about this, because in the end, this is about democracy. I want to come back to that again. Sometimes I hear from people that, oh, you shouldn't interfere because sports and politics are two different things. But actually, what these guys are doing, it's to mix sports and politics. Exactly, this is exactly what they are doing. And what we generally ask for, it's the respect for basic values, for human rights, to not act in a corrupt way And that is not ideological. It's something we have to take responsibility. It doesn't matter if you are leading a sport organization or if you are a CEO in an international global company or if you are a leader for a civil society organization. That is something we all share a common responsibility for. But what we see is how these big organizations are moving in a very dangerous direction. And another example is, of course, the welcome of Russia into the WOMF, which has also been announced from the International Olympic Committee, which is, it's a little bit similar that we from being united to condemn Russia in a very, very dangerous situation when Russia is attacking Ukraine, they are acting like the war is over. And you of course you ask yourself, why should we avoid Russia now? What have happened? So what's going on here? How do these organizations, how do they mix politics with their mandate, so to say? So I think it's important that we have this discussion together, even though we can't take political decisions how independent organization should act, and we shouldn't do that, but we must have a dialogue on this, because in the end of the day, this is about democracy.
0: A final thought, perhaps. We've talked quite a bit about Gianni Infantino, who has obviously proved pretty controversial, not just at this World Cup, but previously. There was controversy too involving Sepp Blatter, his predecessor. So how much do you think it's a question of individuals, and how much is it an institutional question about FIFA itself? Craig, perhaps you'd like to take that on.
1: I think he's the latest in that seat. It's clear that FIFA governance model is not fit for purpose, that's for sure. So you can replace Infantino, another one will come and who will do different things, but equally as corrosive to the integrity and ethics of FIFA. That's a fact. I think what we can do is maybe even just go a little bit broader in my final comments to say that, you know, what we see happening with Trump in the world and with some of his allied nations, for example, is that an insistence that rules actually don't apply to them. And so in my view, in this instance, football and FIFA is just the latest institution that has fallen. And that's a very serious issue for us. And that's why all of the billions of people who love football have to hold the game accountable. Because if we don't have what we call the rules-based system globally, and if the rules apply differently to the US and others, and if people have a veto over very simple decisions, then the world's in a very, very difficult and heading towards a dark place. Mm-hmm. So what we can do for broader humanity and for the world, actually, is to hold where we have some influence, we can hold them accountable and make sure the rules do apply. So, yes, FIFA need fundamental reform. All the member federations around the world, as you've heard from Nick and otherwise, need to be held accountable, including here in Australia and everywhere, to ensure that their vote, when they go into FIFA, upholds the highest levels of integrity and ethics. And to do that, we're going to need external factors like Nick's organisation, A Fair Square, because as you rightly said before, it took the American FBI to break open the Blatter era. It never came from within the sport, and my fear is that that's going to have to be the same again.
0: Craig Foster, thank you very much indeed. Former captain of the Australia national football team, now a human rights activist. We also heard from Nicholas McGeehan from Fair Square, the non-profit organisation, and from the Swedish MEP, Karin Karbra. Thanks very much to all of them. Now, we don't have FIFA's president, Gianni Infantino, or anyone from FIFA here to put their case. We'd be delighted to hear from him if he did want to come on. But I think FIFA would probably stress the efforts it's made to develop the game by bringing it around the world, hosting World Cups in Africa, in the Arab world, taking the game around the world and bringing a bigger and better World Cup, as they would see it, to North America this time round. Of course, FIFA and its officials have always denied any allegations of corruption or mispractice or allowing political interference. Now, I think there's some more sports going on, isn't there, Piers Edwards at Wimbledon?
5: Well, it certainly is, yes. Let's switch to the tennis, because today is semi-finals day in the men's singles at Wimbledon, and what a couple of matches there are in store. Working backwards, in the second game of the day, Italy's world number one, Jannik Sinner, takes on Novak Djokovic, the Serb bidding to win what would be a record 25th Grand Slam title. First up on court, though, is French Open champion Alexander Zverev, up against the sensation of this tournament, British wildcard Arthur Ferry. The 23-year-old, as said, was a wildcard entry, but he stands on the verge of reaching the final on Sunday, his birthday. And to learn more about the new kid on the block, we could join the BBC's Jamie Broughton in Wimbledon. Jamie, the headline writers don't have to think too hard to come up with the fairy tale line, but in truth, that is what this run is. How impressed have you been by both his displays and how he's handling the attention?
6: I've been really impressed by both, actually. I mean, he's played so well the whole tournament. We know how talented he is. His court coverage, his fitness is phenomenal, the way he gets back into position. He's got a low centre of gravity. He's not the tallest player, but that can be an advantage against some of the big servers. And the way he's held himself up against the pressure, incredible pressure, being the last British player to get, you know, to the second week. And certainly when you think how many British players, I think it was 10 on the opening day that went out, and obviously people were getting a bit concerned about, you know, what's going to happen with British tennis, but he's played incredibly well. And to deal with that spotlight, you know, I spoke to him actually on press day before the tournament started. I remember speaking to him when he played junior Wimbledon as well. You know, he's a very calm individual. He seemed to have a quiet confidence about him. And that spotlight, I think he's just stayed in his own bubble, and that's all he can do. Focus on himself, not worry about what headlines are going to be written and whether it is going to be a fairy tale, as you say, Piers.
5: And just very, very briefly, where would you rank it if he were to make it to the final? We saw Goran Ivanišević do it as a wild card 25 years ago, but just very briefly put it into context, please.
6: I think it would be one of the greatest tennis stories of the last 20 years. I mean, I think you'd have to go to Emma Raducanu winning the US Open, when she came through as a qualifier to win the US Open and made history doing that. It's up there with that sort of achievement.
5: And Jamie, we're just going to turn ahead and look to the women's singles, because the final takes place tomorrow. It will be a historic affair in that it will be an all-Czech affair, with both players, Karolina Muchová and Linda Noskova, coming from the Czech Republic. That means four different Czech players have made the women's final in the last 4 years. Two titles already won. In a minute and no more, what on earth explains this phenomenal run?
6: Well, I think they've got a lot of tennis clubs in the country. It's a small country, as both Muchová and Noskova were talking about. You know, they grow up playing on the clay, then they switch. If they make it as a professional, they switch, mainly playing on hard courts. You don't play, of course, on the grass very often. Wimbledon is a bit of a one-off, but certainly they've had a lot of players that have reached the heights. They've got into coaching. There's a really good system there. And you mentioned all the previous winners, you know, the likes of Jana Novotná, Martina Navratilova, Petra Kvitová. All those sort of players have really inspired everybody, and it gives them the belief that they can do it, and that's why they've done it.
5: Jamie Broughton at Wimbledon, thank you very much, and what a day to play in store. And turning back to the World Cup, a reminder that Spain and Belgium meet today at 1900 GMT in Los Angeles for the right to meet France in the first of the semi-finals. That'll be on Tuesday. And over the weekend, England take on Norway, and the winner will meet either Argentina or Switzerland in the semi-finals next week.
0: Go on then, Piers, on the spot. Who are your semi-finalists? Who's getting there?
5: Oh, God, Argentina, England and Spain.
0: All right, you heard it here first, but no bet on it or anything like that. Not sure. No, Piers is definitely going to get it right. Yeah, that's about it for this edition of Newsday from Catherine, Piers, me and all the team. Thanks very much for listening, and have a good weekend.
3: Have a lovely weekend. Goodbye.
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11: Coming up on the BBC World Service, The Interview, Conversations with People Shaping Our World, with me, Anne Soy. For this episode, I speak to Gugu Zumangube and Tuli Zuma, executive producers of The Polygamist, one of Netflix's biggest new dramas, which takes on the topic of polygamy, the practice of having more than one spouse at the same time. They are also the daughters of former South African President Jacob Zuma, a proud polygamist who is greatly respected by his supporters for upholding his cultural and traditional Zulu beliefs.
12: It's a subject that I know, I've lived, I've seen up close. And so everybody came into the writing room and we brought ourselves, we brought our experiences, we brought everything we could into it. And that includes how I grew up. That includes watching my father. That includes the relationships that I saw him have.
11: Gugu Zumangube and Tuli Zuma. Hear more on The Interview after the news.
13: BBC News with Danielle Jaworzyńska. At least 11 people have died in a wildfire in the Spanish province of Almería. Some of the victims were found inside vehicles which have been engulfed by the flames. Guy Hedgko reports from Madrid.
14: The Andalusia government has described this as the worst fire the region has seen in terms of its impact. Eyewitnesses told emergency services that they saw a power cable fall, causing the fire to spread across a nearby forested area. The authorities have not confirmed the cause of the fire. Around 150 firefighters have been battling the fire throughout the night, with members of the military also deployed. Around 1,000 local residents have been evacuated from their homes. The Prime Minister, Pedro Sanchez, posted a message of condolence for the families of those killed or injured, expressing his enormous sadness and grief.
13: Iran's former supreme leader, Ayatollah Ali Khamenei, has been buried in the northeastern city of Mashhad. As the funeral took place, Iranian officials said there had been airstrikes in several areas of the country on Thursday as the dispute with the US over the Strait of Hormuz continued. From Jerusalem, here's our correspondent Caroline Davis.
15: The six-day funeral of the late supreme leader was intended to demonstrate a show of unity at home and defiance abroad. It's unsurprising, then, that the messages coming from Iran are not giving any ground. In a call with Pakistan's army chief, Iran's foreign minister said that he reaffirmed Iran's determination to defend its sovereignty, territorial integrity and national security. That seems to contradict President Trump's comments that Iran was desperate for a deal. The strikes in the last few days between the US and Iran were sparked by attacks on ships in the Strait of Hormuz, hit while close to the coast of Oman. Iran wants ships to use its designated routes that come closer to its coastline.
13: A British-Australian pianist has lost his workplace discrimination case over comments he made on stage about Israeli forces killing Palestinian journalists in Gaza. Simon Atkinson reports from Australia.
16: Jason Gillam dedicated a performance to the journalists of Gaza, telling an audience that at the time, more than 100 Palestinian reporters had been killed by Israel since October 2023. The Melbourne Symphony Orchestra received three complaints and decided to cancel a recital by Mr. Gillam scheduled a few days later. In court, the musician's barrister argued there was nothing in the contract preventing the pianist from making that statement. But the judge ruled Mr. Gillam's concert wasn't scrapped because of his political beliefs, and it was a custom classical musicians didn't make statements from the stage on sensitive political or social issues.
13: 2,000 lawyers in Nicaragua have had their licenses revoked without explanation. The UN said the move would shut down the last remaining route for legal defence against the authoritarian government of Daniel Ortega and his wife Rosario Murillo. They've ruled Nicaragua for almost 20 years with absolute power. BBC News. The US Secretary of State Marco Rubio has invited ministers from more than 60 countries to a summit in Washington next week to discuss what the department is calling the resurgence of transnational far-left terrorism. Critics argue that the US is overstating the scale of the far-left threat. The South Korean semiconductor company SK Hynix has raised more than $26.5 billion in its New York share offering, making it the largest ever listing by a foreign firm in the US. The shares are set to begin trading on Friday. The medieval bio-tapestry, which documents the Norman-French invasion of England in 1066, has arrived in London for an unprecedented exhibition at the British Museum. The 78-metre-long masterpiece was placed in a special container to avoid vibrations and maintain a steady temperature before leaving France for the first time in more than 900 years. The French President Emmanuel Macron described the loan as a gesture of trust. The British Museum's director, Nick Cullinan, said it was an honour to watch its arrival.
17: I think we've just witnessed something rather extraordinary, which is the arrival of the Biotapestry to the British Museum, but specifically it returning back to England for the first time in almost 1,000 years. It feels like a really remarkable thing, not just to witness, but to be part of, and we're so excited to share it with as many people as possible from September.
13: Scientists in Britain at Imperial College London have developed a new non-invasive procedure to treat a serious condition which can affect identical twins during pregnancy. Twin-to-twin transfusion syndrome can happen when babies share a placenta, with one receiving more nutrients than the other, putting the life of both at risk. With the potential new treatment, high-powered ultrasound waves are fired into the placenta, sealing the blood vessels causing the condition. Initial results are promising. BBC World News.
11: 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The best conversations coming out of the BBC. People shaping our world from all over the world.
18: I want to get freedom. I like that freedom.
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21: These companies don't care what governments do.
22: This is a war. The first thing that we want is the war to end.
11: For this interview, I met Gugu Zuma-Ngube and Tuli Zuma, executive producers of The Polygamist, one of Netflix's most talked about new dramas from South Africa, which takes on the topic of polygamy, the practice of having more than one spouse at the same time. The 22-episode Zulu language series is based on the 2012 novel by Zimbabwean author Sue Nyati and is about the tangled love life of wealthy Johannesburg businessman Jonasi Gomora.
23: Jonas.
11: It begins at the fictional tycoon's funeral, where we learn that his widow Joyce, a social media influencer, is not his only partner. In fact, he has two other wives and a mistress who are all dressed in black. As well as being executive producers on the drama, Gugu Zuma-Ngube and Tuli Zuma are daughters of Jacob Zuma, South Africa's former president and a proud polygamist who is greatly respected by his supporters for upholding his cultural and traditional Zulu beliefs. The 84-year-old currently has four wives, has been married six times, and is estimated to have 20 children. Gugu Zuma-Ngube and Tuli Zuma's parents divorced in 1998 after 16 years of marriage, and another of their half-siblings is also credited as a writer on the series. The success of the show has been huge. In the first week, it attracted 2 million views and was number 4 on Netflix's top 10 list for non-English series globally. You're going to hear about how the sisters' upbringing influenced their approach to working on the series.
12: I'm a product of polygamous unions, and so it's a subject that I know, I've lived, I've seen up close, and so everybody came into the writing room and we brought ourselves, we brought our experiences, we brought everything we could into it. And that includes how I grew up. That includes watching my father. That includes the relationships that I saw him have.
11: Welcome to the interview from the BBC World Service with Gugu Zuma-Ngube and Tuli Zuma.
12: We knew that the show that we had created was really something special. We definitely had the sense that South Africans would engage and would love it. But even the response of this country, this response across Africa and globally, has been such a surprise, such a pleasant surprise. We've been ecstatic. Every day we're hearing more reviews, we're getting numbers. It's been incredible.
11: Tuli?
24: 100% the same. So we were always counting on our local audience who have rode with us over so many shows and always show up to support. And then absolutely blown away by how the rest of the world have received this and have like really been engaging with it. I mean, listen, some people that I've followed online for years, who I'm huge fans of, were reviewing the show. I've lost all humility. I'm not looking people aren't allowed to look me in the eye. I'm bathing in French champagne at this point.
1: I mean, I'll just read you some of the comments. The Nigerian Afrobeat star Davido says that Yo Jonasi is wild. And Taraji Henson, the Hollywood star, also said that this show had her on a chokehold and she binged on it in one day. And I must confess that I also just couldn't stop watching. Like, I kept waiting for the next scene and the next scene. How was it for you working behind the scenes, creating it from scratch? Let's start with you, Gugu.
12: It was amazing. I mean, it's been a labor of love. It's been almost 3 years, actually, to the date of release of us working from development, creating the scripts. We had an incredible writing room led by Busi Zwane, first-time head writer. She was incredible, put together an incredible team. And it was just, I mean, from there, we'd all read the book, loved the book, were excited to bring this book to screen, and just came in with it, brought our own experiences, brought, you know, everything that we had to offer as well to the story. And I think the scripts were incredible. Putting together the team for production was a feat. And we were lucky enough to get the sort of people that we've always wanted to work with in some cases and always have worked with in other cases. So people that understand our vision. The team was incredible. From post-production, we had a group of four female offline editors who were just absolute rock stars. The composer, Zetu, like, it's just like an incredible celebration of African talent. And from the beginning right through to the end, everybody understood the assignment. Everybody loved and respected the type of work and the type of shows that we create. And I think everybody just brought some magic. You know, we can't forget the cast who elevated it, brought their gifts and their special little, you know, spice and nuances to the characters and really just let them live. It's been an incredible journey, and I think we've been doing this for a while, and to finally have a partner like Netflix that is very supportive, loves African stories, stands behind us and how we tell them, and then to get this kind of reaction to the world in you know, putting ourselves and our worlds and our stories out there. It's been absolutely incredible.
1: And you've said that a lot of the scenes that you see in the show are taken directly out of your lives. I'll come back to that, Gugu. Tuli, what is it that connected with you when you read Sue's book?
24: When I was reading the book, I'll speak for myself and I'll speak for the writing team, because when we came in, the first thing we did, obviously everyone had read the book, and we spoke for some time at length about what it is we loved about the book and what it is excited us about being able to adapt the book. And as kind of sensational and scandalous as some of the things that Jonasi does are, all of us could relate. It felt grounded in a world that we not only knew, but that we lived in. It felt like all of us, everyone in the writing room, we were a core group of seven Black women, and all of us were like, yeah, jeepers. And when I read this, I was so scandalized, and it reminded me of this, you know, and my father this, and my uncle this. And I remember when my brother, and I remember when my baby daddy, and this one time. And so I think that really is it, is even though it feels like it is so out of this world, it is in many ways so a part of the world, and our lives and our lived experience. And of course, I think Sue penned it in a way that was so beautiful and so riveting that some of us even, you know, in the room were like, oh, you know, it's not until I was reading the book, or not until we were discussing the material, that you realize, oh, hey, wait, this is kind of like what happened with my grandfather. And, oh, yeah, hey, I did have a cousin who we thought was just our cousin, but then it turned out they were actually the sibling of my other cousin. And so, yeah, it just felt deeply, deeply relatable.
1: There have been criticisms on the storyline and the depiction of the characters. To just give you some of them, you know, from critics and reviewers, they point out that the central character isn't truly practicing recognized cultural or traditional polygamy. The Mail and Guardian in South Africa says that, you know, the show consistently chooses sensation over subtlety. Was this the message, though? Was this what you set out to depict, that change in, you know, from the traditional polygamy as it was understood in, you know, traditional African society to how it is being practiced now, Tuli?
24: You know, this is funny. A friend of mine, after watching the show just recently, 2 days ago, messaged me and said, Jonasi is not a polygamist. He is a perpetual cheat. And I said, you know, you can be both. Yes. Yes, polygamy exists traditionally the way it ought to be practiced. And like any system, like any institution, there are those who practice it as it's intended and as it should. And there are those who don't. Monogamy, you know, if this was a story about a monogamist who was also a cheater, I don't believe people would be saying, well, this is not traditional monogamy. You can't call it this. Jonasi is a cheater. And the story ours is not to say this is what polygamy ought to be. Ours is to reflect a part of our reality. It's not a condemnation of polygamy. It's not a affirmation of polygamy. It's to say, here is this one man and the way that he did things. And from the response that we've received, I think what is evident is that Jonasi is not an isolated incident. Jonasi walks amongst us. There are many Jonasis in the world who are not operating with full transparency. I think if someone took this as us saying this is what polygamy is and engaged with the show just on that basis, there would be a lot that they would be missing out on, and missing out on a great opportunity to really look at what's happening in the world and engage with a lot of what people are going through.
1: And Gugu, you have said that you famously came from a very polygamous family, and I wonder how much Sue's story resonated with your own life.
12: I don't know that the story resonated with my life exactly, but the subject of polygamy, I think, is something that I'm very much, I grew up, I'm a product of polygamous unions. And so it's a subject that I know, I've lived, I've seen up close. And so, as we said, like, everybody came into the writing room and we brought ourselves, we brought our experiences, we brought everything we could into it. And that includes how I grew up. That includes watching my father. That includes the relationships that I saw him have. So I think, you write what you know, as they say in our industry. And so we did bring ourselves into it. The Jonasi as a particular character, whether I saw similarities there, I think that's a bit more tricky. I didn't really, like, he's quite an over-the-top kind of crazy character. But yeah, I mean, it definitely formed part of the creative process.
1: And he really is. There's just so much scandal. And, you know, one of the criticisms has also been that it's a weak take on patriarchy and its enablers, and women are reduced to basically reacting to, you know, the next scandal of the main character. What do you say to that, Gugu?
12: Look, the critics must criticize. That's their job. Like, so I'm just like, keep talking and then call me when you've done something that we can also criticize. But, you know, everybody has their opinion. I think the problem with a single story, and I think from Africa, we suffer the sort of issue of having single stories on topics, is that I can't satisfy everyone. We can't tell every single story and give every type of perspective in this one show. So we chose a perspective. It was based on a novel that we loved, and we kept true to that story and true to the story that we wanted to tell. I think it's resonated with a lot of people. I think it's hit home and struck chords with a lot of people. But I can never try, you know, certain criticism you listen to and you're like, you know what, that's fair. And that I'm going to take on and, you know, apply to the next project. But a criticism that wants me to take that point of view or that point of view or that point of view is a tricky one for me. I can't take everybody's point of view. And we took a particular one. We stayed true to it. And we are very proud of the product that we made at the end of the day. I think it's not perfect. Nothing is. And let the critics criticize. Everybody needs to earn their salary.
1: You're listening to the interview from the BBC World Service. I binge-watched The Polygamist on Netflix shortly before interviewing the executive producers, sisters Gugu Zumangube and Tuli Zuma, virtually. From the opening episode, I couldn't help gasping or shouting in shock at the storyline or plot twist. It's intense, replete with scandal right from the first scene, but also surprisingly relatable upon reflection, especially in modern urban Africa, a society in transition, perhaps torn between pre-colonial culture and the realities of modernity and globalization. The Zuma sisters also have a famous father, Jacob Zuma, who married his fifth and sixth wives while president and in the presence of his other spouses. I remember watching him dancing with gusto wearing the traditional Zulu leopard skin outfit during one of the ceremonies. It's the context that makes the much-talked-about gripping show feel like a mirror in today's sub-Saharan Africa. Okay, let's return to my conversation with Gugu Zumangube and Tuli Zuma. The intensity of it, you know, just when you're getting to know the characters, they hit you with something and then there's a plot twist and, you know, there's just a huge amount of shock in almost every episode. Was that intentional, Tuli?
24: It was. So at the end of the day, we're telling a story and it is existing on a streaming platform in which we want to take the audience on a ride and we want them to stay with us. And so I think, of course, when you look at the 22 episodes back to back, it is kind of very explosive and very shocking. And I think if you played those 22 episodes over 20 years, what you have is someone's life that is so normalized in our society that you don't even realize how wild it is. And I think that's part of some of the conversations I've been having and the feedback I've gotten is, you know, you watch it and you go, whoa, that is too much. You guys did too much. You did too much. But then the more people sit with it, they go like, oh, yeah. Actually, I do remember when I was 8, this one thing happened between my parents. Sure. And then this, when I was 17, I remember finding out that my two cousins were actually siblings. And I remember. So, of course, it's a TV show. It's a story told for a particular format. It has to keep you engaged. It's not a documentary. It's a telenovela. And so, yes, that was intentional for the format. And if you pull it out, and if these weren't 22 episodes, but they were 22 years, I think what you'd find and the conversation that has been happening is, yeah, this is life. And I think that's the strength of the show, actually, seeing it like that. No holds barred, go, go, go. The way it's put together like that enables people to go, oh, wait, some of the stuff that happened to me was actually wild. That actually isn't normal. It's like, you know, but I was a frog in a pot with the heat being turned up slowly, so I never noticed. But with the show, you're thrown right into boiling water and you go like, wait, this isn't normal. This isn't comfortable. And so, yes, that was the intention. And I think it still points to a lived reality.
1: And the other lived reality as well is HIV and AIDS. Southern Africa is the most affected region of the world by HIV and AIDS. But there has been some critique also of how the subject is handled in the show, with the wife of the main character, Joyce, going to get somebody who has HIV to have relations with her husband in order to pass the infection on to him. Were you setting out to achieve a shock factor?
12: No, I don't think we were setting out to achieve a shock factor. So like Sue was saying, I mean, we grew up in KZN in the 90s.
1: KwaZulu-Natal province.
12: KwaZulu-Natal province in South Africa in the 90s. HIV and AIDS was doing there what they were predicting it would do in 20 years' time in sub-Saharan Africa. It was decimating that province. So we grew up with uncles, with family members, with cousins, with aunts, with the disease. We were going to funerals on a Tuesday and finding there's 7 others right next to you. The disease was decimating the province. We grew up with people who had weird beliefs around the disease, who wouldn't seek medical attention when they should and when it could have saved their lives. We're in a context now in South Africa where HIV infections are on the rise, and there's a sense to which a lot of the younger people who maybe didn't live through what we lived through, who maybe didn't get the messaging that we got, treating this disease in a light and callous way that is alarming to us, is alarming to the health department in South Africa, which is why a lot of them jumped on the sort of the polygamous messaging to bring about messaging around HIV and AIDS. So we take it seriously, and it was something that has seriously affected all of us. I think in the context of the story, number one, the HIV piece was there in the source material. And, you know, as much as there are very many ways this disease can be transmitted and one can get infected, there is a real sort of behavioral aspect that was dealt with in the book that is a teachable moment to say, there's certain precautions you can take, like multiple sexual partners with unprotected sex is a massive danger, and it can bring about a certain context. Of course, in the show that we created, which wasn't necessarily the way the book was structured, Joyce came out with a mission. Joyce was stuck. She was a woman who was stuck and felt like she was out of options. In the first episode, she mistakenly lights something on fire. It creates this fire and puts in her mind this idea that this guy could have died, and what would that mean for my life? And from that episode on, she goes about trying to kill this man who has visited so much trauma and pain on her life. She does multiple things to try. They don't work. And in the end, she says, you know what? Let me use something that his behavior could have brought about anyway. And I think she says it at some point that, I don't know what your status was. The way you were moving, it's quite possible you were infected already, but this is what I did, right? I think it was used for, you know, the story to give us great cliffhangers and all of that. We weren't using HIV as purely a sensational tool. I think we were trying to drive home a message and, of course, create plots and drama in our story as well. And I think it's a subject we take very seriously, and I think it's a subject that is very serious in South Africa right now, and I think there are lessons to be learned from these characters and the choices that they made, yeah.
1: So what next? How are you planning to build on the popularity of this show?
12: We are just trying to take a moment and breathe it in and enjoy what's happening right now. I think discussions about what next will come, but we're not quite there yet.
1: Tuli?
24: Absolutely. It's this show has been a long time coming, like Gugu said. 3 years we're working on it before its release. And so it's been out in the world about 3 weeks, and we really are just enjoying having it living and breathing in the world, having people engage with it, hearing what everyone has to say. That really is, we don't want to skip over this part too fast. And so we're really just taking it all in and really appreciative to everyone who has taken the time to give it a try, give it a shot, to watch it, and even more for the people who then take to the socials to share their views on it, whether it's criticisms that they have or praise of the show. We really have been so humbled by the engagement and the interaction and the support we've received.
1: Thank you for listening to The Interview. You'll find more in-depth conversations on The Interview wherever you get your BBC podcasts, including episodes with Kenyan businesswoman Jennifer Rivia, astronaut Victor Glover, and Hinge dating app CEO Jackie Jantos. Until next time, bye for now.
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5: 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Fatty blobs of stuff that can replicate themselves like living cells. But are they alive? And tectonics springs to life with the birth of some new seafloor.
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10: 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We'll hear from our guests in Japan and the UK about how domestic economies and their backdrops are making that even more testing. And we'll look at what's going wrong for one of the world's biggest gaming companies. So join us after the latest world news.
13: BBC News with Danielle Jaworwiecka. Wildfires have killed at least 11 people in Spain's southern province of Almeria. Several victims were found in their cars. Others had tried to escape as the fires spread. Firefighters are trying to contain the blaze, which witnesses say was caused by a downed power line during a heatwave. Iran's former supreme leader, Ayatollah Khamenei, has been buried in the city of Mashhad. He was laid to rest alongside family members killed with him at the start of the war launched by the US and Israel in February. 2,000 lawyers in Nicaragua have had their licenses revoked without explanation. Nicaraguan media reported that the lawyers were removed from the Supreme Court's registry, effectively stripping them of the ability to practice. The UN said the move would shut down the last remaining route for legal defence against the authoritarian government of Daniel Ortega. The South Korean semiconductor company SK Hynix has raised more than $26.5 billion in its New York share offering. It's the largest ever listing by a foreign firm in the US. Russian officials say a fire at an oil refinery in the Krasnodar region has been extinguished. The Ilsky oil refinery, one of the biggest in southern Russia, had been struck in a Ukrainian drone attack. To the north, the governor of Russia's Rostov region said fires were being put out at two fuel depots. Scientists in Britain say a pioneering treatment using high-powered sound waves beamed into the womb could offer a new way to treat a serious condition affecting identical twins during pregnancy. Twin-to-twin transfusion syndrome can happen when babies share a placenta, with one receiving more nutrients than the other. The medieval Bayeux Tapestry, which documents the Norman-French invasion of England in 1066, has arrived in London for an unprecedented exhibition at the British Museum. It's the first time it's left France in more than 900 years. BBC News.
10: Hello and welcome to Business Daily on the BBC World Service, where today we're taking stock of a week of presidential video review.
3: I asked for a review because I didn't think it was a foul. And, you know, again, I'm good at this stuff. I didn't think it was a foul. I thought it was two great athletes that crashed into each other and got entangled. That was not a guy punching somebody in the face or anything that, you know, would be different.
10: Expert referee, it turns out, and president of the US, Donald Trump. Well, following FIFA's decision to rescind that red card for star striker Follerin Balogun, the US promptly crashed out of their own World Cup, losing 4-1 to Belgium.
6: I do think the controversy played a big part.
8: I think maybe we could have done better if he still kept the red card. Like, a little politics got into it, and it just didn't help the team at all.
23: They should have just kept him off. They brought him on. The pressure was on him, and he couldn't do it. He couldn't do any work.
10: Unhappy fans, controversy. Hopefully we're free of those two things with our panel today. And Sajiro Takeshita, Professor of Management and Information at the University of Shizuoka, is with us alongside Yale Selfin, Chief Economist at the global professional services firm KPMG, joining us from the UK. Sajiro, I can't imagine you've ever been banned from anything. Sports, bars, anything like that. You had to fight to overturn a ban anywhere?
25: Well, no, I didn't get any ban, but I've been playing rugby. So, yes, I have had some very, very, I should say, rough moments. But however rough it is, I've never had the experience of external factors like political issues intervening on decision. It doesn't matter whether this is red card or yellow card or blue card or green card, in my opinion. It's the fact that there's been intervention, which spoils everything, I think, in my opinion.
10: Yale, you're much more used to kind of that politics rubbing up against your work.
26: Well, I think, you know, especially when you're working in professional services and you represent the firm in some ways, you have to be a little bit careful. And also, I speak to a lot of clients and you want to convey certain things, but you also need to be mindful of their own, if you like, professional interests, etc., etc. So I have found that I do need to be a bit careful.
10: Yeah, absolutely. Well, hopefully plenty of room for candour here on the programme today. We won't be interfering at all in your opinions, I hope, as we go. We're taking stock. We're going to be looking at all those decisions shaping the global economy this week, from government spending on defence at the NATO summit to changing economies. Well, economies under pressure in both the UK and Japan. That's Taking Stock from Business Day. Let's dive into our first topic then. President Trump says the ceasefire in Iran is now over, blasting in extraordinary language, really, the regime in Tehran as scum, among other verbal exchanges before relaunching those airstrikes. Speaking at the NATO summit in Ankara, Turkey, he described the Iranian authorities as violent, saying he didn't want to engage with them anymore.
7: As far as I'm concerned, it's over. I don't care. They can talk, but I think they're wasting their time. They're a bunch of lying guys. My whole life, that's all I do is deals. And I deal with these guys and I say, this is from a different school. They're liars, they're cheats, they're sick people.
10: Well, the end of the ceasefire became a useful reminder for leaders at that NATO summit on the need for defence spending to rise. But the big question is, who pays for it? President Trump

0: in order to protect these countries from Russia, and has nothing to do with us. We have an ocean, but it's been a long-term thing, and they haven't treated us right.
1: Yale, this row about bumping up defence spending going on, but actually from an economic level too, are we starting to see countries try and find new ways to up their defence spending in those countries that you look at so closely?
2: I think there's a genuine desire to raise spending, especially in those countries that are closer to Russia. There's a bit of a difference, I'd say, between countries that are much further and therefore the priority of a physical threat, if you like, is not there. And that's potentially one of the reasons why we see lower spending by Spain, but also Italy to some degree. But overall, we would probably expect spending to go up because the threats are there, especially when you look at things like cyber. It will need to be funded by something else, cut somewhere else, or higher taxes.
1: So, Jiro, what's the picture in Japan?
3: You know, you can almost copy and paste what Yale just said. You just change the name to countries like Taiwan, who is being the direct threat because not only the political, but the geological distance that is there. Japan has made it very clear that if China attacks Taiwan, then it will be survival threatening armed attack, and therefore Japan will support Taiwan. And that became a very, very big issue, as you know. But, you know, I think we are starting definitely to feel the threat from unitarian states like that of Russia and China. If you ask the Japanese 20 years ago to increase your military spending GDP over 2%, it would have been a big, big mess. Huh. But now you see the most of the public saying yes to that.
1: Is it about pooling money now then, Yale, as well? These countries perhaps working closer together. Is that somewhere, you know, if it's going to be difficult to find it in national budgets, is it about being creative, perhaps stripping back some of the regulations that have stopped countries working closer together on areas like defence for obvious reasons, right? Because of security concerns about sharing some of that information and that tech.
2: That's a really important point, actually, because there's two issues here. One is where it's going to be produced and whether you can produce things together and where you procure it from. So the Europeans were quite keen to buy from Europe, so to use that opportunity to support their own industries. And then the problem is that they can't buy everything from Europe. They need to buy some of the stuff from the US, and also the US wants them to procure some of the stuff.
1: Yeah,
2: and in
1: them.
2: The latest summit, they were showcasing how much they're actually going to buy from the US. The other issue is that it hasn't been that easy to get, especially the Europeans, to work together across countries to produce things together. And also they each want to support their own national industries. So again, we found it difficult to unite Europe.
1: Is that a similar problem across East Asia, Sugiro, as well? That actually, if you're making this political balancing act, and as a result, we're going to spend less on something domestic, but people want to see it spent on companies there as the sort of quid pro quo?
3: Things are quite different if you're looking from a geological or geopolitical sense, in the sense that Japan is under the umbrella of the United States as far as security is concerned, without a speck of doubt. I mean, we have 130 U.S. bases here, and if it wasn't there, we might be seeing Chinese flag on top of Mount Fuji, unfortunately. So we are totally dependent on United States barrier, and we recognize that. And for that reason, as NATO did this time, we always have to make sure that U.S. is not, I would say, feeling aside. Basically, you have to support their military goods, etc. And obviously, that's one of the methodology of keeping Mr. Trump and his administration
1: it's
3: happy.
1: Where politics and power meets the economics again, isn't it? Yale, you've been looking at what's going on here in the UK and the budget projections for what looks like a new Prime Minister Burnham by, well, the next couple of weeks.
2: So the Office for Budget Responsibility, there's similar offices in other, especially European countries, which is the area I cover. And they look at where public finances are going to be based on current government plans. And they produce this longer term report on the sustainability of public finances. And in the longer term, they're looking at 50 years range. Debt is unlikely to be sustainable unless certain measures were going to be
1: i.e. raising taxes
2: or cutting spending. So you probably need to do both because we have an aging population that will require more health care, more social care, and there'll be a rise in the spend on pension, on state pension provision.
1: And funny enough, Sugiro, that is exactly the same pressures that the Japanese government

0: what they're trying to think about.
1: Well, you know, the Japanese government is playing a very difficult point, and Japan too. It's, in my opinion, they're at the cul-de-sac of the situation. And, you know, all these wonderful, you know, revival scenario could be spoiled very much by the unpredictability of the Trump administration and his actions, because obviously Japan is very, very vulnerable to export-import prices, and this would be exacerbated by the current weak in the yen. So the scenario of comeback, which we are starting to see, may be put to jeopardy. We will see a 5% rise in, for example, pay for the first time in 20 years. And many of the economists are estimating that there'll be a very good drive by the private consumption, but I think that is far too optimistic. I know the psyche and the tendency of the Japanese consumers, and I don't think they will be out there spending. Their propensity to spend isn't going to increase on back of a 5% rise in their wages. So I think we have a very rocky road ahead of us going forward.
0: Yeah, well, this weak yen, can it have kind of international ramifications, that? I mean, we saw it with a bit of what was going on in the stock market, didn't we, at one point?
2: Well, I mean, it is likely to influence capital flows. The foreign exchange market is so large and things can shift quite quickly, and that will have an implication for other currencies. So, for example, if you've got investors moving away from the yen into other countries' currency, it just means that they are appreciating, and then that's a problem for exports somewhere else.
0: You're listening to Business Daily on the BBC World Service, where today we are taking stock with Tsujiro Takeshita, Professor of Management and Information at the University of Shizuoka, and Yael Selfin, Chief Economist at KPMG in London. Now, it's that time of the week where we get our guests heroes and villains of the business week. Yael, who have you gone for? What have you gone for?
2: So my hero is the World Cup, football-wise, because it does increase consumer confidence overall until your country loses and gets out of the championship. And it increases, there's evidence that it increased consumer spending. But also looking at it more longer term, I really like the leveling up part of it, where you've got most of the players tend to come from a more humble background, in from emerging economies as well. And they get this major increase in their wealth, in their standing, in their opportunities, thanks to football. And then the other thing is that it's one thing that unites the world and make it a little bit smaller.
0: Massively.
2: For just these few weeks.
0: You know, working in a big city like London, where you just see not just people obviously coming out to watch England, but all the kind of people from around the world who have moved to London to work, supporting their team and that kind of stuff. A real festival, isn't it? Sajira, was it like that? I mean, Japan, very unluckily knocked out by Brazil, having played brilliantly earlier in the World Cup. Did it have the same kind of impact in Tokyo and around Japan?
1: Oh, yeah. At first, they were all going out cheering and everything. But, you know, after we lost, things simmered down quite substantially. But the Japanese football fans are quite happy about the fact that they were able to fight at par with Brazil, because this wouldn't have happened, you know, 20, 30 years ago. And it's kind of giving a lot of confidence amongst the Japanese football fans that we are now considered to be one of the major players in football. So I think that gave a positive effect.
0: Here in the UK, so the Mexico-England knockout match that England won very dramatically finished here at 4:05 in the morning, local time, and they changed the laws to allow the pubs to stay open. And the pub I spoke to that morning, it was still there when they came on the radio, on domestic radio that morning, had taken more money that night than they did on New Year's Eve. So a spending boom as well.
1: Well, you know, I can tell you one thing, very similar in Japan, but rather on the sad front, but, you know, the first class that I had after the Brazil-Japan game, you couldn't believe how many students were falling asleep. So, well, that said, you know, my lecture is pretty boring, so I wouldn't blame them. But
0: I'm sure that isn't true. Let's move from games on the field then to games on a screen, perhaps, because earlier this week, Microsoft announced it was cutting nearly 5,000 jobs, 2% of its global workforce, but most of those in its Xbox gaming team. Peter Moore, former Xbox executive, spoke to the team on World Business Report.
3: I think at a macro level, you're seeing Microsoft kind of reposition its business in advance of AI. Certainly when I were there, it was a simpler time. It was sell a lot of hardware, get a very good attach rate of software and services and peripherals to that. But the industry's changed enormously, and hardware is expensive. What you're seeing right now with the cost of chips and the hardware price increases does not bode well for selling more boxes. On top of that, inflationary pressures, is gaming a necessity or a luxury? Well, it's probably a luxury. And so consumers are making decisions. And so gaming has struggled across the board. I mean, all publishers have had layoffs, unfortunately. But overall, the industry is going through a major upheaval. Microsoft isn't the only one that has to rethink what it looks like over the next 3 to 5 years.
0: Former Xbox exec Peter Moore there, and Sojiro, he's right, isn't he? Because you're obviously in the capital of gaming with Sony and Nintendo. They're big rivals there, and those two under pressure for similar reasons.
1: Very much so. But, you know, this shortage of semiconductor is not only for gaming. It's overall industry. And if you look at various areas, I mean, we were initially talking about hegemony of war between the United States and China. And one of the forefront of that is definitely these high-tech technologies, particularly in areas of semiconductors. So it's pretty obvious, I think, that the shortage is everywhere, not only for gaming. And I don't think gaming comes at the very first priority. I mean, I have a 12-year-old son, so, you know, in my household, things might be a bit different. You know, gaming might be the top priority. But seriously speaking, I think we have to look into areas like encryption, which I think will need a massive increase in, you know, memories at all. There will be continuous, I think, imbalance of supply and demand that will continue from here on. And from that point of view, I think the trend, unfortunately, will be continued.
2: Absolutely. I think the issue also is what worries me is that they're a little bit what we call perishable. So the lifespan is only about 5 years. Mm-hmm. And therefore, you really need to make the most of them while they're there before you need to replace them with the next, if you like, the next level.
1: You know, we were talking about product innovation. We have to rely basically on, you know, hardware chips to continue to improve. But as far as process innovation is concerned, we would only like to see, you know, prices go down somehow in basically reducing the price in making these, I would say, chips and, you know, memories and what have you. But at the same time, we have the political side that may put a halt to this process innovation. From that perspective, I think we're seeing pretty much a rocky road ahead, because it's not only pure economics, but we got the geopolitical issues which may hinder the speed of process innovation.
0: Well, as we look ahead to next week, geopolitics is going to be one of the big themes, I think, isn't it? We've got big earnings season in the US, so some of the biggest companies in the world, but also economic data that we're expecting out from the world's second largest economy in China too. Clear that politics is going to be a big bit of the backdrop to all of that.
2: Absolutely. I mean, and we've got the ceasefires that may or may not be there next week, and that is impacting oil prices, that is impacting the supply of certain commodities that are feeding directly into chips and production of that sector. So there's a lot going on.
0: So, Jared?
1: Well, yes, I think it would be nice if we can see a very good leadership by the free world, i.e., you know, United States, to hold a nice scrum or consolidation in order to get this, you know, process innovation going further. So, you know, from that point of view, I really would like to see a comeback of US as a captain, but I don't see that happening. I think we're seeing the other way around.
0: Well, I'm sure those stories, and as you guys say, what goes on with the ceasefire, whether we get another one and what that does to the global economy, oil prices, etc., all things I'm sure we'll dig into on Taking Stock next week. Just about it from us today, though. Big thanks to our panel, Sojiro Takeshita, the Professor of Management and Information at the University of Shizuoka, and Yale Self, in the Chief Economist at the global professional services firm KPMG in London. Remember, you can get in touch with us, businessdaily@bbc.co.uk. 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
4: BBC World Service. Now witness history with me, Josephine McDermott. It's not often you get to hear the words of someone who started an art movement 110 years ago, but today we are going back to the start of Dada with one of its co-founders, Richard Hulsenbeck. But first, some Dada.
5: Jolly Fanto, Bambla o Fale Bambla, Grobiga, Mfa habla horem.
4: Don't worry, you're forgiven for not understanding that language. That's a Dada poem. We're going to find out what on earth that's all about and how it helped to shape the future of music, art and political protest. We're in Zurich, Switzerland in 1916. World War I has been fought for 2 years between the so-called Central Powers of Germany, Austria-Hungary and Italy, and an alliance of Russia, France and Great Britain. There's ongoing trench warfare in France, Luxembourg and Belgium in the west, and Russia in the east. It is the most deadly and destructive war the world has yet seen. Switzerland, a neutral country, is where many refugees have headed. Among them are artists and free thinkers from all over Europe. In a BBC interview in 1959, Richard Hulsenbeck described how he came to be one, leaving Germany.
6: I didn't like it in Berlin. I was very much opposed to the imperial setup there. And together with many friends, we believed that the Kaiser and his army had a great hand in causing the First World War. Our resentment was so strong that I decided to go to Zurich. There were two motives. One is a personal one, namely to follow my friend Hugo Ball, and the other one was a political and social one, to get out of Berlin and Germany.
4: Hugo Ball was a writer, actor and dramatist. On a sloping, cobbled back street, Spiegelgasse number 1, near the River Limmat, amongst the tall, elegant townhouses with shuttered windows, he and his wife, Emmy Hennings, found a small bar. They lent it the name of the French Enlightenment writer who had outspoken beliefs in religious, political and social liberty.
6: The Cabaret Voltaire was originally founded by Ball in order to give him some support. He wanted to make a living there. He had gone through hard times. Both founders, original founders of the Cabaret Voltaire, Ball and Hennings, had worked in a factory. And as they had no support, the Swiss were about to throw them out. So they founded the Cabaret Voltaire, which was originally supposed to be only one of the many cabarets. But then later, the artistic and literary elements came in. Ball had called it the Cabaret Voltaire because at this time he was at the extreme end of his liberalism, I may say.
4: Young artists and pacifists, Romanian-French-born poet Tristan Zara, the French sculptor Jeanne App, and Romanian-Israeli artist Marcel Yanko were all drawn to the bar.
6: Ball, as well as myself, were writers. And one evening I came in, there was Zara and App and Yanko and his brothers, all people who had come together to collaborate with the Cabaret Voltaire.
4: A recipe for success.
6: Anyhow, our cabaret was bankrupt after 2 weeks. The owner came and said, "Dear friends, I'm sorry, but you will have to quit the place unless you bring in some money." So we had to hire a real performer who could sing. Ball played the piano, but the public wanted to hear some songs, and we hired a Swiss girl. Her name was rather complicated, and we wanted to give her a stage name. So a few days before she was supposed to come to the cabaret, I went with him through the Larousse encyclopedia. And there I found the word Dada. So I said to Ball, "Why not Dada?" And he said, "Dada, Dada is wooden horse or toy in French." This girl that I was talking about never showed up in the cabaret, and therefore we told the whole story to our friends. The word Dada had a kind of a magical attraction, and from now on we called many of our activities Dada.
4: And how did they make Dada? It was about group collaboration, spontaneity and chance. Wanting to reject all traditional types of art, many Dadaists worked in collage and photomontage. They wanted to shock, be absurd, create chaos. For one early performance, it's said that Hugo Ball was carried onto the stage in a cardboard cylinder he described as a sorcerer's costume. He had wings, giant paper claws, and a blue and white striped hat which was 2 feet tall. And he performed sound poetry, which focused on sounds over meaning.
5: Karawani!
4: Actor Brian Blessed.
5: By Hugo Ball.
4: Was recorded at the Londada Festival in London in 2016.
5: Jolly Fanto, Bambla o Fale Bambla, Grobiga, Mfa, Habla, Horem, Egigag, Goromen, Higo, Bloiko, Rusula, Uju.
6: I would say we were anarchists, not communists. We didn't want to belong to any party. What we wanted to act upon or what we wanted to act against, we didn't know exactly. So I had been, since I founded Ada together with Arp and Sarah and Baal and the others, I always was in this state of slight uncertainty about the definition of Dada. Until finally I decided that just this kind of uncertainty was the characteristic of Dada. So here was Dadaism. We decided then, I don't want to say that I did it alone, because this was the whole atmosphere. In these attempts to intellectualize it, we finally came to the decision that the irrationality of this movement was its essential factor.
4: So that's all clear then. The first Dada Manifesto was written in 1916. It was a collection of their feelings about the war and society and previous philosophies. But where to target their anger?
6: We had a great deal of hostility, which is always, in my opinion, a part of irrationality. We didn't know exactly against whom we should turn, but it was very important for us to find a target for our resentment. Now, I believe that all creative people have a great resentment either against the country that they live in or against the civilization, the period of history that they live in, and we had this great hostility, which we had turned first against the war and against the imperial regime.
4: Then art, as it was known then, recognisable subjects, people, landscapes, objects aimed at mirroring reality, became the target.
6: Arp had participated in the activities of the cabaret from the very beginning. He's not only a great sculptor, but a great human being, and in his own, a little bit naive way, a great philosopher. He had been from the very beginning against representational art. I then devoted a great deal of time to study the problem of representational and abstract art. And then, to my amazement, I found that the hostility that I couldn't find a target for was something that could be used in the fight against conventional art.
4: Dada spread to the German cities of Berlin, Cologne and Hanover, where it challenged the political establishment, and to Paris, France, and New York City in the United States, where it went on to mock the art world. It inspired many artists and counterculture movements, including punk. Cabaret Voltaire can still be visited today. Richard Holsenbeck was a psychiatrist in New York in later life and died in 1974, aged 81. Witness History was produced and presented by me, Josephine McDermott.
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8: 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I'm Ruth Alexander, finding out about the extraordinary catering operations fueling elite footballers and how nutrition became a vital tournament performance tool.
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9: Synthetic biologists have given birth to a kind of synthetic cell. Fatty blobs of stuff that can replicate themselves like living cells. But are they alive? And tectonics springs to life with the birth of some new seafloor.
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10: Hi, welcome to the newsroom. I'm Ankur Desai. Iran's former supreme leader has been buried at a shrine in the city of Mashhad as both Tehran and the US continue to breach their ceasefire agreement. Elsewhere, wildfires in Spain have killed at least 11 people as a heatwave continues across much of Europe. Also on the programme...
11: Farming in Gaza, it's an incredibly difficult situation right now. The soil itself is exhausted, as are the farmers. There are no seeds, no fertiliser.
10: A special report on the huge challenges Gazans face to farm their way out of chronic food insecurity. Plus, how high-powered sound waves can help save identical twins affected by a rare pregnancy condition. And back in Britain for the first time in nearly 1,000 years.
12: I did well up a little bit seeing it taken off the lorry, so I imagine I'll probably be in floods of tears when I actually see it.
10: The historic Bayeux Tapestry arrives in London for an exhibition at the British Museum. All of that after this world news update.
13: BBC News with Danielle Jaworowiecka. Wildfires have killed at least 11 people in Spain's southern province of Almeria. Several victims were found in their cars. Others had tried to escape as the fire spread. 19 people are unaccounted for. Warren Bull reports.
14: Around 150 firefighters, supported by 5 fire trucks, tackled the blaze. Witnesses said it was caused by a downed power line, sparking flames which quickly spread to a nearby wooded area. Rescue teams have evacuated more than 1,000 people from the municipality of Los Gallados and surrounding settlements. Wildfires have become regular occurrences across southern Europe as a sustained heatwave has brought temperatures of around 40 Celsius. Spain, France and Portugal are all dealing with major incidents.
13: Iran's former supreme leader, Ayatollah Ali Khamenei, has been buried at a shrine in the northeastern city of Mashhad. He was laid to rest alongside 4 family members killed with him at the start of the war launched by the US and Israel in February. As the funeral took place, Iranian officials said there had been airstrikes in several areas of the country on Thursday as the dispute with the US over the Strait of Hormuz continued. The US Secretary of State Marco Rubio has invited ministers from more than 60 countries from Europe and Asia to a summit in Washington next week to discuss what his department is calling the resurgence of transnational far-left terrorism. Thomas Becker reports.
15: The meeting is expected to bring together ministers and senior officials from regions including Europe and Asia. US media, however, are reporting that many European leaders are unlikely to attend as they don't view left-wing political terrorism as a major issue. Some US officials voiced concern that the Trump administration is trying to use counter-terrorism tools to crack down on activists at home they view as left-wing extremists. Labeling them as terrorists can unlock investigative tools such as surveillance.
13: The medieval Bayeux Tapestry, which documents the Norman-French invasion of England in 1066, has arrived in London for an unprecedented exhibition at the British Museum. The masterpiece was placed in a special container to avoid vibrations and maintain a steady temperature before leaving France for the first time in more than 900 years. Lee Milner is at the British Museum.
16: There were some people who weren't too happy that the Bayeux Tapestry was going to be removed from its very small museum in Normandy because they were so worried. This is experts I'm talking about. They were worried that damage could be caused to it in transit. But President Emmanuel Macron said the loan is a symbol of trust and friendship between France and the UK. He described it as more than an exchange of art, but a sign of the country's shared future.
13: You're listening to The World News from the BBC. 2,000 lawyers in Nicaragua have had their licences revoked without explanation. Nicaraguan media reported that the lawyers were removed from the Supreme Court's registry, effectively stripping them of the ability to practice. The UN said the move would shut down the last remaining route for legal defence against the authoritarian government of Daniel Ortega and his wife Rosario Murillo. Russian officials say a fire at an oil refinery in the Krasnodar region has been extinguished. The Ilsky oil refinery, one of the biggest in southern Russia, had been struck in a Ukrainian drone attack. The budget airline EasyJet has agreed in principle to a near $8 billion takeover by the US firm Apollo. The agreement comes just days after the carrier accepted a lower offer from rival US suitor Castle Lake, potentially opening the door to a bidding war for one of Europe's biggest airlines. Castle Lake made a series of offers for the British-based carrier, initially rebuffed by EasyJet. The British government has begun a consultation process as part of plans to stop vapes being marketed to children. Around 1 million 11 to 17-year-olds in the UK are thought to have tried vaping last year. Catherine Burns reports.
17: Cherry cola, pink lemonade, mojito, blue sour raspberries. You might hear this list and think about soft drinks, alcohol and sweets. But they're also flavours of vapes. Health ministers from across the UK say these names and flavours are too appealing to children and should be restricted. Their proposals also include getting rid of bright colours for both packaging and the vapes themselves. The vaping industry is largely on board with most of these ideas, but they are very much against one proposal, stopping shops from displaying vapes at all, instead making them be stored out of sight like cigarettes.
16: Catherine Burns reporting. BBC News.
10: Hello, you're listening to the newsroom from the BBC World Service with me, Ankur Desai. Welcome to the programme. After 4 days and across two countries, the funeral procession of Iran's former supreme leader Ayatollah Khamenei has ended with his burial in the holy city of Mashhad. Mourners filled the city. Comes as the new supreme leader, Mojtaba Khamenei, has still not been seen since his father was killed on the first day of the war. All of this taking place as the US and Iran trade strikes for the third consecutive day. In the last few hours, Iran has reported attacks on a Navy site along their southern coast. The US says it hit 170 Iranian targets over the last 2 days, mainly near the Strait of Hormuz. Iran says it retaliated by hitting Jordan, which hosts US bases. Oman says it intercepted 8 missiles, and Iran also targeted US assets in Kuwait, Qatar and Bahrain. BBC Arabic talked to some Iranians about what was happening.
18: If war breaks out again, God forbid, what will be targeted this time? Ordinary civilians are left to live in a constant state of fear and anxiety.
19: People are truly exhausted by the situation.
20: Once again, the USA has shown its willingness to violate the ceasefire. My greatest regret is that we once considered the Gulf states our friends, but now they see us as enemies.
10: We're now joined by the BBC's Caroline Davies, who's in Jerusalem for us. Caroline, what can we make of the latest violence then? Despite a ceasefire technically being in place, it seems as though the new leaders in Iran don't fear the US, it seems.
21: Well, I think really the strikes in particular show that they are willing to risk a US response in order to show that they can still control the Strait of Hormuz, because of course this all started with those 3 ships that were travelling through the Strait of Hormuz being attacked and the US blaming Iran, who never publicly acknowledged it but were pointed to by several different countries. And if Iran did carry this out, I think again it shows that they really want to show that they can control who comes in and out through the Strait, because of course that is their trump card essentially in the negotiations. And at the same time, the US are aware that they don't want to have that appearance that this is all being dictated to by Iran. And so of course we've had a comment overnight by the US military who was saying Iran does not control the strait and that the US has helped over 800 vessels through the strait since May.
10: Now, with the funeral being over now of the former supreme leader, will things change potentially in terms of some level of talks resuming between the two sides?
21: Well, yes, so at the end of the previous talks, the Iranians had said that there were not going to be any further talks until the funeral is over. So obviously the assumption is that then things might resume. Now, we haven't had anything publicly confirmed. There had been rumours talking about whether things might be held in Switzerland or in Pakistan. But again, we have not had any official confirmation about exactly what might be happening when the two sides might talk. Neither side have said that they are not going to engage in conversation and in talks yet. You'll remember that President Trump, at the same time as saying that the ceasefire was over, also said that his negotiators could continue to talk, even if, in his words, he thought it was a waste of time. But given everything that has happened in the course of the last few days, it really does look like they've even further to come back from to be able to find some form of common ground.
10: And Caroline, we're just hearing the voices of some Iranian people there. This regime, as I mentioned earlier, they're not afraid to back down. They're very different to the previous regime. But if the US, say, reimposes a blockade on the Strait, Iranian people will be concerned. There might be a return to the economic hardships they've been suffering for many months now. So the leaders in government will, I guess, have some incentive to negotiate on behalf of their people, essentially.
21: I think Yeah, I think all of this will be about how the leadership is weighing up the repercussions of taking various different actions and what that repercussions will mean for Iran, what will it mean for the people, and what will that subsequently mean for them, and also what they want to make sure they get across for the negotiations. And if they weigh up that actually the most important thing is that they can show that they still determine who comes through the Strait of Hormuz and that they can close that effectively whenever they want to by attacking any ships that come through, if they decide that that is more important, even knowing full well that that is likely to trigger a response from the US, then it might be that their assessment is that that is more important than some of the economic damage. That is, of course, the big question, is all of these different factors that both sides are making these calibrations about how much economic pain or subsequent pain that they might be able to endure and what is the most important to them given that potential cost.
10: OK, for now, thank you, Caroline. Caroline Davies there, reporting from Jerusalem. The authorities in southern Spain say at least 11 people have died in a wildfire in the province of Almeria. Several others have been injured. Let's get more on this with our global affairs correspondent Sebastian Usher, who joins me in the newsroom studio. What do we know so far?
2: Well, what we're hearing from local authorities is that it could be up to 12 people who've been killed so far. It seems that several of those were in a car. They were trying to escape after a fire broke out, and others were trying to escape on foot. Also reports that some of them are foreigners, several British being reported to, not confirmed as yet, and that 19 more people from this area are missing, and 8 others have been injured, 4 of them seriously. So this is a major, major incident. I mean, already more people have died in this fire than died throughout the whole of the last year in Spain in these fires. It's not clear, it's not been confirmed. I mean, obviously, it's very early days. What caused the fire? But eyewitnesses say that a power line fell down in this forested area, and that that, coupled with the soaring temperatures, may well have been the cause. So that is being investigated. As you can imagine, the Spanish authorities, both locally and nationally, the Prime Minister Pedro Sanchez expressing his deep sadness over this.
10: A lot of firefighters have also been deployed as well, and messages for locals to start evacuating as well.
2: Yes, around 1,000 people. This is a hamlet, Bedara, in Almeria, which is in Andalusia and the south. I mean, obviously, this is where you have particularly strong temperatures in the summer in any case. But what has been seen, as we've seen all across Europe, especially this year, is a number of heat waves on top of each other. In Spain, already in recent years, temperatures have been topping 40 degrees Celsius quite regularly. Those are the sorts of temperatures that are now becoming a new normal there. Spain is a sort of epicentre of just how intense the heat is becoming. And of course, that is all, linked to climate change, almost certainly, as scientists say. And, I mean, people in Europe, not just in Spain, here in the UK, in France, in Italy, are all really feeling this year that as strongly as they ever have in the past. There's another heat wave just happening here in the UK at the moment. And these wildfires, there was a huge amount of wildfires in Spain last year. It looks like this will be even worse.
10: Yeah. Thank you, Sebastian, for coming in. Sebastian Usher there, our global affairs correspondent. A story we'll keep you updated on throughout our bulletins and future editions of the Newsroom programme. As I mentioned, you are listening to the Newsroom. This is the BBC World Service. I'm Ankur Desai. Thank you so much for your company. Now, when the Trump-backed Gaza peace plan came into effect last October, the UN reported that just 4% of Gaza's pre-war farmland remained both accessible and undamaged. 8 months on, Israeli forces continued to occupy much of the territory's agricultural land, leaving most Gazans dependent on aid or often unaffordable food markets. With access to fresh fruit and vegetables still limited, one seed bank in central Gaza is helping locals have more control over their own food security, as Theo White reports.
3: 2 years of war has not only devastated Gaza's infrastructure, its buildings and roads, but also its ability to feed itself. The food supply is unreliable, prices are high, and even for those who can afford it, there's little choice in what to eat.
22: We first started thinking about this project in 2013. In 2017, it officially began operating, and we started distributing seeds to farmers.
3: This is Salama Mahana. In response to the difficulties facing Gaza's food supply, he started a seed bank with his daughter Hanadi. funded by the International Committee of the Red Cross. Salama gives the seeds out to farmers, and they return the same number after the harvest. That way, the model keeps working year on year.
22: We even introduced farmers to heirloom seeds. Local seeds can withstand the drought, pests, and harsh weather conditions.
3: His goal is to give farmers what they need to produce a variety of produce locally. When Israeli forces advanced into Gaza in 2024, Salama and Hanadi's home was destroyed, along with the original seed bank. Now from a tent, they have started again. Shelves of seeds line the white tarpaulin walls. Each variety is held in a small container. The war, Hanadi says, has made their project even more important.
0: The war pushed most residents of the Gaza Strip toward agriculture, whether farming next to tents, in home gardens or on rooftops for those who were not displaced. This was due to the high prices of vegetables in the market and their scarcity.
3: Youssef Al-Astal is one of the farmers working with the seed bank. He stood in blazing sunshine in a golden field of his own barley, but says he grows much more than this.
1: Right now, I have planted local arugula, parsley. I have planted two types of cowpeas, two types of okra, watermelon, molokhiya, pumpkin, corn and sunflower.
3: Youssef says he's dedicated a large part of his life to making Gaza more self-sufficient.
1: The Gaza Strip is besieged and completely closed. Some seeds were close to extinction, and some have already disappeared. So, we try to preserve them. We achieve self-sufficiency.
3: But this project accounts for only a tiny fraction of Gaza's food needs. The UK was among a number of countries last month to describe the aid coming into Gaza as insufficient, both in terms of quality and quantity. The Israeli authorities responsible for bringing aid into Gaza told us that, going by UN guidelines, they'd allowed four times the food needed into the territory since the ceasefire with Hamas was struck last year. The International Committee of the Red Cross says the situation isn't good enough. Foreign journalists aren't allowed into Gaza, so I talked to their spokesman in the territory remotely.
11: Farming in Gaza, there is very little space. The soil that is available has been reused again and again. The soil itself is exhausted, as are the farmers. And then on top of that, you have the restrictions and what is able to be brought in to support agriculture in Gaza itself. There are no seeds, no fertilizer, no nursery soil to support new seeds.
3: Despite these challenges, Hanadi and Salama's seeds are taking root across Gaza. Farmers in the territory, for now, have options.
10: That report from Theo White. War in Gaza, and specifically the action of Israel and its military since the Hamas attacks in October 2023, has led to much criticism, often from people in the public eye. One of them is the pianist Jason Gillam. In 2024, he made comments about the Israeli-Gaza conflict at a concert in Melbourne. It backfired on him as his employer, the Melbourne Symphony Orchestra, cancelled one of his concerts. He challenged the decision, taking out a workplace discrimination case, which he lost. A correspondent in Sydney, Simon Atkinson, told Nick Mills more about the case.
5: This was in a very kind of low-key solo recital that Mr. Gillam was giving on a Sunday morning in Melbourne in August 2024. And as part of this, he was premiering a piece called Witness. It was written by a composer, Connor Donetto, and he dedicated it to the journalists of Gaza. At the time he was giving this recital, he said that more than 100 Palestinian journalists had been killed by Israel forces since October 2023, and that Israel was carrying out targeted assassinations of prominent journalists. And he referred to this being a war crime in international law. And that number of journalists have been killed in Gaza since that time has more than doubled. So these are the comments that he made, and the concert continued. And then a couple of complaints came in the coming days.
23: And Melbourne Symphony Orchestra, what was their argument behind this?
5: They moved on to cancel a recital that Mr. Gillam was scheduled to do a few days later. There was then a backlash to that. About 500 people complained about this being scrapped, more than had sort of initially complained about the comments. But what they effectively said when this matter came to court, that they weren't responding to Mr. Gillam's political views, but more this was about who had control of the stage, and that he was invited to perform for them, and it was a custom or practice that he shouldn't be making sensitive political or social issues while he was part of that performance. And the judge ultimately found that that was the case. They decided that he wasn't discriminated against under workplace law, that instead that the Melbourne Symphony Orchestra was within their rights to stop the performance, not because of their political beliefs, but because they were acting to protect, he said, the reputation of the organisation.
23: And briefly, Simon, what happens next? Is it possible to appeal?
5: It is possible to appeal. We had a very short statement from Mr Gillam shortly after the verdict came down, saying he was disappointed that he needed more time to process the judgment before saying any more. So an appeal may well happen. The Symphony Orchestra put out a short statement as well. They maintained that they were merely seeking to have authority over what was said on their stage. They hoped to put the matter behind them and focus on their music.
10: Simon Atkinson in Sydney. Scientists in Britain have developed a new non-invasive procedure to treat a serious condition which can affect identical twins during pregnancy. Twin-to-twin transfusion syndrome can happen when babies share a placenta, with one receiving more nutrients than the other, putting the life of both at risk. With the potential new treatment, high-powered ultrasound waves are fired into the placenta to seal the blood vessels instead of laser surgery. Bryony Garrett's identical girls were saved using this very treatment. She told us how she felt when she was first given the diagnosis of her twins' condition.
4: It was devastating. It was awful. It was the worst moment of my life, to be honest with you. And being diagnosed, I was only at 12 weeks and they were already at stage three, so it was very dire. And the conversations were really directed towards elective abortion and all these things that just to me sounded horrific and just not something that I was really wanting to go through at all. And the laser treatment was also unavailable to me, and I was very blessed that the consultant I saw in Bristol was aware of Dr. Lees and the trial and put me forward, and thank God that he did. You know, the risks were low. The worst risk was that nothing was going to work, and I was already in that place. So for me, there was nothing to lose.
10: Professor Christoph Lees, who Bryony mentioned there, is the head of fetal medicine at Imperial College.
6: We've shown that we can target the blood vessels in the placenta that cause the condition, and we can do that safely. We haven't yet shown that in all cases it's a treatment that can work, so that's the next phase. This was a very early phase treatment, and in Bryony's case, as she said, there were clear signs that it worked after we were able to use it. But, you know, we need to do a much bigger study to see that it is clinically effective. The other treatment is a laser treatment, which, of course, is invasive. So it's a little telescope that pierces into the mother's womb, into the amniotic sac. But fortunately, with this treatment, we don't have to do that. So it's very, very high power focused sound waves, ultrasound waves rather, that can manage to stop blood flow in a little blood vessel.
10: Next to the Football World Cup, it was a case of repeat rather than revenge. As for the second tournament running, France knocked out Morocco by 2-0 in Boston. 4 years ago, the sides met at the semi-final stage with France going through with the same scoreline. This time it was goals from captain Kylian Mbappe and Ballon d'Or winner Ousmane Dembele, enough to secure another last four berth. French fans in Paris took to the streets to celebrate. The French now face the winners of the quarterfinal between Spain and Belgium. That's in LA later on. We asked our football correspondent Joe Linsky, though, if he thought the match was rather one-sided.
8: Morocco had got past the Netherlands. They'd drawn with Brazil as well in the group stage. They had looked a spirited force in this tournament. And of course, they reached the semi-finals at the last World Cup 4 years ago. They were the last African team standing of the nine that made it through to the knockouts. But yes, as you say, France made them look ordinary. But they are certainly not the first team at this World Cup to have suffered that fate, are Morocco? Because France, with those two goals in the second half, the first from Kylian Mbappe, bringing him back level with Lionel Messi at the top of the golden boot standings, and Ousmane Dembele, the Ballon d'Or holder, with the second goal for the French. And those two players really demonstrate the wealth of riches that France have, particularly in those forward positions. I think what's been unfortunate for the African side is many of them kind of ended with a good bit of momentum at the end of the group stage, but then they met European teams and South American teams in the knockouts, and that really is the conundrum they have to solve in African football, I suppose. So much promise, so much potential. The Senegal team, I mean, they finished the group stage so strongly with that 5-0 win against Iraq that propelled them into the knockouts, and then they led by 2-0 against Belgium with just 5 minutes left of that match. They somehow found a way to lose that game, and there had just been too many unfortunate moments, unfortunately, for the African side. But once again, we look at the potential and the promise of those sides. You would think that a team could at least equal Morocco's semi-final showing in the next edition of this tournament.
10: Joe Linsky there. Now we end the programme with the return of a special piece of artwork that has come back to the UK for the first time since it is believed to have been created here nearly 1,000 years ago. The Bayeux Tapestry, depicting the moment in 1066 when William the Conqueror from France conquered England at the Battle of Hastings, and it's arrived back on British soil. It was embroidered in the southern city of Canterbury, so it's believed, and then taken to Bayeux in northern France. It's being loaned to Britain in a historic agreement signed by the British and French governments. The tapestry, all 70 metres of it, is on display at the British Museum from September till July, and the museum expects 1 million visitors during a 10-month run, which would make this one of its most popular exhibitions ever. Our culture and media editor, Katie Razzle, was there overnight to watch it arrive.
7: The back gates of the British Museum have opened and a yellow truck is slowly and carefully inching its way back into the loading bay. We're all standing and staring at it, cameras trained on the back of this truck, because we all know that inside it, in a double crate, on a folding stand, concertinaed, because it is of course 70 metres long, is the Bayeux Tapestry. And just by being here, it is making history, because for the first time in nearly 1,000 years, the Bayeux Tapestry is in Britain. It's been such a delicate operation, years of negotiation, months and months and months of careful planning and multiple dry runs to get it here. And now it is.
10: Lord Peter Ricketts is the UK envoy for the loan of the Bayeux Tapestry and former British ambassador to France. He thinks it's an important moment in the sometimes difficult relationship between Britain and France.
9: This reminds us that we are two old nations who have come together to share a history together that binds us together. And it's a more iconic object in the UK than it is in France, because it's the foundation story of our modern history. You know, the Normans arrived, they changed our language, our food, our architecture, our sovereign. In France, it wasn't the same impact at all. So I think Emmanuel Macron understood that by lending it to the UK, it would be very, very powerful here. Thousands and thousands of children would learn, which they probably don't now, about the history of that period. And therefore, it's a way of expanding the relationship beyond the ups and downs of the day-to-day.
10: Now let's get the reaction of Hélène Treilly-Duchesne, the French ambassador to the UK.
12: It's an extraordinary gesture, this loan of the Bayeux Tapestry. It's the first time that the Bayeux Tapestry is leaving the French soil and it goes to the UK, and it means something for the fact that former enemy, because it was about battle, are now able to have this kind of trust. At the moment that we are ready to lend you the Bayeux Tapestry, it's also a technical feat, because it's an embroidery, it's very fragile, it's an incredible human endeavour with teams from French and British teams working together to make this possible.
10: And just to remind you, if you do want to check it out, it will be at the British Museum from September till July. Right, that's almost it for us. For now, let's give you a reminder of our headline. Wildfires in Spain have killed at least 11 people as a heatwave continues across much of Europe. We're still getting more information on this one. We'll bring it to you as and when we can in our next edition. For now, thanks for listening to The Newsroom from the BBC World Service with me, Ankur Desai, and from the team. We'll speak to you soon.
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2: Inside Science rumbles into action in a moment with earth-shaking claims that a team has created a kind of synthetic cell with the ability to replicate itself. But is it alive? And we hear the birth of new seafloor as submarine volcanoes burst into life.
13: We started recording sound that lava emits when it encounters seawater, and a huge pile of lava up to 100 meters in places had come out.
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15: BBC News with Alan Smith. Wildfires have killed at least 11 people in Spain's southern province of Almería. Several victims were found in their cars. Witnesses say the fire was caused by a downed power line during a heatwave. Iran's former supreme leader Ayatollah Khamenei has been buried in the city of Mashhad. He was laid to rest alongside family members killed with him at the start of the war launched by the US and Israel in February. The budget airline EasyJet has agreed in principle to a near $8 billion takeover from the US firm Apollo. It comes just days after the carrier accepted a lower offer from a rival US suitor, Castlelake, potentially opening the door to a bidding war for one of Europe's biggest airlines. 2,000 lawyers in Nicaragua have had their licenses revoked without explanation. The UN said the move would shut down the last remaining route for legal defence against the authoritarian government of Daniel Ortega. The US Secretary of State Marco Rubio has invited ministers from more than 60 countries to a summit next week to discuss what Washington is calling the resurgence of transnational far-left terrorism. But reports say many European leaders are unlikely to attend as they don't view it as a major concern. Russian officials say a fire at an oil refinery in the Krasnodar region has been extinguished. The Ilsky oil refinery, one of the biggest in southern Russia, had been struck in a Ukrainian drone attack. Fires have also been reported at two fuel depots in Russia's Rostov region. And the Bayeux Tapestry has arrived in London after leaving France for the first time in more than 900 years. Made in the 11th century, the nearly 70-metre-long artefact tells the story of the Norman invasion of Britain, culminating in the Battle of Hastings in 1066. It was delivered in the dead of night to the British Museum, where it'll be put on display in September. And that's the latest world news from the BBC in London.
2: Hello, and thank you for joining me on Inside Science from the BBC World Service. I'm Tom Whipple. This week we've got rumbles from the deep as part of the world-encircling mid-ocean ridge springs into life to give birth to a new bit of sea floor. We're also asking the question, is a self-replicating fatty blob named after a potato dead or alive? And we're considering the science of a subject more important than mere life and death. Football, of course. All that, and Lizzie Gibney from Nature is here too to tell us about the most interesting other research published this week. Lizzie, please tell me that for once it involves complex metabolic analysis of Carthaginian elephants.
16: How did you know?
2: Oh, at last! Thank God!
16: So everyone's been waiting for.
2: Marvellous. Well, we'll hear more about that later, but first, they are small, they are fat, they are blobby. They certainly aren't clever. But they are making a lot of clever people very excited. Because in a lab in Minnesota, these fat blobs made more blobs of fat. They made more of themselves. The spud cells, as they were known, had followed the genetic instructions they themselves contained and divided. And for some biologists, it was a Spudnik moment. Because these cells had no ancestors. We had made them, along with their DNA, from scratch. This was life. Well, not quite life, but we'll get on to that. What it was an advance in a field that hopes one day to harness life to our ends, to make fuel, food, even vaccines. So, what's going on? Fortunately, Kai Kupferschmidt knows all about it and is with me. Kai, what have they done?
17: Right, so I should probably preface that we really only know what they say they have done. What these researchers around Kate Adamala at the University of Minnesota did was to publish a 190-page manuscript online. It hasn't been published in a peer-reviewed journal yet, so a lot of researchers are still kind of trying to assess what to make of it. But in that manuscript, they present what is essentially, like you described, a little droplet of water with a set of, you know, specifically chosen molecules and a tiny genome, and that's surrounded by a simple membrane. And this little drop, which they call a spot cell, they say that can eat, grow, and divide. And they say themselves that this is not, you know, alive, but it is the closest researchers have come to just building a living cell in a lab from scratch. And that's why it has so many other scientists really excited.
2: I mean, how does it do it? This idea that you can have a small blob of watery fat and it can make more of itself is astonishing. How physically is it doing this?
17: Right, and that's where it gets really interesting because, I mean, researchers have tried for a long time to build something like this, right? The idea is that if life is essentially a chemical process, you should be able to put together, you know, the right chemicals and recreate life. But when you get to the details, getting a cell to divide, for instance, is incredibly complicated. So if you think about it, if a bacterium divides, it does so many different things. So it has to replicate its genome, it has to pull it to different sides of the cell, and then the cell elongates, and then you get like a new cell wall that starts to build in the middle, and you get this ring that slowly constricts until you have these two daughter cells. Now, what Kate Adamala did was to try and bypass all of this because it is incredibly complicated. And instead, she put the instruction in the genome for a very simple molecule that basically when the cell produces it, it goes

0: big proteins that are kind of like studded on the outside of the cells that are jostling for space. It basically creates this tension that starts bending the membrane. It essentially tears the cell apart, right? And so that is the way that they have tried to find a very simple way to make this blob divide that is encoded in the genome without having to replicate this entire complicated machinery that cells normally use.
1: Is this useful?
0: I would say that is not the primary goal here. I think the idea is that this is a stepping stone. So she says living cell is like a dreamliner, right? It's this incredibly complicated jumbo jet, and biologists don't really have the plans for it. They don't know how exactly it works. What she's doing is the opposite. She's building this very simple system from the ground up where she knows exactly what every molecule does. She compares that to kind of this very simple flyer that the Wright brothers built. So something that can barely fly for a few seconds, but you know exactly how it was built. And the idea is that this will be useful in eventually getting to building something that can actually fly. So in this case, a cell that lives and where you know exactly what every part of it does, and that allows you to then rebuild it to your specifications. So the long-term goal here is to have cells produce everything that you kind of could want to produce. How far away that is, how realistic that is, those are all questions that I think we can't really answer right now.
1: Lizzie, you've been listening into this. If this is our Wright brothers moment for this field called synthetic biology, if it's sort of taking flight now, what does that mean? Why is it interesting and exciting?
2: Well, I mean, so this paper in particular is just technically quite brilliant. Like, it's very hard to engineer all these different parts together. So I think other researchers are just very impressed by this feat. And it's also really cool because this way of building a cell from the ground up has not really been explored to the same extent as some other attempts to make artificial life. So previously they've tried to take something already living and strip it back, take out genes until you get to just what is absolutely essential, the very minimal cell you need. But as Kai says, like, living systems are incredibly complicated. So this is just much more simple because you've built it all from scratch. You know exactly what's there. You've got this super clean system that you can study. And of course, also, the idea is someday they could be useful, not this, you know, this is a very rudimentary platform, but the idea is that you might be able to make biological factories. Like, already E. coli is used, like a genetically engineered version of E. coli is used to make insulin. So the idea is maybe if you could completely control your artificial cell, you could program it to create all kinds of things that are otherwise scarce or hard to make, you know, biofuels or make medicines. So, you know, long way down the line, there are a lot of possibilities.
1: You were very confident at the top, Kai, and you said this isn't life. So I presume you know what life is.
0: Fair point. I mean, you know, people always end up pointing to that, you know, famous definition of pornography. You know it when you see it. In this particular instance, I know when it's not alive, and that's partly just, this is still completely dependent on feeding it specific other little blobs, essentially, that have all the molecules that a cell needs to sustain itself. And after a few cycles, it runs out of steam. Like, this is very far from something where you would say, oh, it can sustain itself, or it can even evolve. And I think that's, for a lot of researchers, that's kind of the magic barrier, because when you have something that is self-sustaining enough to start evolving, then you can potentially basically offload a lot of problems to evolution.
1: Lizzie, look, between journalists, we like to talk about Frankenstein scientists doing mad and hubristic things. Are there any ethics worries about this at this stage at all?
2: Well, at this stage, we're okay. As Kai says, this cannot reproduce by itself, you know, left alone for a given amount of time. That is the big worry with artificial life, is that it could reproduce, escape into the wild and have these kind of unknown effects. That absolutely cannot happen here. But, you know, it is the kind of thing where we should probably be laying groundwork for the future, because I'm not sure that the regulations that we have at the moment are really fit to deal with that kind of stage that we might reach where, yeah, you have this kind of artificial life that is able to reproduce, that is able to evolve. The laws settling here in the UK, the regulations are all around genetically modified organisms, and, you know, they're just built for something completely different. So this is something that researchers and regulators probably do need to start thinking about.
1: Kai, practically, what do you think we should be looking out for that says there's real progress and this has become something that's important and useful?
0: That's a really good question. I think a system where you integrate these things well enough that they can sustain themselves over longer periods of time. And then, like I said, the question of evolvability.

0: Like, do you get selection? Then you're really cooking, I think, because then you start to have the ability to like go into certain directions. You know, I'm much less worried, to be honest, about this going wrong in the sense of like a cell escaping the lab or doing anything like that. I think it's a science fiction author that I like, Ted Chiang. I think he said, you know, a lot of the fears about new technologies are really fears about how they will be used in capitalism. And that's, I think, something that we also need to have a debate about. You know, if living cells at some point become a kind of commodity, how does ownership look like? Like, who has control over that? I think a lot of the same debates that we're seeing with AI. And I thought it was interesting that the researchers who did this set up a nonprofit organization that is supposed to look at these questions. And they said that they had looked very closely at what happened with OpenAI about kind of the ownership of that nonprofit as well, to make sure that it can't just be turned suddenly into a, you know, for-profit company. So there's a lot of questions around that that I hope, you know, we'll use the time that we have, which is probably still a lot of time, to debate.
1: Thank you very much, Kai. But Lizzie, you stay around. You've been scouring journals looking for the best other news stories of the week. And incredibly, I intuited that this might be an elephant-based one.
2: So, as you hinted at the top, this is a paper that's kind of to do with history as well as science. So, this is in the proceedings of the National Academy of Science this week, and it's some researchers at the University of Oxford and Jena in Germany. It's about famous Carthaginian military leader Hannibal.
1: He crossed the Alps.
2: He did cross the Alps in 3rd century BC. He was invading Italy. Historians debate why he took these famous war elephants. And again, that's not what we're going to get into today, but we're going to look at the route, the exact route that he took over the Alps. So that is still a bit of a mystery. There are a bunch of possible paths that he might have taken, and it wasn't well documented. And this is where science is here to help.
1: So, okay, so how can science possibly help with the route that Hannibal took over the Alps?
2: So what these researchers did was they tried to effectively figure out which of the four possible routes was the most efficient. And they're all pretty awful routes, I should add. So very harsh terrain. This was October, kind of end of September, October, that they were travelling for 2 weeks. There was ice, you know, extremely steep. And so the researchers are calculating how much energy that would have taken. What was the toll on this trip of the 40,000 men, I think 7,000 cavalry and 37 elephants? So they factored in things like how long the route was, how steep the route was, and they used models of real modern African elephants to estimate how much
1: energy. And it takes a lot to feed an elephant.
2: It's hundreds of kilograms of plant life a day to feed an elephant. So they effectively realised that this wasn't possible. You know, you can't carry that much food on the trip. That wasn't there for them to eat. So they were all going to be using up their reserves, their kind of fat reserves. And they found that there was one out of the four possible routes, the Col de la Traversette, that was the least, used the least energy. Until today, that has been some historians' kind of favourite, but I think overall they were leading towards this other route. So now this adds some evidence that maybe if Hannibal was sensible, that's the route he would
1: have taken. But he would have had to have known. He would have had to have done a metabolic calculation for elephants.
2: Well, I don't think he was doing like bioenergetics calculations, but he was, I mean, he's known as being this incredibly good tactician. You know, he was a great military leader. He would have known that an army marches on its stomach, and probably would have been familiar, or at least had people who were familiar with elephants, and would have spoken to travellers about the route. So the researchers here suggest that this kind of adds weight. It doesn't prove anything, but it adds weight to the idea that Hannibal picked this specific route.
1: And is this a resolvable problem?
2: Not via bioenergetics, no. but this is, you know, it's giving an extra clue. And also what I thought was pretty interesting was it shows that actually elephants were not as balmy an idea as you might think. You know, we always go, my head anyway, went like, why on earth do you take elephants across the Alps? Surely they're like these tropical animals. But actually they showed that over this journey, elephants would have used up about 4% of their fat reserves. And that was compared to about 9% in the horses and 19% in the people, in the soldiers. So a lot of the army, very sadly, over the longer journey, only about half of them made it to the other side, right? Whereas I think all or almost all the elephants did. So actually, elephants were probably quite a good choice. They have so many, you know, fat reserves that actually, you know, they were able to survive this very arduous journey.
1: If nothing else, we learn that elephants were unexpected alpinists. And that's the kind of heady heights we take you to here on BBC Inside Science. And that rumbling heralds the arrival of Roland Pease with a tale of construction at the ocean floor.
3: Yes, it's the sound of new seafloor being born under the southern Indian Ocean. A key clue to plate tectonic theory 60 years ago was the realisation that the belts of volcanic ridges that thread the ocean all around the world actually separate the great plates of the world and are where new ocean floor grows at average rates of around centimetres per year. But that growth is episodic, and Jean, Arthur, Olive and colleagues hope to catch for the first time such an episode with hydrophones and other geo-instruments deployed around part of the Southeast Indian Ridge in early 2024.
4: That small bit of seafloor is actually part of a global boundary of plate tectonics, where we have two new tectonic plates that are forming and spreading apart from each other. So in this case, the Antarctic plate and the Australian plate. So it's quite remote, but the reason why we chose to focus on this piece of seafloor specifically is logistical in part, because there's a French research vessel that surveys these areas to resupply French scientific research stations. So we have a guarantee that a research ship will go to this area on a regular basis. And of course, the other reason is that it's a tectonic boundary that we know is quite active.
3: And so this is a place where what you're saying is new bits of seafloor are born along either side of this sort of margin.
4: That's right.
3: But that it doesn't happen continuously.
4: That's exactly right. So in the middle of the oceans, typically we have two tectonic plates that move apart from each other at a few centimeters per year. And so the mid-ocean ridge, which is the boundary between these two tectonic plates, is put under a lot of stress, right? It stretches continuously as the plates move apart. But the moments, the precise moments where new seafloor is being created, actually occurs in episodes, in violent, sudden events that are very hard to predict, and during which we have the emplacement of new magma, lava flows, eruptions, and also slip-on faults that end up shaping seafloor relief.
3: And the good luck you had was that you'd only deployed these microphones quite recently when this event actually started.
4: Yes, we got extremely lucky. And so what was novel in our experiment was not just the hydrophones, it was to combine a whole series of geophysical instruments. So the hydrophones were here to tell us about the seismic activity, first and foremost. But we also deployed acoustic beacons from one tectonic plate to the other across the axis of the mid-ocean ridge. And the idea was that these beacons would ping each other and say, hello, I'm here. How much time does it take for sound to travel from one beacon to the other? And we could convert that to a distance. So we wanted to see the stretching, the horizontal stretching between plates over time. And then the third important piece in the network was this pressure sensor, which essentially measures the weight of the ocean column above the instrument. And the idea is that if the seafloor moves up, there will be less water weight acting on the sensor, so we'll see a pressure decrease. And if the sensor moves down because the ground is collapsing, we will see an increase in the weight of the water. So we can measure vertical displacements of the seafloor. So it's the first time that we have a complete seismo-geodetic instrumentation of the seafloor in this type of context.
3: And so this event started, and it started quite dramatically in April 2024, is that right?
4: That's right.
3: Give me a sense of, you know, how long did it last? How much movement was there? What were the earthquakes like? Just give me that sort of picture.
4: So in the evening UTC time, right? In the
3: London time, as it were.
4: I guess you could say London time on April 26, 2024. So all seemed to be quiet in this part of the mid-ocean ridge. But at about 8 o'clock, we started to see a swarm of earthquakes right at the axis of the ridge. And this swarm started to migrate fairly quickly at 2 to 3 meters per second, first to the south and then to the north.
3: 2 to 3 meters a second?
4: That's right. So in about an hour, we saw a swarm of earthquakes that moved by about 10 kilometers. And so what we saw was basically slip on mid-ocean ridge faults, showing this propagating motion. So that's very typical of what we can see in places like Iceland, when fractures filled with magma propagate along the axis of the rift.
3: So this is sort of pushing up from underneath, as we saw, as you say, before we saw lava erupting in the southwest of Iceland in several episodes recently. There was all the sort of the creaking, as it were, of the rocks underneath.
4: And I would say that's really the propagation, the lateral propagation of the fissures, which in Iceland can happen over tens of kilometers. So that's how the event started. So moving swarms of earthquakes. And then our pressure sensor recorded that the seafloor started to go down. So very quickly, the center of the axial valley, so the central valley of the ridge, collapsed by about a meter. in a matter of 40 minutes, which is extremely fast. And then it continued to collapse for several days at a slower rate. And over a course of several days, the entire valley floor seemed to collapse by 4 meters.
3: That's quite a lot. So that's basically, as the magma's coming up, it leaves a hollow underneath that it sinks into.
4: That's exactly right. We saw the motion of the first motion of the seafloor was tied to the propagation of the magma crack. So that's literally taking the magma from a magma pocket at depth and putting it in a fracture. So that drains the magma pocket and the seafloor above it collapses. And then eventually, there's an open connection between the magma pocket at depth and the ocean, and you have lava that's pouring out at the seafloor. So a few hours into the event, when the swarms of earthquakes had stopped occurring, we started recording different sounds, which we call impulsive events. They're really sharp sounds that are interpreted as the sound that lava emits when it encounters seawater.
3: Wow!
4: There's lots of discussion as to what exactly that sound is and how it's produced, but it's generally interpreted as lava encountering water.
3: I mean, it would have been lovely to have had cameras there to see it.
4: Yes.
3: Come out. I mean, does it ooze out, or like those Icelandic ones, do you get these sort of fire fountains going? How does water pressure work? I'm bemused.
4: So that magma is pressurized, so it comes out with some velocity as it comes out of the seafloor. In our case, it probably built a ridge, a series of small mounds all along the axis. So we don't have any visual confirmation of this. The reason why we know there was lava at the seafloor is when we came back to the site about a year later, we mapped the area, right, with sonar from the ship, and we compared the map from 2025 to the map that we had done in 2024. And in places, the map was different by 100 meters.
3: Mm-hmm.
4: So the seafloor was lying 100 meters above what it used to be, which we interpreted as, well, a huge pile of lava up to 90 meters and 100 meters in places had come out of the seafloor.
3: These are instant hills, basically.
4: It's a lot, yeah. And so when you sum all this thickness, you end up getting about 160 million cubic meters of lava, which is fairly typical, in fact, for these types of mid-ocean ridges, but it's always spectacular to see it laid out on a map like this. And to be able to tie it so well with the geophysical observations.
3: And to hear the sound of it erupting.
4: Yes, absolutely.
3: I mean, that is a brief episode in the way that all the ocean floors grow, but you caught it as it happened.
4: Yeah, you could say that, or we're looking really at how it manifests on our timescales, right? At the timescale of a day, a week, or several years. And it surprised us, I would say, because it did show that these events of seafloor spreading, of extension, they're not purely magmatic. They're always hybrid between some component of tectonics, so fault activity, and magma emplacement. And in fact, if we want to understand how mid-ocean ridges operate long-term, we really can't separate these two processes. It's not faults on one side and magma on the other. They're really imbricated in the way they build the seafloor. So the degree to which, at the scale of a single event, like within a few hours, these two processes have a clear interplay, I think was somewhat surprising.
3: And during that episode, the team reckons up to 4 meters of seafloor was born along that 20-kilometer segment of ridge, about 40 years worth of spreading in a matter of weeks. As you can read in the paper Jean-Arthur Olive and colleagues just published in Nature. Jean-Arthur is a geophysicist at the École Normale Supérieure in Paris. Tom.
1: Let's hear that rumbling again. Which is actually not an inappropriate introduction to our weekly visit to the World Cup, where we go, of course, not for the football, but the football science.
5: The World Cup is up and running. Shot goes in, you think, ah, oh, it's okay, but he just completely misjudges the ball.
6: Gets rid of the ball, the referee goes to his whistle! Nobody should ever have that much drama at 4 o'clock in the morning.
1: And this week, it's football science that has the potential to shake you up. The seismic rumbling that comes not from the seafloor, but from football stadiums as the crowd excitement grows. Lizzie Gibney, tell us what exciting, young and fresh scientific talent you have scouted out for us.
2: Right, this is a paper in Earth, Planets and Space, and it's about what football can teach us about preparing for earthquakes. So this is a paper from Japan, which is, of course, a very earthquake-prone country. But here they were studying artificial earthquakes, the earthquakes that are created when thousands of fans jump up and down at the same time. So
1: you could actually measure that?
2: You absolutely can, yes. And, you know, you can sync it with the audio, so you know the timing as well of your quite predictable waves that creates. So what they did here, this was a J-League football match in Tokyo. They put seismometers, the little seismic centres, around the stadium, around the area, kind of a few hundred metres away. And then they recorded what happened when these artificial earthquakes, these, you know, fans having a great time. And they used it to test how good their models are, right? So they have models that they use to predict how earthquake waves can propagate, like how fast they go, how quickly they die off. And of course, they use those to figure out what the impact of the earthquake is going to be. So here, the team were able to figure out kind of which was the better of two different models that they had by matching how the predictions from those models with the actual results that they got from this kind of quite predictable, controlled, football-induced seismic wave.
1: Were the waves from goal celebrations or chants?
2: You can see all of it, basically, on a seismometer. I think you have to be quite an expert at studying, though, because I've looked at some of these and I'm like, I can't see where that... what are they looking at? But here it was particularly the chants. So when you had everybody doing something rhythmic, they were all jumping at the same time and they were singing, that was something that you could really hang on to and know that that was creating a very specific wave.
1: So does this mean that you could potentially check the score of a match?
2: This is what I was wondering myself. So actually, during the World Cup at the Seattle Seahawks Stadium, which has hosted 6 games, they also have seismic sensors installed. So you can, if you don't watch the game, you don't want to watch the minute by minute either, you could potentially just watch the live seismic sensor, kind of the needle buzzing up and down, and from that infer what you think is going on in the game.
1: I think that's how Inside Science listeners should do it. 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
2: We're on the blog of the Pacific Northwest Seismic Network instead.
1: And I do hope that Inside Science fans will be making some seismic noise as they support their team over the coming week. Unless, of course, they're Norwegians. No, you two, honest. Do join us next week for Inside Science with me, Tom Whipple, on the BBC World Service.
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12: Coming up after the news, in Mexico, a mysterious vigilante has been nicknamed Batman after repeatedly hunting down people accused of stealing motorbikes. And that takes us on a mission through the unexpected lands of science. From a real human superpower, echolocation, to a psychology experiment which answers the question, how do people behave when Batman walks onto a train? Plus, we track down the real Batman. Seriously, this guy had the nickname long before our motorbike thief vigilante. And finally, I admit something I struggle with as a science journalist, and we all have a chat about what to do about it. All that and more coming up on Unexpected Elements.
13: BBC News with Danielle Jaworowiecka. At least 11 people have died in a wildfire in the Spanish province of Almería. Some of the victims were found inside vehicles which had been engulfed by the flames. Guy Hedgeco reports from Madrid.
14: The Andalusia government has described this as the worst fire the region has seen in terms of its impact Eyewitnesses told emergency services that they saw a power cable fall, causing the fire to spread across a nearby forested area. The authorities have not confirmed the cause of the fire. Around 150 firefighters have been battling the fire throughout the night, with members of the military also deployed. Around 1,000 local residents have been evacuated from their homes. The Prime Minister, Pedro Sanchez, posted a message of condolence for the families of those killed or injured, expressing his enormous sadness and grief.
13: France is activating an extreme heat emergency plan for the first time in all areas. 9 departments in western France are being put on the highest heatwave alert today, and 24 will be affected on Saturday. The government says cooling centres will be open to shelter the most vulnerable. The International Energy Agency says that the escalation this week in the conflict between the US and Iran has cast a shadow over the outlook for global oil markets. No new strikes have taken place overnight, but the situation remains volatile. From Jerusalem, here's Caroline Davis.
15: Well, we didn't see any strikes overnight, but of course we had seen a series of strikes in the last 2 days previous to that. We'd also had accusations of strikes again that Iran had said that they had been hit, although we did not get confirmation from the US side that they had again targeted Iran late last night. So at the moment it looks like there's been a pause overnight, but whether or not this means that those tit-for-tat exchanges are now, there's a line drawn under it, or it's a momentary pause and we'll see a resumption, that will be the big question. The other side, of course, is that this is all focused around this particular repercussion of the violence has come from the Strait of Hormuz and arguments about who is in control of the Strait of Hormuz.
13: The South Korean semiconductor company SK Hynix has raised more than $26.5 billion in its New York share offering, making it the largest ever listing by a foreign firm in the US. Archana Shukla has the details.
16: SK Hynix are one of the leading suppliers of memory that we use in our laptops and computers that Dell and Apple sell. They are also one of the largest suppliers of memory chips. Everybody talks about the AI computing, but where does the brain power come from? It comes from these memory chips, and SK Hynix, in fact, the second largest manufacturer of that memory chips, and they are now listing in the US market. The demand was 7 times higher than the supply of these receipts, and that somewhere shows that there is still interest in the AI boom.
13: Archana Shukla, World News from the BBC. The budget airline EasyJet has agreed in principle to a near $8 billion takeover by the US firm Apollo. The agreement comes just days after the carrier accepted a lower offer from rival US suitor Castle Lake. Both companies have until next month to make firm bids or walk away. A British-Australian pianist has lost his workplace discrimination case over comments he made on stage about Israeli forces killing Palestinian journalists in Gaza. Jason Gillam had sued the Melbourne Symphony Orchestra after it subsequently cancelled one of his performances 2 years ago. But the Australian Federal Court in Melbourne ruled that Mr. Gillam's concert was scrapped because of anticipated adverse effects on the orchestra's business and reputation. In a short statement, Mr. Gillam said he was disappointed. The medieval Bayeux Tapestry, which documents the Norman-French invasion of England in 1066, has arrived in London for an unprecedented exhibition at the British Museum. The 78-metre-long masterpiece was placed in a special container to avoid vibrations and maintain a steady temperature before leaving France for the first time in more than 900 years. Some experts had advised against the move, saying the journey could damage the priceless tapestry. The French president described the loan as a gesture of trust, a view echoed by his ambassador to London, Hélène Duchesne.
17: It means something for the bilateral relation, for the fact that former enemy, because it was about battle, are now able to have this kind of trust.
13: The British government has begun a consultation process as part of plans to stop vapes being marketed to children. Around 1 million 11 to 17-year-olds in the UK are thought to have tried vaping last year. The government's proposals include plain packaging and a ban on names and flavours relating to sweets. Critics have, however, argued that overly harsh measures could be counterproductive. And that's the latest BBC News.
12: So this week I had a fun debate with my friends, one that I've had many times before, but somehow it never gets old. If you could have one superpower, what would it be? Popular answers include teleportation, flying, and invisibility. invisibility probably came out on top, until someone pointed out that if your eyes are also invisible, light would need to pass straight through them so you wouldn't be able to see anything. So many switched to flying. But that turns out to be less appealing when you remember that birds need hollow, air-filled bones and enormous chest muscles to take flight. Fine, no flying. So finally, most of us settled on teleportation. Until a physicist in the room started asking awkward questions about the Earth rotating, orbiting the Sun, and hurtling through space. If your teleportation device got the calculation slightly wrong, you might not only arrive in Paris, but you might arrive in Paris travelling at several hundred kilometres an hour. Sometimes being a pedant really spoils the fun. I'm Caroline Steele from the BBC World Service. This is Unexpected Elements.

0: As always, I'm joined by a couple of wonderful international journalists. In Nairobi, Kenya, we have Phyllis Mwati. Welcome, Phyllis.
1: Thank you, Caroline, for having me in Hujambo.
0: And joining us all the way from up north in Nunavut, Canada, it's Maral Jamal. Hi, Maral.
2: Hi, Caroline. Thanks for having me.
0: Now, both of you, I of course need to ask you, what superhero skill would you choose?
1: Okay, so I'd choose flying because, you know, it lets me travel much faster, reach places. Of course, the amazing views, seeing the world from the sky would be a unique and beautiful experience. So I choose flying.
0: Interesting. So you wouldn't go for the ease of teleportation?
1: No.
0: You're happy to put in the work?
1: Yeah.
0: You're happy to have hollow bones?
1: Yes.
0: All for the joy of flying.
1: And the views.
0: Yeah, and the views. I agree. What about you, Maral?
2: I think I would choose teleportation because my family is halfway across the world. So I would take the risk of doing some damage, but like be able to go see them whenever I want.
0: Oh, that's really nice. And also, I guess you could teleport somewhere strategically, like into the middle of a field. So it doesn't matter if you've got your calculations slightly wrong. You don't end up accidentally teleporting into a wall.
2: Yeah.
0: Perfect answers. So this is the science show inspired by the news. Every week, we take a headline and follow it somewhere unexpected, uncovering the science hiding underneath it. We may not have X-ray vision or the ability to fly, but making sense of science is our superpower. We always start with a story from the news, though, and this week, something a bit offbeat caught our eye.
3: In Mexico, where a rise in motorcycle thefts has led an unidentified individual to take matters into their own hands.
4: A faceless vigilante has been roaming the streets hunting down motorbike thieves in the dead of night. Five alleged thieves were found tied to public lampposts. The mysterious figure has been dubbed the Mexican Batman. An investigation has been launched to find the mystery suspect.
0: In the city of Lagos de Monero in Mexico, a mysterious vigilante has been nicknamed Batman after repeatedly hunting down people accused of stealing motorbikes. And instead of quietly handing suspects over to the police, he's been taping them to lampposts and leaving a sign accusing them of theft. And now is probably a good time to point out that the BBC does not endorse vigilantism of any type, even involving superheroes. Phyllis, you're up first. Where's the science with this one?
1: Okay, now, Caroline, talking about superheroes, most of us know that they want to make the world a better place, right? So this got me thinking about, you know, a whole area of actual psychology research on what's called prosocial behavior. And I want to pose this to you, Caroline. Do you know about this term? Have you heard about it?
0: I've heard about it. I couldn't give you an exact definition, but it's something to do with sort of acting in a less selfish way, a more sort of community focused way, right?
1: Yes, you are correct. So it's the term that psychologists use for actions intended to benefit someone else. You know, so it's anything from helping a stranger pick up their shopping to offering a seat on a crowded train.
0: So basically being a good human.
1: Mm-hmm. So now, Caroline and Miral, I want you to imagine you are from work. You know, you're using your usual train and you're staring out of the window. And at the next stop, you see Batman getting on. Not the real Batman, but, you know, just someone dressed as him. This is exactly the situation that researchers used in Milan. So what do? They set up to conduct an experiment to see whether a small shock, you know, could trigger prosocial behavior. Now, these researchers carried out this experiment on the Milan metro. They had a woman who looked heavily pregnant get on the train. And then in half the cases, they had a man who was dressed as Batman get on with the woman. Okay, so the aim was to see if people would give up their seats for the pregnant woman more if Batman was present or not.
0: Interesting. Okay. What did they find?
1: Now imagine this. Without Batman, passengers offered their seats in about 38% of journeys. But with Batman present, that figure increased to around 67%. Now, researchers theorize that this is because seeing something surprising makes us pay more attention to our surroundings. So we are more likely to engage in prosocial behavior.
0: Interesting. Okay, so maybe you're more likely to notice Batman, and therefore you're more likely to notice the pregnant woman that got on with him, and then you're more likely to give up your seat.
1: Yes. So also, there were the researchers' interpretation that because many people they interviewed afterwards, those who gave up their seats said that They didn't even notice Batman. So now they theorize this was an unconscious thing. You know, they unconsciously registered something different on the train and it made them change their behavior. But again, Caroline, we need to stress that that's their interpretation. This study only shows people are more likely to give up their seats, but note why.
0: I can imagine I might also be more likely to give up my seat if Batman gets on a train, because everyone will be sort of looking at Batman and aware of each other, and maybe you're more likely to act in a pro-social way if you're conscious of other people watching you. So maybe the kind of social pressure makes people give up their seat as well. What do you both think you would do if you were part of this experiment? If you were sat on a train and you saw Batman get on, do you think you'd be more likely to give up your seat?
2: Yeah, it's an interesting question. I definitely think I would be likelier to give up my seat, because I think of all the times I take the train when I'm in another city and pay no attention. But every time I'm like on a train with my friends, suddenly everything is more vivid and I'm more aware and just paying attention to the environment more. So I think sometimes there are people who bring your environment into focus a lot more. And in this instance, it's Batman, and I could totally see myself being more aware of my environment. And if I saw someone who needed a seat, almost doing that unconsciously a bit more.
1: Yeah. So I also think I would, but then I don't really associate this with Batman, because for example, in Kenya, it's really common for people to give up their seats on public transport out of respect or to help someone they think deserves it. And I think we've grown up to that. So I think generally, if I would see the pregnant woman without even seeing the Batman, I would definitely give up my seat.
0: Oh, thank you, Phyllis. So next time I see Batman on a train, I'll watch to see if people start giving up their seats. Miral, you're up next. Where are we going?
2: So I went in a completely different direction from Phyllis. The path that I want to take you guys on is echolocation. I'm wondering if you guys have heard of that.
0: Yes, I have. So echolocation is something that bats and I think over 1,000 other species do. So they basically make a noise and then detect sound waves reflecting off objects and use those reflected waves to build a picture of the environment around them.
2: Yeah, it's interesting because echolocation is used by animals, but it's also used by people. So I want to talk about human echolocation, and I believe, Caroline, you've tried this as well.
0: Yes, I have. It was for a show I did years ago, and basically I had to talk and walk towards a wall and try and work out where the wall was based on the sound of my voice. And I was convinced that I was going to slam headfirst into this wall. But actually, I found it quite easy to work out where the wall was. I was really surprised by the fact I could get any information out of the sort of reflections of my voice. And I still find it incredible that this is something that humans are capable of. I really thought it was reserved for bats.
2: Yeah, so it's so interesting because not only can humans learn to echolocate, they can do it in 10 weeks. And people can essentially learn to tell how far away things are and even what materials objects are made of. And it's been known about since the 1950s and has allowed people to learn how to rock climb, mountain bike, and rollerblade. People in general use either their bodies or external devices to make a sound, sometimes using their tongues or mobility sticks. Women are even wearing high heels to use the clicking sound to be able to echolocate.
0: Okay, I feel like I should give this a go sat at my desk in the studio. So in front of me, I've got a laptop and two screens, which is quite a reflective surface. So I'm going to shut my eyes and click and see if I can get a sense of where they are. Okay. Oh, my, I've forgotten how to click with my tongue. Okay, right, that was me facing a screen. Let me try facing the other way, see if that feels different. Ooh. Okay, I think I can notice a bit of a difference. When I click facing the screen, the click sounds louder to me. Okay, Phyllis, do you want to give that a go and see if you look as embarrassing as I did?
1: Yes, let me try.
0: clicker, Phyllis.
1: I'm a good clicker, but I'm not good at echolocation. I feel like it's all the same.
0: It sounds the same?
1: Yes, to me it sounds the same.
2: So we actually have what an expert sounds like echolocating. Both of you did a good job, but let's hear that so it gives you a better idea of what it might sound like.
0: Oh, we need more clicks. I don't think I have the tongue muscle for this.
1: It's faster.
0: Okay, so back to the science. What do we know about what's going on inside people's brains when they're echolocating?
2: During brain scans, participants showed increased auditory cortex activation in response to sound in general, as well as higher gray matter density in auditory areas. But also, both blind and sighted people displayed responses to echoes in their visual cortex.
0: Interesting. Okay, so even though people are doing this without any sight, they're still sort of activating the area of their cortex associated with sight. Listeners, do you use echolocation or have you been inspired to give it a go? Let us know any tips and let us know how you got on. You can email us unexpected@bbc.co.uk or WhatsApp +44 330 678 3080. Still to come, we're joined by a real life Batman. I'm being deadly serious. That's coming up after this.
5: Hello, Ella here with this week's Unexpected Elements quiz, inspired by the Dark Knight himself, Batman. When Bruce Wayne disguises himself as Batman, he dons a dashing cape and iconic mask with bat ears. But superheroes like Batman are not the only ones who wear disguises. This behaviour is rife in the animal kingdom, and disguises range from innocuous to the downright bizarre. Of course, we are going to ask you about the bizarre ones. So, my question for you is, which animal disguises itself with the body parts of other animals? Is it A, a crab, B, a gecko, or C, a caterpillar? Which animal disguises itself with the body parts of other animals? A, a crab, B, a gecko, C, a caterpillar. See if you can find the truth among our decoys, and I'll be back with the answer soon.
0: You're listening to Unexpected Elements from the BBC World Service, where we find the science hiding in plain sight. This week, an alleged motorbike thief vigilante, dubbed Mexico's Batman, has us discussing superhero science. But the nickname Batman belonged to another long before this news story. Dr. Rodrigo Medellin is Senior Professor of Ecology at the National Autonomous University of Mexico, and he is Mexico's original Batman. That's Bat, space, man. Rather than fighting criminals, Rodrigo has spent decades fighting for the conservation of bats, and he's with us now. Welcome, Rodrigo.
6: Thank you, Caroline.
0: So before we dive straight into this interview, Phyllis Morale, I think we should have a quick chat about how we feel about bats.
1: I think I find bats frightening simply because they are unfamiliar and they're active at night when I'm not. So I am open to learning more about them.
2: I actually think bats are so cute. I'm like, I want to know more about you. We could be pals.
0: That's very cute. So, Rodrigo, bats often have quite a negative public image. Why do you think they sort of get such bad press?
6: There's a group of animals that nobody likes: snakes, spiders, scorpions, bats. But none of those do more for your everyday well-being than bats. So why did this happen? It's a series of issues, but it's the fact that they are nocturnal. And also our very good friend Bram Stoker, when he was writing his wonderful novel Dracula, up to that moment, the reputation of bats in cultures around the world, from China to Mexico, etc., was really positive. But then he decided that his vampire needed to fly long, long distances, and he chose a bat. And then from there, everything else came crashing down.
2: I was wondering about this, like, common fear that people have, which is that bats give you rabies. Should we be that scared of bats that we completely avoid them at all costs?
6: To this day, 99% of the unfortunate human cases of rabies are caused by unvaccinated dogs or cats. And the remaining 1% is caused by rabid foxes or raccoons, and eventually every once in a while, a bat or two. So it's been grossly exaggerated, but because rabies is a lethal disease, we cannot run any risk. If a bat has come into your home, don't touch it with your bare hand. Put a box on top and then a cardboard behind it underneath, and then just take it to the window and let it go.
0: You mentioned that bats do a lot for us. What do bats do for us? I mean, I guess they're part of the food chain, but what else?
6: Number one is pest control. 3 out of every 4 species of bats feed on insects. If you're going to eat anything based on corn or rice or wheat, you are connected to bats, because bats give us about 20 to 30% of those crops. Without them, the pests would eat that 20 to 30%. Number two, seed dispersal. There's many plants in the world, mostly tropical plants, that depend on bats for their dispersal of their seeds. The third benefit that we have is pollination. There's many plants that are either ecologically or economically important for bats. What can I say, Caroline? I'm a Mexican. And if you start thinking of a drink that really epitomizes the Mexican spirit, it's tequila, right? Well, guess what? We have tequila thanks to bats pollinating this giant humongous plant called agave. And those agaves flower once in their life and then they die. And if bats are not around, bye-bye agaves and bye-bye tequila.
0: Which bat is this that's pollinating agave for tequila?
6: This is the lesser long-nosed bat, or, as Sir David Attenborough named him, the tequila bat.
0: I've heard a little bit about the lesser long-nosed bat. Doesn't it have a sort of an epic migration journey?
6: It's an incredibly epic migration. The migration takes them from central and southern Mexico to extreme northern Mexico and the southwest of the United States, flying more than 1,700 kilometers, an animal that weighs only 27 grams. It's only the females that migrate. The males stay behind on the beach of central and southern Mexico, scratching their bellies, saying good luck with the baby.
1: So how do scientists study them and know all these things about them without really disturbing them?
6: It is a challenge. In fact, we continue to learn a lot as technology develops. To follow them in their migrations, right now we're starting with a new technology, which is if your cell phone has the location on, that tag that the bats is carrying on their back is going to use your phone to connect to the satellite and send the location. And that is letting us know which are the stepping stone caves that they use on the way up or down.
0: So you've spent decades working on bat conservation. Is there a species that you're particularly worried about at the moment, or are bats thriving?
6: Well, there's many species, unfortunately, that still remain endangered of extinction. We've been working for the conservation of them, including the lesser long-nosed bat or the tequila bat. And it was the first mammal to ever be delisted because of a recovery program in Mexico in 2014. But then there's others, like the tiny little flat-headed bat, a bat no bigger than my thumb, that was declared extinct in 1996. And then in 2004, we were in the area where this species lives, and we decided to set up mist nets to catch whatever bat we were able to catch there. And we found, to our amazement, 8 of this supposedly extinct species. You can imagine that tequila flowed that night, right? So now we have a recovery plan going.
0: I really want to know if you've got pet bats or if you've ever kept bats.
6: I started at a very, very, very early age. And in those years, yes, I brought bats to the family home, including the amazing vampire bats. From more than 1,500 species of bats in the world, only 3 eat blood, but they're so fascinating. They are probably the only bat that I have seen that actually makes eye contact with you.
0: But how did you feed them? Did you offer up an arm?
6: Almost. Actually, one time I did that, but I went to the vet school at the University of Mexico. I asked, can I bleed a cow from one of those big bays that they have in their bellies? I brought that to my home, and I took my mom's ice trays from the freezer, removed the ice, replaced it with blood, and put them back in the ice chest. And then I would thaw one ice cube of blood per vampire per night. Problem solved.
0: Oh my gosh, I'm also just picturing your poor mum going to get some ice on a hot day and being like, oh, there's no cubes of ice, there's only cubes of blood.
6: But they would still let me do that, you know. My dad was in the ice cream business, and sometimes I would have a dead bat and I would put it in an ice cream pot, you know, in the freezer. And my brother's friends would go, I want some ice cream, and they would find a bat.
0: Oh, fantastic. Thank you so much for joining us, Rodrigo. You just radiate bat love. It's lovely. It's been great talking to you.
6: Thank you for having me.
0: So, a hunt for a Mexican vigilante targeting suspected motorbike thieves led us to track down the real Mexican Batman. And we've uncovered a real-life human superpower, echolocation, plus we finally know what happens when Batman gets on a train. People are more likely to give up their seat. But don't leave us just yet. Coming up, what do a barcode and a spoonful of soil have in common? We'll have the answer for you after this.
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8: 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It's ants.
9: We have our law enforcement team stationed at borders.
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11: 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One. Just one.
8: 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I'm Alicia Folkman. I'll be finding out why these tiny creatures are so valuable.
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0: Coming up after the news, we go through our inbox and share some emails from our lovely listeners. Brace yourself for dog periods, space sex, and an excellent science joke. And we take a moment to reflect as science journalists. How do we talk about scientists? And does that accurately reflect the scientific process? It's more fun and less existential than that sounds, I promise. That and more coming up on Unexpected Elements shortly.
12: BBC News with Danielle Jaworowiecka. Wildfires have killed at least 11 people in Spain's southern province of Almeria. Several victims were found in their cars. Witnesses say the fire was caused by a downed power line during a heatwave. France is activating an extreme heat emergency plan for the first time in all areas. 9 departments in western France are being put on the highest heatwave alert today. Cooling centres will be open to shelter the most vulnerable. The International Energy Agency says that the escalation this week in the conflict between the US and Iran has cast a shadow over the outlook for global oil markets. The IEA had forecast that the agreement between Washington and Tehran last month to end their conflict and fully reopen the Strait of Hormuz would lead to a significant rise in oil supply in the coming months. Japan's lower house of parliament has passed a bill aimed at averting a looming succession crisis for the imperial family. The bill would allow women to keep their imperial status after marriage and for the imperial family to adopt scores of distant male relatives, but women will still not be allowed to reign as emperor. Russian officials say a fire at an oil refinery in the Krasnodar region has been extinguished. The Ilsky oil refinery, one of the biggest in southern Russia, had been struck in a Ukrainian drone attack. 2,000 lawyers in Nicaragua have had their licenses revoked without explanation. The UN said the move would shut down the last remaining route for legal defence against the authoritarian government of Daniel Ortega. The budget airline EasyJet has agreed in principle to a near $8 billion takeover by the US firm Apollo. It comes just days after the carrier accepted a lower offer from rival US suitor Castlelake, potentially opening the door to a bidding war for one of Europe's biggest airlines. Both companies have until next month to make firm bids or walk away. BBC World News.
0: This is Unexpected Elements from the BBC World Service, the science show that takes inspiration from the news. I'm Caroline Steele in Cardiff in Wales, and with me are...
1: Phyllis Mote in Nairobi, Kenya.
2: And Miral Jamal in Nunavut, Canada.
0: Now, the three of us are journalists. We watch and add to the stories that reach people around the world every week. And next up is a chance for one of us to highlight a story that they feel has unjustly gone under the radar of global news. Panelists are also offered a tempting bonus point if they can link their unsung science story to the theme of the show. Although, I should say, bonus points are worthless and come with absolutely no reward. Miral, I think you're up this week. What have you got? And can you link it to this week's theme?
2: So I don't think I'm going to be able to link it to the theme, but I did want to talk about a really cool story from here in Nunavut. And I want to talk about how eDNA is being used to map the biodiversity of the Arctic Ocean.
0: Okay, so I have to start with asking you, what is eDNA? It makes me think of, I don't know, like electronic DNA?
2: Not quite. It's environmental DNA, which is essentially genetic material shed by all organisms. So fish, birds, insects, microbes, everything we shed into the environment, from feces to skin to tissues and mucus, all of this is known as environmental DNA or eDNA. And it's interesting because researchers are using it as a snapshot to know what organisms or what microbes exist in the Arctic Ocean, how many of them there are, and what problems they can help us solve when it comes to the Arctic Ocean and our oceans in a larger sense.
0: So how do you use eDNA to map biodiversity in the Arctic Ocean?
2: The researchers that I spoke with at the University of Calgary, they collected water samples over 6 years and from different locations along the Arctic Ocean aboard the Amundsen Icebreaker. And they're doing both DNA sequencing and identifying particularly the microbes or animals that are important to the communities in Nunavut and the Canadian Arctic.
0: So when they've collected all this information, what do the scientists do with it?
2: The information that these researchers had, they took that back to communities on the ground. So for example, the data that they collected or the microbes that they collected along the coast of like Cambridge Bay in Nunavut, they took that back to the communities and said, hey, here's like the microbes that we found in the water samples that we collected. And do you have any issues that you want to address or do you have any questions about this? And the community said, well, we're seeing that our musk ox is struggling a bit. Can you help make the connection? And so the connection they made was that there are parasites in the water that are unique to the environment in Cambridge Bay. And that's affecting the health of the musk ox that is, you know, using the water or, you know, living alongside this water in Cambridge Bay as well.
0: Interesting. So lots of important information, really.
2: Yeah. And eDNA is a pretty simple and like pretty well-used system, but it's been interesting because it's coming into the Arctic now in some ways, at least in the Canadian Arctic, you know, because it's so difficult to travel to communities here. And a lot of the biodiversity that we deal with are like, you know, animals that need to be protected and that are important to communities. You're not always going to be able to look at a musk ox and know what's wrong with it or have samples from the musk ox itself. So eDNA that's collected from the environment around a musk ox, including the water, is one way of understanding what's happening to the musk ox in a larger sense.
0: Miral, I feel bad because you've said musk ox many times, so I should have asked this before, but what is a musk ox? Is it an ox that smells like musk?
2: Well, I can't confirm what a musk ox smells like, but it is sort of like an ox and it's found in the Western Arctic. So it is

0: sometimes, or to use along the lines of the hood of your parka, for example. But it's mostly used in men's parka more than women's.
1: Interesting. So it's an important species in your part of the world.
0: It is, yeah.
2: So this is very interesting because this approach, eDNA, is actually being used in Kenya. There's a pilot study that's happening in a town called Laikipia, in our country. So from soil samples to measure how well dryland ecosystems are recovering. Now, instead of relying only on what the researchers can see, they are using a technique called meta-barcoding. They do it to identify DNA from many different organisms in a single sample. So it gives the scientists a much broader picture of biodiversity, as you've said, and ecosystem health. So it's already happening in these parts too.
1: So we actually talked about meta-barcoding on the show a few weeks ago. So it's a new DNA sequencing technique where you can identify multiple species from one environmental sample. An environmental sample being something like a spoonful of soil, which I think is pretty cool. Thanks, Maral, and thank you, Phyllis. And now we know what a barcode and a spoonful of soil have in common. They both contain a hidden code that can tell you what's inside. We've come to the part of the show where we dig through our inbox, listen to our voice notes, and read our postcards to hear what you have to say about our past shows. Now, if you listened last week, you'll remember we shared some science jokes. One went down well, others required a bit too much explaining. Now, some of you have written in with your own comic contributions. Phyllis, could you read out this first email?
2: Yes, sure, Caroline. So this one comes to us from Pat in the UK. Vanna Heisengel, or Heisenberg, is out driving and gets stopped by the police. "Do you know how fast you were going?" asks the policeman. "Only vaguely," says Heisenberg, "but I know exactly where I am."
1: I love that one. Very nerdy, but great. Morale, I'm getting crickets from you.
0: No, that was a good one. I'm here. I think my Zoom might be blocking my quiet laughter, but that was actually a good one. It might not necessarily translate, in different situations, but if you're a nerd, nerd recognizes nerd in that joke.
1: So it's based on the Heisenberg uncertainty principle, which basically says you can't know both the position of something and its exact momentum. So you can only know where something is or how fast it's going. And because Heisenberg doesn't know how fast he's going, he can know exactly where he is. I think that's a great joke. Not only is it nerdy, it's also physics, which is my favourite. So I'm giving it a 9 out of 10. What would you guys rate it?
2: Yeah. I rate it 8.5 because it's so sciencey, it's so unexpected. So yeah.
1: That's good. 8.5 is specific. I like that, Phyllis. What about you, Morale?
0: Yeah, I would go for a 9 or 9.5 as well. I should say, there's something nice about these nerdy jokes that you sometimes have to explain. I think there would be people who would really appreciate this joke, especially with the explanation.
1: Now, staying on themes from last week, we also talked about the difficulties of having a period in space, which women have experienced. And we also talked about the challenges of having a baby in space, which no one has yet experienced. Now, David in Belgium wrote in to share a hole in the plan to eventually colonise Mars. He puzzles. Shall I read this or does anyone else want to give it a go? It's about space sex.
2: OK, let me go. How can you plan a colony without figuring out space sex first? The physics alone is a logistical nightmare. Newton's third law basically is the first problem. Plus, I read that recent studies show that microgravity makes human sperm completely lose its sense of direction.
1: Interesting. Thanks so much for getting in touch, David. So we've actually covered this sperm research on unexpected elements before. As David said, sperm orientation and navigation are seriously disrupted when in reduced gravity. And that sounds like it's probably a problem for fertilisation. But the gravity on Mars is about a third of the strength of the gravity here on Earth, which is much better than, say, on the International Space Station, where there's basically zero gravity. So maybe that will help.
2: Okay, so what this means is that a microgravity may affect how an embryo, if we are going deeper into this, implants and how a fetus develops microgravity.
1: Yes, sperm maybe take cues from the force of gravity acting on them in terms of which direction to swim. And if they're in microgravity, it seems that they're quite disorientated, which might be a problem for fertilisation

0: of humans in the future. So maybe we need to bring IVF to space. As for the physics of sex in space, as far as we know, no one has ever had sex in space. So maybe that's an experiment for the future.
1: I mean, if I can just say, like, I think the big challenge for me when I think about space is we have a long way to go in figuring out takeout food. And what I really, really love is takeout food of any kind on any day at any time. And just, you know, like the joy of coming home with a takeout container that sometimes has Indian food, sometimes just has fries, sometimes has onion rings. Like the thought of not having that feels just as bad as anything. Like, you know, as like more than figuring out reproduction, I'm like, what do we do about this takeout food situation that we all genuinely love?
0: I love how you're like, forget about space sex. What about space takeaways? I mean, fair. Yeah, it would be too long to order a takeaway from your local Indian restaurant. That would be a problem. Unless we got to a point where we'd colonised Mars so much that you did have a local chip shop that you could order a takeaway from. But I imagine that won't be for a long time. So I'm guessing you don't want to sign up to be the first wave of humans to head to Mars.
1: No.
0: Okay, so I think I would be weirdly quite... I mean, I'm claustrophobic, so you wouldn't be able to get me in a spaceship. But if I could teleport to Mars safely, then I think I'd be quite well suited to life on Mars because I like bland food. I like sort of gloopy food. I think I'd be quite happy living on freeze-dried food.
2: Oh.
0: I don't really like takeaways. They tend to taste of too much. So I'd be happy with my sort of bag of potato... that I just add a bit of water to and I suck through a straw. Happy days.
2: Oh, wow. Another thing I think is, they said a hug isn't just simple as it sounds. You know, you might want to hug someone, but gravity might push each other apart. And I love hugs. No, I wouldn't survive.
0: That's true. Yes, we need to work out a way to hug as well. Okay, we're many, many moons away from colonising Mars. Thank you so much to everyone who's got in touch. If you'd like to be a part of the show, then please do send us your comments, science jokes, anything really. You can email unexpected@bbc.co.uk or you can WhatsApp us on +44 330 678 3080. We'll be right back after this.
3: Ella's alter ego Quiz Girl here, and I've come to save you with the answer to this week's quiz question. Earlier, I asked you which animal disguises itself with the body parts of other animals. A, a crab, B, a gecko, C, a caterpillar. And the answer is C, a caterpillar. This species doesn't have a scientific name yet, but is known as the bone collector caterpillar. To avoid falling prey to spiders, this caterpillar adorns its body with ant heads, fly wings, and even the molted exoskeleton of its own predator, spiders. In equally impressive fashion, the decorator crab, Stenocyanops fecata, attaches whole live sea anemones to itself, both for camouflage and because the anemones sting potential predators. Meanwhile, the gecko Europlatus fantasticus, or the satanic leaf-tailed gecko, has mastered the art of disguise by looking remarkably like a dead leaf. Well done if you got that right. If not, better luck next time.
0: We've come to the part of the show where I get to dig a bit deeper into something that's on my mind. Now, all this talk about heroes has got me thinking about my own personal heroes. And because I'm quite a nerd, they're usually scientists doing incredible work. For example, Nobel Prize winners. Here's a clip about one of my favourites on the BBC World Service's news show called NewsHour, presented by Tim Franks back in 2021.
4: He's Ardem Pataputian, who, along with his fellow American professor David Julius, has made groundbreaking discoveries about how our sensory mechanisms operate. First, let's get the formal tribute from one of the members of the Nobel Committee, Patrick Emfors.
5: The work by David Julius and Ardem Pataputian has unlocked one of the secrets of nature by explaining the molecular basis for sensing temperature and mechanical force. This represents a foundation for our perception of temperature, heat pain, touch, and the location and movement of our body called proprioception.
0: Now, by their nature, Nobel Prizes recognise exceptional individuals. And there's no doubt that Arden's work is exceptional. But when he was interviewed on NewsHour, he was very keen to share the credit.
6: It's not just the two of us. You know, these awards recognise just one or two people. It's just important to note that there's a whole field of researchers studying this, including the many young, talented scientists working in our laboratories to make these discoveries.
0: I thought it was really cool when I heard this. It's really nice that he sort of takes a moment to acknowledge that it's not him as a lone individual. He's part of a bigger team.
1: I kind of love that because I think that science also can take so much time, like any professional field. And to reach that level of like work or excellence, it's never just one person, you know, and it's like an entire community that gets you there. So it's just cool to hear that.
0: Yeah, and I think as journalists, we can be part of the problem. I think it's quite tempting to talk about scientists as if they're lone wolves. They're individuals that push a field forward. Think Einstein, Newton, Stephen Hawking. And this is definitely a trap that I've personally fallen into in the past. In fact, I recently learnt that my understanding of one scientist's story was missing the bigger picture. So, Maral, Phyllis, have either of you heard of Hedy Lamarr?
2: Yeah, and I'm shocked you saying scientists and then saying her name. I thought she was a movie star.
0: She is a movie star.
2: That's what I know about her.
0: Yes. So Hedy Lamarr was a Hollywood film star and a scientist or inventor. Maral, had you heard of her?
1: Again, like Phyllis, I had just heard about her in the context of films. So this is super interesting.
0: Oh, okay. Well, you guys are going to love this story. So during the Second World War, Hedy, alongside a famous composer called George Antheil, developed a frequency hopping system to prevent radio signals from being jammed.
1: That is so cool. Also, it's such an important time to be doing that work.
0: Yeah, she was very sort of her time. Have you heard of frequency hopping before?
2: I haven't.
0: Okay, so the way it works is if you've got two devices, like, say, a controller and a torpedo. I'm using the example of a torpedo because we're in World War II at this time. And the controller and the torpedo are communicating with each other using radio waves. Rather than sending messages at one frequency, which can quite easily be jammed by the enemy if they work the frequency out, instead, the two hop between different frequencies, making it very hard to pinpoint and block the message. Which is a pretty clever solution, right?
2: Yeah, it is.
0: Now, I thought that the next part of Hedy and George's story was that their invention was taken up by the Navy and used during World War II. Until I came across Tony Rothman. He's a theoretical physicist who knows Hedy Lamarr and George Antheil's work inside out. Here he is.
7: George spent a considerable amount of time lobbying the Navy to use the system, but they rejected it. The only way they had to synchronize these receiver and the transmitter is to start them off at the same time. And so if anything got fouled up along the way, you know, it would just cease working. So it was not a very reliable system. No, it was completely shelved during the war.
0: So Hedy and George didn't create a system that controlled torpedoes. And although they did get a patent for their version of frequency hopping, they were far from the only ones with the idea. Here's another clip from my chat with Tony.
7: Not too long ago, a fellow named David Irvin, who's an engineer with a number of several dozen patents to his name, he's also a patent examiner who's practiced before the U.S. Patent Office, he had the wherewithal to actually look at the original documents surrounding the Lamarr Antheil patent that are in the Patent Office. And what he discovered was that, in fact, the Patent Office rejected their claim that they had invented frequency hopping. And this claim was that they had come up with this idea, which we now call frequency hopping. They said, this is our idea. The patent examiners said, no, you didn't. This has been in other patents that have fully covered this, and they named For instance, a patent by a Dutchman named Wilhelm Burchis, which is another of the predecessors, and another one. And anyway, but they said, we can't allow you to make this claim in the patent. So I think that's really the end of the story, that they invented this idea. We have the primary documents, and it's in black and white. And as far as I'm concerned, as a scientist, one document is worth a million rumors.
0: That's so interesting, because this is a story I have heard over and over again as a science journalist. And I think
8: you know, I'm kind of sad that it's not the case that Hedy Lamarr can sort of be credited entirely for frequency hopping, because it's such a lovely story. You know, as an actress, she's a sort of unlikely character. It's nice to have a woman massively contributing to an area of science, just because, you know, in history that hasn't been recognised often. But I guess, you know, that's also not often not how science works, right? It's rarely one person sort of being the inventor behind something, as often lots of people contributing a little bit.
7: You know, in the public imagination, you know, Hollywood movies and so forth, you know, a discovery is always made by some lone inventor, some isolated genius who says, Eureka, and everything is clear, and, you know, does the thing from beginning to end. That's absolutely not how science works. Almost any scientific discovery or invention you can think of is made multiple times by multiple people.
0: So Hedy Lamarr is an example of an incredible human who was a cog in a big machine. So she and George did invent a version of frequency hopping, which has contributed to the Wi-Fi and Bluetooth technologies that we use today, but together they're not the whole machine. And another example of this, which always makes me smile, is the inventor of the radio. So in the US, children in schools are taught that it's Marconi who invented the radio. Here in the UK, it's Oliver Lodge. In India, it's Jagadish Chandra Bose. In New Zealand, I think it's Ernest Rutherford. In Russia, it's Alexander Popov. I could go on. Moral Phyllis, do you know who's credited?
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10: 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Right on cue. Right on cue. Right on cue. Right on cue. Right on cue. Right on cue. 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

0: Thank you, Father, for a good night's rest, and thank you, Lord, for breathing your oxygen into our nostrils and waking us up this morning. Thank you, Father God, that you've been God all by yourself in our lives, and we are grateful that you've blessed us over the past few days, weeks, and months. Thank you, Father God, for loving us more than we are able to love ourselves, and thank you, Father God, for being God all by yourself in our lives. Thank you, Father, for family. Thank you for friends. Thank you, Lord, for churches, communities, and thank you, Daddy, for White Yukubuli. Thank you for those who attempt to cut the grass under our feet and the focus that they help us have. And thank you for going before us and for making every crooked path straight, for reducing every mountain and exalting every valley. We thank you. And we thank you for blessing us today amidst our challenges, Lord. Thank you, Father. Thank you, Lord.
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A pleasant good morning to you, ladies and gentlemen. This morning, I am grateful to welcome you to Rise and Shine on Q95 FM this morning, the big station. It's good to have you listen to us in Dominica, from Capuchin to Scottshead and Dailies to Coulibistry. A very warm welcome to many of you listening to us in the Caribbean region and around the world on www.q95.de.com. 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And of course, I always welcome my Facebook viewers. A very warm welcome to you from the lovely Commonwealth this morning, the 10th day of July 2026. It's good to have you here with us. It's good to have you in our audience. And I remind you daily, this is the day that the Lord has made. We will rejoice and be glad in it. God has never made a bad day. Today is a great day. It's a great morning. The fact that you can hear us this morning, wherever you are, it is a great morning. Somebody lost their hearing last night. Somebody lost their breathing last night. And that person was not you. And that is enough reason to give God thanks, to lift up the name of the Lord. You know why? Because you may not have everything that you want, everything that you prayed for, everything that you desire, but you are here nonetheless, and God is allowing you to be here. And that's a good enough reason to give God thanks and to declare today that it is a good day. It's a very good moment to declare that it is a good day. Every one of you, wherever you are, lift your hands, lift your hearts, and make that declaration right now.

Let me extend a very pleasant morning to the many of you who worked the graveyard shift last night. Good morning to our nurses or doctors or police or fire and ambulance or prison and security officers. Good morning all. Good morning to our security officers. Good morning to those of you who are taking care of business wherever you are. Good morning to our farmers, our fisher folk. Good morning to our gas station attendants, our teachers, our students. Good morning to those of you who are doing the cleanup of the environment. Good morning to pastors, priests, and bishops and evangelists. Good morning to you, whatever your field of endeavor. And of course, good morning to my treasured retirees. We'll stop momentarily for the scripture reading this morning, ladies and gentlemen. At 6:30, we pause for prayer, and I ask you to stay with me for the hour.

I just know things are going to work out even if I don't know how. I just know at the end of the day, things are going to be okay. All right? It's going to be okay. It's going to be just okay. Lift your heart, lift your faith, lift your confidence. More importantly, lift your eyes to the Alpha and the Omega. And he's going to work it out, okay? All right, for some of you, seem stuck in Matthew chapter 16. But as per usual, you know, once I get the release to do that, I will keep presenting to you the truth from the Word that hopefully will help us grow, get into a better relationship with God and others, and teach us how to live life much better than we are doing it today. So, Matthew chapter 16, verse 24 to 27, I'll read again today, verse 24 to 27, from Matthew chapter 16 in the King James Version of the Bible. I read, "Then Jesus said to his disciples, 'If anyone desires to come after me, let him deny himself and take up his cross and follow me. For whoever desires to save his life will lose it, but whoever loses his life for my sake will find it. For what profit is it to a man if he gains the whole world and loses his soul? Or what will a man give in exchange for his soul? For the Son of Man will come in the glory of his Father with his angels, and then he will reward each according to his works.'" Matthew 16, 24 to 27. Our journey has taken us, my brothers and sisters, to the verse that we spoke about yesterday morning. Jesus said to his disciples, "If anyone desires to follow me, let him deny himself and take up his cross and follow me." We extended that and understood, hopefully, what it means to deny ourselves, which is to say to self, "I can't submit to everything you ask for," literally that, and give somebody else priority over self. And that is, make first priority that which God wants you to do. And then the next phrase is, take up his cross, meaning that everyone, every individual will have his particular challenges, his particular circumstances and situations that might be adverse to his natural way of living. You will have difficulties, and every one of us, our difficulties are going to be different. But we need to take up those challenges, understanding that it's the challenges that will cause us to see the brighter side of life eventually. At the time, it is painful, but when we do what God wants us to do, guess what? He changes things on our behalf. Today, I want to get into the verse 25 and 26 within the time that we have this morning. Verse 25 says, "Whoever desires to save his life will lose it, but whoever loses his life for my sake will find it." And then verse 26 says, "For what profit is it to a man if he gains the whole world and loses his own soul? Or what will a man give in exchange for his soul?" Now, I'm grouping those two verses together because they both speak about the gain or loss of a life. Verse 25 says, "Whoever desires to save his life will lose it. Whoever loses his life for my sake will find it." I want us to understand very briefly what that says before I take up what I really want to share with you for the most part of the morning. Verse 25 says, "If you have made your main effort saving your life, you will lose it." What does that mean? It means that if everything you do, your best effort, your best prize, your best expense, your best money, your best whatever it is spent on trying to save your life, you will lose it. Okay? Now we'll get to the why and so on in a while, but that's what the text says. You will lose it. If you expend everything you have on you,
you will lose it. If you make all your energy about yourself, and a lot of us in the audience today, that's where we are. We do everything about us. We try to improve ourselves, to change ourselves, to make ourselves better. Very often we do that in relation to the people around us. Whoever, the text says, desires to save his life will lose it. Now, so what is he talking about? Does he mean that we must not take care of ourselves? Does Jesus mean that we shouldn't eat properly or dress properly or sleep properly or, you know, have a retirement investment or something? Is that what Jesus is talking about? Well, no, it's not. And how do I know that? Well, here's why I know that. Verse 26 places some question on economic value. Okay? So verse 26 says, "For what profit it is to a man if he gains the whole world and loses his soul?" Pause. So, when you put these two verses together, essentially what the text is asking us to begin to give consideration to is, what is the final economic value of all what you're doing? What is the value of it? What is the end game of all of what you've done? Now, he doesn't say don't get an education and get a good job and get a six-figure job or get a 10-figure job as far as I'm concerned. Get whatever figure job you want. He doesn't say that. But he's making a comparison in terms of value of an individual's life. What value have you placed on your life? What is your life worth to you? And you start with that. Because you can't put value on anybody else's life until you put place value on yours. So Jesus asks, what profit is it to a man if he gains the whole world? Profit, gain the whole world. And that's why I say that Jesus is trying to talk to us in our language to place some economic, some financial value on our lives. What profit it is to a man if he gains the whole world and loses his own soul? Now, the word soul in the Greek language is synonymous to the word life that is used in verse 25. He who desires to save his own life will lose his life. The same word is used here, both in verse 25 and verse 26, as the word soul. Jesus is therefore asking what I consider to be a rhetorical question. And that is, what value, if you were to gain the whole world, if you were to gain the whole world, Jesus is actually asking or saying in the question or having us think through the question that if you were to gain the whole world, it would still not be profitable to you if in the end you lose your soul. Wow. Well, so Pastor Randy, what really does that mean? What does Jesus mean in terms of losing your soul? You see, many of us walk around thinking that this thing that we creamed this morning, the thing that we used something under our arms for this morning, the thing that we put expensive perfume on, and we shave our head and our beard, and we do all this nice stuff and so on, this is the outward cage of the person that you are. The soul, my brothers and sisters, is the spiritual and immortal part of man that can't die. The soul is what thinks and reasons and have power of reflection and prospect. The soul is what essentially actuates the body. In other words, without the soul, what you have is a shell. What you're putting up there, if you're here, you buy, and
your lipstick and your mascara and whatever you use, okay, is the shell of who you really are. You with me? And that which you really are is the thing, the part of you that is immortal and spiritual. The part of you that reasons and thinks. It has the power to reflect on what's happening, what's going down here. That's the important side or the important part of who you are, your soul. And Jesus is saying, of what benefit it is to you if in practice you would own everything that's in the world. And I don't know if you can begin to think of the whole world. I mean, if you think of the George Soros's and the Elon Musk's and those in that category, and you think of collecting all these rich people, just maybe in the U.S., forgetting Nigeria and the other areas and so on, then you would have a filthy amount of money, a filthy amount of wealth. Jesus is not even comparing that to the 10% of the rich people. He's saying if you were to gain the whole world, everything that's in it, and if you gain all of that and lose your soul, what benefit, of what profit it is to you? Let me get straight down to the chase. Some of you fighting for some things you will never enjoy. You're fighting to have some things behind your name that you will never see a benefit from. You are struggling. You are doing everything within your power to lift certain conditions, not because you are needing it, but because you desire it. And that's why the text uses the word desire. He who desires to win his life, right? You do everything, and at the end of it, like we say here, you still end up cranana. In other words, just imagine, and I'm speaking about that from both respects. One, from the perspective of you living your life now. I read something some time ago that somebody said that we live the better part of our lives to prepare for the latter part of our lives and die before we enjoy the latter part of our lives. We live, we go to school, we retire. Now the retirement age has gone up to 65 years old. So when you retire at 65, and some people can't even retire at 65 because they still owe the bank, right? But you live for 65 years old, hoping that between 65 and your expiry date, whenever that comes, you will enjoy life. So you live for most of your life to take care of the smaller part of your life, and very often you die before the smaller part of your life, or you die before you even begin to enjoy your retirement. But that's what you live for. Think about it. And that's the physical aspect. Here's the spiritual aspect. You use all your life, you press everybody, you walk on every person you can, you steal everything you can, you siphon people's money that's not yours. You have money in Cayman, in Bahamas, in Tupatu, that's not your money, but it's in your name nonetheless. You do all of that and still go to hell. Of what profit it is for you? Yeah, you can stand up and say there's no hell, Pastor Randy. Okay, that's okay. You can say that if you want. All I will tell you is this. If you tell yourself there's no hell and there is a hell, and you didn't prepare to evade hell, you will get to hell. And so I rather be in the place where I was told by scripture there is a hell, and I will do everything to avoid hell. And if I am wrong, then there's nothing. That's fine. But if you are wrong, then you will go to hell. In other words, after you have expended everything you have to make yourself better, and your sense of reason and your immortal man and your power of reflection finds itself in a place that is prepared for the devil and his angels, guess what will happen to you? Your sense of reflection will be sharp enough to remember that you could have done better.
But instead of doing that, you were busy amassing wealth. You were busy killing people and making people see misery for you to feel better, driving your SUV, living in your big house, have your double, your two king size beds in your bedroom. Your wife is on a king size and you on a king size. The bedroom is big like Ruzu, but you cannot enjoy your life. Of what profit is that? Of what profit is that? Some of you getting up this morning and your face set like 10 rat trap. You cross thread. Your bank account full, but your heart is heavy. Your vehicle is shining outside, but your brain is in tumult. What profit is that? What profit is that? If you gain the whole world and lose your soul, you walk in rows and you vex with the world. I know I'm talking to you. And I'm not even talking about you getting sick. All of us get sick. I'm talking about the things that you're trying to make yourself into, but you are unavoidably at the same place because your wealth has not been able to give it to you, and may I submit to you, will never be able to give it to you. I ask of you to consider what the Lord wants of you today and follow Him. Follow Jesus. You can lose what you have now, but ensure that you don't lose a relationship with the Lord.

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2: We pause for prayer, ladies and gentlemen, just about 2 minutes' time. Please stay with us. We pray in 2 minutes.

Let's pray, ladies and gentlemen. Can we speak to the Lord from our hearts this morning? Lord, thank you for the lesson of this morning. A lesson that forces us, as it were, to look again at how we value our lives, how we value our souls. Brings us to a place of reflection, whereby in our quiet moments by ourselves, we can take a time out to think of what we've done with ourselves, of how we have managed ourselves, of how we have run after, craved after, desire so many things to make us look good, to make us feel better, to bring us to a place where we are in competition and ahead of those around us, that we have missed the value of our real lives. We have, as it were, placed our lives on the altar to gain stuff, realizing that our actions should have been the reverse. That we should have deep consideration of who we are, of where we are, of what we've done, and how we must value ourselves differently. Thank you, Father, for speaking to us and for lifting our spirits and for guiding us and for providing us, Lord, with that which you alone can do. Security, as it were, of ourselves, our real selves. Lord, so many of us have taken time off to honor the shell. And while we honor the shell and we expend for the shell, we've not taken time off to consider that which is more important than the shell. Thank you for teaching us today that we ought to stop a moment to understand that if we were to gain the whole world and lose our souls, would have wasted all our effort. Thank you, Father God, for teaching us today that it is important that we align ourselves with you. Because you said that if we were to lose the world for your sake, we would indeed gain more than the world. Thank you for lifting us to that place where, oh God, we can give consideration to our souls, our lives, that we will trust you for who you are. We'll trust you because you are God. We will trust you because you are our eternal guardian. We will trust you because truly we must put our lives in your hands because of who you are. Thank you, Father, for speaking to us. Thank you for lifting our spirits. Thank you for rebuking us. Thank you for bringing us to a place of repentance and change. Thank you, Father God, that truly your word for us is geared to bring light to us, to bring real life to us. And today, we humbly submit to you, submit to your word, submit to your path, submit to the life that you want us to live. We give our lives into your hands, and we do not mind losing this physical life, knowing that that which we have in you is of greater value. Thank you for bringing that reminder to our hearts and to our lives. And we, O God, today, we say that we will trust you, we will give you over who we are, and we'll live the lives that you want us to live. And Father God, we'll be mindful to give you thanks and praise and glory and honor. In Jesus' name.
Amen. And amen.

0: I will trust you even when I don't understand. Through the fire and through it all. Somebody's on my telephone, Rise and Shine. Good morning.
1: Good morning, Pastor Rodney. Morning. How are you and your family?
0: We're doing well, thank God.
1: Pastor Rodney, thank you for the word. Pastor Rodney, I don't want to win the world and lose my soul. I need my soul. And I don't want to be like Father Bear, Mother Bear, and little baby Bear. I want to work for what I have, not too much. I don't want to have a bedroom that is bigger than Rosso, as you say. You made me laugh this morning. So I just want to tell everybody, have a blessed Friday today, and thank you for the prayer, which I appreciate very much. My family, my children, both here and abroad, all those who are hearing my voice, I want to wish them a blessed Friday today. And don't forget to go to church. Whenever you, wherever you worship, go and worship. And thanks God for a week, and everybody have a blessed weekend. Thank you, Pastor Rodney.
0: Thank you very much. Have a blessed weekend yourself. God bless you. God bless you. Rise and shine. Good morning.
2: Rise and shine. Bonjour, bonjour. Comment vous êtes?
0: Must sleep good, we. Must sleep good.

0: Back with the telephone, Rise and Shine. Good morning.
1: Morning, Pastor. Morning, Pastor.
0: How are you? How are you? How are you?
1: Not bad at all. Not bad at all. As I've told you before, your prayer is working, and I'm getting the result. People getting the result. People's eyes opening. Don't stop praying for Dominica, because Dominica is darkness and blackness. Thank you very much, and God bless you.
0: Thanks for the encouragement. I'll keep doing that.

Thank you, Pastor Alex Lewis. And your dear wife, good morning. Good morning, Shirley. Good morning, Melissa. And all the family that's here. In preparation for the interment of your parent or your mom. Keep trusting the Lord, okay?

0: Somebody's on my telephone. Rise and shine. Good morning.
1: Super Papa Doctor. What's up?
0: My goodness, man. Let's sing a song together. Would we do that, man?
1: I know it's me and you alone that talking, so people cannot hear.
0: Right.
1: I forget my dentures.
0: What happened? You cannot say the note. You can't say the word.
1: You cannot pronounce the word. I love it, brother. Blessings to you and your family. Blessings and thanks for the effort, the brother. If the brother is confident that your prayers are working, which I believe.

0: if it does, collectively, are you a dean of the University of the West Indies?
1: No. I'm not a dean at all. I'm a teen.
0: How can I allow your people to be so abusive, no, Pastor? Anyway, my child is going there, you know, I must be careful. Anyway, my beloved brother, let me shout out Pastor Jack, Pastor Matthew, Pastor Dante. What's your other pastor name again?
1: Pastor Lester.
0: Pastor Lester Lewis, that's his name?
1: Lester George, not Lewis, man. Lewis is from Jamaica, man.
0: I have my wires all crossed. I hope it's not the dangerous that doing that. I'm looking for words I can pronounce. Anyway, let me shout out all my guardian angels, all friends, all fools, all lovers, all haters, the good, the bad, and the ugly. Pastor Rodney, your circle have to be at a certain size to accommodate certain trustworthy people. When it comes to the enemies, you know, the circle are very, very, very big, but do not claim enemies. Mm-hmm. My enemies, I have enemies. The purpose is already defeated, though.
1: Why myself have enemies, no?
0: Not me. I have not one, now, my beloved brother.
1: Mm-mm.
0: Anyway, thanks for the effort. Thanks for the sacrifice. I know all you're making great sacrifices to maintain Moa. Usasaki Moa. I'm trying to say the word. The word was made flesh.
1: That's right.
0: So never think you're going to say bad things about you or about other people or good things about prayers and calling on the supreme being. And I say, sticks and stones can break bones, but words cannot do no harm. Wavo, my dentures will bite you. See you.
1: Take care of yourself. Take care of yourself, man. Have a good day. Let's take a pause and we'll get right back here.
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1: 6:46 on a Friday morning, ladies and gentlemen, the 10th of July. The 10th of July, 2026, and I'm glad to have every one of you in my audience. Some of you have just woken up and you're stretching still. He pressed it, and all you still in bed. He pressed it almost 7 o'clock. You should be up already and drink your coffee or drink a bush tea this morning, okay? Drink something this morning. Now, I want to play that song for all of you in my audience. Every one of you listening in Dominica, around the world, whatever is happening in your life, I want you to pay attention to this song.

0: Let me see who's got that on the telephone. Raisa Chen, good morning.
1: Good morning, my cousin.
0: How are you doing?
1: Your cousin doing good.
0: Okay.
1: And to say good morning to Harry Lenny, Anthony Burn. Good morning to Claudia Regina. My cousin Blessing, my cousin Only Boss, my cousin Social Security, Maria, Mr. Ray, Napitan 10, and Mr. Ramos Thomas. And to say good morning to him. My cousin, how are you doing?
0: I'm doing very, very well.
1: Praise God.
0: All right.
1: Well, do have a blessed weekend.
0: Uh-huh.
1: Take care of yourself. Love you.
0: Love you too. Take care of yourself. Have a great weekend. Rise and Shine, good morning.
2: Good morning, Pastor. How are you?
0: I'm doing very well, thanks.
2: Okay, great. Great, great teaching this morning. God bless you.
0: Thank you, my nurse.
2: Thank you. Next and greetings to my daughter, Janelle Moses. She's celebrating today. I just wanted to know that she's loved. She's appreciated. She's blessed. And I just wish her a great day, and I wish her best of health, you know, divine wisdom, and all what God has in store for her. But most of all, I wish her Jesus more than anything. So God bless you, Pastor, and have a beautiful day.
0: Thank you. God bless you, too. Have a beautiful day. Oh, my goodness. All my lines are going this morning. Bonjour. Rise and Shine, good morning. You got 60 seconds with me.
3: Bonjour, Christine. Bonjour. How are you?
0: You're doing very well, my dearie.
3: Well, I just want to thank God for all our students in Cuba who have successfully gone for the 7 years. And I pray God that they'll be able to come back without any war in Cuba. Thank you, Jesus.
0: Congratulations to you as well. You're bringing a new doctor to the community, right?
3: Thank you very much, brother.
0: God bless you too.
3: What a blessing.
0: Yes, it is. Yes, it is.
3: Thank you.
0: All right, righty. God bless you. Congratulations, Dexter, as well. Hey, tout bagay bon ka sorti o Jay-Z. All right, let's do it from here. Here it is.

0: where I live. That's where I live. That's where I live. That's where I live. I'll see you again on Monday evening for Kingdom Connection. Pastor Dante Adams, hopefully, will be here on Monday morning. On a Friday, I ask you to go to church. I like leads. Find a church somewhere. Take your honey, your boo-boo, your sweetheart, your sugar pie, your significant other, your doo-doo, your nenen, your power, your IL, your bizawel. Come on, grab a hold of them and take them to church. And if they are man, make a greater effort to bring them. Number eleglise, eleglise gaso. Mwem se hezi mwa karete. Papa a sorti la mem. Mean time in the twin time, you order, they have a good weekend. Remember that you can't live your life for yourself, okay? Bye, Lilu Wash. My name is Randy. I go.
1: No matter the color of your skin, no matter whether you're a police officer in a uniform, no matter whether you're somebody trying to get home or driving down the street with your girlfriend, one thing that we are all learning is that life is so fragile. One blink and the person you love is gone. Just one second, one flash, and what started out as a beautiful day turns into something horrible. And I admit to you, it changes the way I deal with people. You know how you care for somebody, but you don't say nothing. You just kind of, you know, see you later. I'm learning to say something. I'm learning to make myself open my heart and say, you know, I love you. I appreciate you. Thank you for those biscuits you made. I love the way you tell jokes all the time. I'm glad you're my friend. I look kind of mushy and I get kind of silly, and it goes against my machoism, but I'm learning that if you love somebody, you better say something. You better say something. Don't allow the petty things that we can all fall out. It's so easy to fall out. You can fall out with people. It's so easy to be angry over things that don't even matter. Don't allow those petty things to stop you from loving and caring and nurturing and reaching out to people. Can I get an amen?

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0: numbers to any of the winning numbers and win the prize shown under the matching numbers. Don't miss your shot. Grab your penalty shoot tickets today. Must be 18 or older to participate.
1: The weight of a victory depends on George, number 10, in focus. Could he win that top prize of 20,000? Shoots and beats the goalkeeper!
0: Penalty shoot, brought to you by the Dominica National Lottery.

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1: Good morning, this is the morning news for today, Friday, July 10th for 2026. Here are the headlines. Dominica Consul on Aging, Second Vice President Josephine Dublin Prince is urging members of the public to attend the Council's panel discussion tomorrow, July 11th, on legal rights and protection for seniors. In the region, Barbados Prime Minister Mia Motley says less than 1,000 people took advantage of CARICOM's enhanced free movement regime. And internationally, the United States military on Wednesday launched 98 fresh strikes on Iran to keep the Strait of Hormuz open after President Donald Trump declared that the ceasefire agreement with Iran was over. Details coming up next. And welcome back. Josephine Dublin Prince, Second Vice President of the Dominica Consul on Aging, is urging members of the public to attend the Council's panel discussion tomorrow, Saturday, July 11th for 2026. The panel discussion on legal rights and protection for seniors will take place at the Dominica Public Service Union Conference Room from 10 a.m.
2: The Council is seeking to empower seniors in waiting, their friends and family, on the issues of seniors' rights with respect to health care, financial protection, housing, and personal activities. The aim is to inform on the legal protection in Dominica and to take action to revise and strengthen them so as to protect seniors from exploitation, abuse, and ensure that their wishes are honored.
1: Dublin Prince said all interested parties should come, get informed, and advocate for the rights that will ensure dignity, safety, and independence during the latter stage of life.
2: We are inviting and encouraging as many persons as possible to come and be informed, so that you can advocate for your own rights and for the rights of seniors, that they will ensure their dignity, their safety, and independence during the later stage of their life. Come and be informed on issues such as guardianship, power of attorney, receivership, and wills. Please.
1: And that was the Second Vice President of the Dominica Council on Aging, Josephine Dublin Prince. The Sixth Form Cicero Singers will host its 32nd annual musical production, Roots and Resonance, this weekend from July 10th to 12th, 2026. According to the group, Roots and Resonance promises free, unforgettable evenings of inspiring choral music, vibrant Caribbean rhythms, and captivating storytelling. Under the leadership of President Shanika Bogart and musical director Dr. Marie Pascal Affiner, the production promises to showcase the exceptional talent and dedication of the choir members.
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1: Cocoa farmers in Dominica's Southeast Agricultural Region have strengthened their knowledge on post-harvest management after participating in a cocoa post-harvest and drying techniques training aimed at improving cocoa quality and increasing the value of their produce. The hands-on training held last week was facilitated by experts from the Cuban Agricultural Mission in collaboration with the Southeast Agricultural Team. Participants received a practical instruction on techniques designed to reduce post-harvest losses while producing higher quality cocoa for local and export markets. The initiative comes as cocoa production continues to expand in the Southeast, where many farmers turned to cocoa cultivation following the devastation caused by Hurricane Maria. The crop was since emerged as a resilient agricultural commodity with strong potential to support sustainable livelihoods. During the training, farmers learned best practices in cocoa fermentation, drying, and post-harvest handling. Organizers said the improved techniques are expected to enhance the quality and marketability of locally produced cocoa, while increasing farmers' opportunity to access higher value markets and supply local agri-processors with premium quality beans for valued added cocoa products. Still in the local news, the 2026 valedictorian of the Dominica State College, Aisha Charles, has described graduation as not the completion of a journey, but the beginning of a new chapter filled with greater responsibilities and opportunities. Delivering the valedictorian address during the college's graduation ceremony on Wednesday, Charles reflected on the graduate's journey at the institution. Charles highlighted the qualities that contributed to their success, noting that reaching this milestone required discipline, consistency, humility, and perseverance.
4: When I entered college, there was something fascinating about civil engineering that I don't think I fully appreciated when I first enrolled into this program. At first, it seemed like a discipline of numbers, equations, calculations, and technical drawing. We spent countless hours calculating bending moments, analyzing structures, surveying land, and understanding how every component contributes to the safety of a structure. But somewhere along the journey, I realized that we were never just learning how to build structures, we were learning how to build ourselves. When we first entered college, we were much like an empty construction site. We arrived eager, yet uncertain, each of us bringing different experiences, strengths, and aspirations. Some of us were confident, others wondered whether they truly belonged here. Like engineers, standing before a vacant piece of land, we could see the possibilities, but we could not yet imagine the finished results. Therefore, every semester became another phase of construction. Our first year became our foundation. We discovered that success could not be built on intelligence alone. It required discipline, consistency, humility, and perseverance. Just as the strength of a building depends on what lies beneath the surface, our future will depend on the values we have cultivated long before anyone sees our achievements. Then came the structural frames, the designing of projects, lab sessions, and examinations that tested not only our technical abilities, but also our resilience.
1: Charles further noted that in the years ahead, the degrees earned by graduates will represent more than academic achievements. She said they will serve as symbols of resilience, determination, and a continued commitment to personal growth and development.
4: Every assignment was another beam connecting our ambitions. Every challenge acted like a load applied to a structure, revealing not our weaknesses, but our capabilities to endure. There were moments when many of us felt like foundations were cracking under the weight, when deadlines appeared relentless, when responsibilities accumulated faster than we could imagine, and when the demand for academic life tested the very limits of our endurance. There were occasions when self-doubt whispered more loudly than confidence, and when the distance between where we stood and where we hoped to be seemed impossibly vast. Now we stand at the completion of one project, but not the end of construction. Graduation is not the finished structure. It is the handing over of drawings. The real work begins now. From this day forward, we become the engineers, the doctors, the lawyers, responsible not only for building and making medicine, but also the lives we wish to build. Years from now, the degree received today will represent far more than academic accomplishments. It will symbolize resilience in the face of adversity, determination in moments of difficulty, and unwavering commitment to personal growth. They are tangible pieces of evidence of the countless sacrifices made by us and families alike.
1: And that was a 2026 valedictorian of the Dominica State College, Aisha Charles. The 20-year tradition of musical melee is scheduled to make its highly anticipated return next month, bringing together a diverse lineup of polished and developing local artists. According to an official press release, the upcoming production will primarily feature a repertoire of classic pop and jazz ballads spanning the 1960s and 1970s. Over its two-decade history, the showcase earned widespread acclaim and a distinct reputation for its classical themes and high-quality diverse content. Organizers revealed that the six-year suspension of the event was primarily driven by the lack of an appropriate theater venue in Dominica, which is essential for hosting these specific style of production. The venue shortage was severely compounded by ongoing delays in the refurbishment of the Arak House of Culture, the traditional home for the majority of the group's past agents. However, after receiving an overwhelming number of requests from local patrons, that loyal patrons and corporate partners eager to re-energize their long-standing relationship with the showcase, the organization actively sought out an alternative location. The upcoming Resonance performance aims to reintroduce refined live entertainment to the island. Music enthusiasts and fans of live performances are invited to attend a special revival show, which will take place at the St. Gerard's Hall on August 9th, starting at 6 p.m. Also in the local news, the Rotary Club of Portsmouth officially transitioned its leadership during an investiture service on June 28, 2026, as incoming president Kalisha Aaron assumed the helm from outgoing president Marianne Wienerts from the 2026-2027 year. The ceremony celebrated a successful year which achieved a platinum status through initiatives like primary school playground installations and medical missions, while guest speaker Cisrina Paul challenged members to patiently build strong foundations for future generations. Special recognition awards were also presented to long-serving members Sarai Roll and Wayne and Sammy Wyke for their dedicated contributions. In her inaugural address, President Aaron emphasized the importance of membership growth, active committee engagement, and fostering a deep culture of fellowship. Moving forward under the global motto of service above self, Aaron challenged the club to embrace the new annual theme, Create Lasting Impacts.
2: The Rotary Club of Portsmouth officially ushered in the 2026-2027 Rotary Year with the installation of its new executive committee led by President Kalisha Aaron under the theme Create Lasting Impact. During the investiture service, outgoing President Marianne Wienerts reflected on a successful year of service, highlighting impactful initiatives including the Medical Ministry International Mission, playground installations, and youth development projects. Guest speaker Miss Cesarina Paul challenged members to focus on creating meaningful, lasting change, reminding Rotarians that activity and impact are not the same thing. The ceremony also recognized outstanding service by Sari Roll and Wynne and Sammy Wyke, and outgoing President Marianne Wienerts for leading the club to platinum status. This is Kalisha Aaron, President for the Rotary Club of Portsmouth.
1: And that was the president of the Rotary Club of Portsmouth, Kalisha Aaron. In the region, Barbados Prime Minister Mia Motley says that fewer than 1,000 people have taken advantage of CARICOM's enhanced free movement regime since it was introduced, noting that the initiative has not resulted in the large-scale migration that some had feared. Speaking as CARICOM leaders concluded the 51st regular meeting of the Conference of Heads of Government in St. Lucia on Wednesday, Prime Minister Motley said the program had so far been a success, with most participants choosing Barbados as their destination. She said the figures demonstrated that the arrangement had not opened the floodgates for migration as critics had predicted. Prime Minister Motley explained that the majority of those relocating under the regime have moved to Barbados, which continues to face significant labor and skills shortages. She said addressing those shortages was one of the key reasons Barbados signed on the revised Treaty of Chagaramas, allowing the country to benefit from the movement of skilled workers across the region to supplement complement its relatively small population and present workforce. And internationally, the United States military said on Wednesday that it had carried out 98 new strikes against Iran aimed at ensuring the Strait of Hormuz remains open to international shipping as tensions between the two countries continue to escalate. According to U.S. officials, the strikes were launched in response to Tuesday's attack on three cargo vessels transiting the strategic waterway. Here's more on this report.
5: Is the ceasefire done? Is the MOU dead?
6: To me, I think it's over. I don't want to deal with them anymore. They're scum. As far as I'm concerned, it's over.
7: That was U.S. President Donald Trump on Wednesday, saying an interim agreement meant to end a war with Iran was effectively over. His comments came as the U.S. military said it was launching another wave of strikes on Iran, marking the latest escalation in the conflict. U.S. Central Command said the attacks were designed to degrade Iran's ability to threaten shipping through the Strait of Hormuz, a vital route for global oil supplies. Washington said the operation followed an attack on three cargo ships transiting the strait the day before. Speaking at the NATO summit in Turkey, Trump defended the military response.
6: They're sick. There's something wrong with them. We said, go and do your funeral stuff. And instead of that, they start shooting rockets at ships yesterday. And so we hit them very hard last night, very hard. I would say 20 to 1, 20 times tougher.
7: Iranian media reported explosions in several cities along the country's southern coast, including Bandar Abbas, home to Iran's largest port and key naval facilities. Iran has not claimed responsibility for the ship attacks and has responded with a second day of attacks on Kuwait and Bahrain, both home to U.S. military bases. Before the latest U.S. strikes, Iran accused Washington of violating last month's agreement by undermining its role in determining arrangements for the safe passage of ships through the Strait of Hormuz. The latest exchanges dealt another blow to hopes of turning last month's memorandum of understanding into a lasting peace deal. With tensions rising again around the strait, oil prices rose about 1% in early Asian trading.
1: That's the morning news, and here's a recap of the headlines. Second Vice President of the Dominica Consul on Aging, Josephine Dublin Prince, is urging members of the public to attend the Consul's panel discussion tomorrow, July 11th, on legal rights and protection for seniors. In the region, Barbados Prime Minister Mia Motley says less than 1,000 people took advantage of CARICOM's enhanced free movement regime. And internationally, the United States military on Wednesday launched 98 fresh strikes on Iran to keep the Strait of Hormuz open after President Donald Trump declared that the ceasefire agreement with Iran was over. I've been your presenter, Ferdinand Valmont. Your notices comes up next.

It is with profound sadness that we announce the death of 92-year-old Seraphine Geist, affectionately known as Mama or Sarah, resided in Emsall, Dominica, and Tampa, Florida, but originally from Good Hope. She died at her dwelling in Emsall on June 21st, 2026. She is survived by her children in Dominica, Shirley Louise, Wendell Alex Louise, and Melissa Alexander, and in Florida, Brenda Head Norris, Cheryl Louise, and Lincoln Alexander. Grandchildren, Sophina James in Dominica, and in the US, Rain Norris, Janae Corriott, and Kaylee Rose Douglas. Great-grandchild, Mikai James. Daughters-in-law, Andra Edwards Lewis and Sylvia Davis Alexander. Nephews, MacArthur James and Chad James in Canada, and Kendrick John Baptist in Dominica. Nieces, Sophina James in Canada, Janine John Baptist in the US, and Christabel John Baptist in Dominica. Brother-in-law Stedman James in Canada. Her special and reliable doctors and nurses, Dr. Natalie Robinson Esprey, Dr. Verna Alfred, Nurse Junella Williams, Nurse Dennis Edwards, Nurse Ophelia Linton, and Nurse Deja. Special mentions, Josiah Ferlin, that's Josiane Ferlin, Billy, Anthony and family, Allison, Sherwin and Alisa Norris, Anthony and Lydia Lugier and family, Sylvester and Missy Henderson and family, Ruthin Joseph and family, Pastor Randy Rodney and family, Sheldon Eugene, Dr. Idalyn John, Fred and Natalie Esprey and family, Marcus Francis and family, Patsy Joseph, Antonia Walsh, and St. Amy's. Prayer ministry partners, Deanne Graham, Jacqueline Davis, Frances Bonney, and Araya James. 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All members of the hospitality, Sunday school, and missionary departments of the Roseau Christian Union Church, pastor and members of the Roseau Christian Union and the wider Christian Union Church of Dominica. Neighbors and acquaintances of the communities of Emsall, River Estate and Good Hope and others, names too numerous to mention. The funeral arrangements, viewing and tributes at 1 p.m., farewell service at 2 p.m. at the Goodwill Christian Union Church on July 10 for 2026. Interment follow at the public cemetery. The management and staff of Q95 FM Radio extends deepest condolences to the family and friends of the late 82-year-old Seraphine Geist, affectionately known as Mama or Sarah, who resided in Emsall, Dominica and Tampa, Florida, but originally from Good Hope.

Domlec requires for employment a drug person surveyor too in the Engineering, Transmission and Distribution Department. The incumbent will be responsible for carrying out topographic surveys, GIS surveys, preparing and updating survey plans, electrical system schematics and structural drawings, and preparing estimates and bills of quantities. Required qualification and education. Successful completion of an associate's degree in civil engineering or a two-year community college certificate or CT and guides a certificate in civil engineering or related field. 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Applications including resume should be addressed to the Human Resources and Administration Manager, Dominica Electricity Services Limited, 18 Castle Street, P.O. 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Deadline for receipt of applications is Monday, July 20th, 2026. The Ministry of Agriculture, Fisheries, Blue and Green Economy advises the public that applications are invited from suitably qualified persons for the position of Chief Whale Reserve Officer. The successful applicant will be responsible for the overall management of Sperm Whale Reserve, including planning, staff supervision, stakeholder engagement, communications, monitoring and enforcement coordination, and resource mobilization. Interested applicants are invited to submit their applications no later than Wednesday, July 15 for 2026, addressed to the Permanent Secretary, the Ministry of Agriculture, Fisheries, Blue and Green Economy, Government Headquarters, Kennedy Avenue, Roseau, or by email to pssecagriculture@dominica.gov.dm. For more information, please contact the Fisheries Division at 266-5262. The Ministry encourages all qualified persons to apply. And this concludes your notice board items for this time. Thank you for listening and do have yourself a fantastic Friday.

0: what the future brings. This is only the start of the trance revolution.
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0: participate.
1: The weight of the victory depends on George, number 10, in focus. Could he win that top prize of 20,000? Shoots and beats the goalkeeper!
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6: Rhapsody of Reality's Daily Devotional, Friday, July 10th, 2026. Mortify the transactions of the body, for if ye live after the flesh, ye shall die. But if ye through the Spirit do mortify the deeds of the body, ye shall live. Romans 8 verse 13, there's a depth to the scripture above that you must understand. When the Apostle Paul speaks of the deeds of the body, he's not merely referring to actions or habits. He's dealing with something deeper, which is the transactions of the body, the dealings of the body. The body has its operations. It carries out its activities through the senses, what you feel, what you see, what you experience physically. Through these, it conducts its business, bringing reports and conditions into your life. At times, the body brings something home. It may be a symptom, a weakness, or a discomfort, something it picked up through natural processes. But you must understand that you're not subject to those transactions. You're not to be regulated by the rudiments of this earthly realm, but to live above them. The Bible says, "For to be carnally minded is death, but to be spiritually minded is life and peace." Romans 8 verse 6.

0: To be carnally minded is to live according to the dictates and reports of the body, to respond to what it says and what it feels. But that's not your life. You're called to live by the Spirit. The Word says, if through the Spirit you mortify the deeds of the body, you shall live. That means through the Holy Spirit, you can paralyze those transactions. You can nullify the operations of the body. You can bring its activities under subjection. You don't let the body dictate your condition or define your reality. The life in you is greater. It's the life of God. And that life gives you authority over the body. The scripture says, but if the Spirit of him that raised up Jesus from the dead dwell in you, he shall also quicken your mortal bodies. Romans 8 verse 11. He gives life to your physical body. He overrides its limitations. So when the body brings its report, you answer by the Spirit. When it suggests weakness, you respond with life. When it presents a condition, you enforce the higher law of the Spirit of life in Christ Jesus, by which you're governed. Hallelujah. So take charge and exercise dominion over your body. Keep it in health with the Word of God and the power of the Holy Spirit. Prayer, dear Father, I thank you for the authority I have through the Holy Spirit over my body. I refuse to be governed by the senses. Rather, I choose to walk in life, strength, and dominion in Jesus' name. Amen. Further study Romans 8 verse 6, Romans 8 verse 11, Galatians 5 verse 16.
1: If you have been blessed by today's message and you want to receive Jesus Christ into your life, this is your moment. The Bible says, whosoever shall call upon the name of the Lord shall be saved. Wherever you are right now, say this prayer from your heart and mean every word. O Lord God, I believe with all my heart in Jesus Christ, Son of the living God. I believe he died for me and God raised him from the dead. I believe he's alive today. I confess with my mouth that Jesus Christ is the Lord of my life from this day. Through him and in his name, I have eternal life. I am born again. Thank you, Lord, for saving my soul. I am now a child of God. Hallelujah. Congratulations, you're now a child of God. Let us know that you made that declaration by sending email to christembassyhackney@gmail.com or contact us via WhatsApp on 074-94-731-874.

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And Dominica, good morning to you. The morning time is 8:05. It's a Friday. Thank God. Many are saying at this time, it's a Friday. Cross week for some, payday for some. Whether your circumstance or whatever your circumstance is today, hope you have a very productive day today.

The pleasure is mine in the morning. Dominica, welcome. The region, welcome. The rest of the world. Good to know you on the board. A beautiful day in Dominica. Thank God.

0: Good morning and happy birthday to Siobhan in Lampointe from your mother Anya, Queen of Hollywood. You are 10 today, you're becoming a big boy, huh? Stay out of trouble from the entire family, your dad, your mom, the extended family. Happy birthday, Siobhan. Have a great day today. Tell your mom take you to get some ice cream today, okay? Go to Fort Young first and get an ice cream, okay? Good morning to you, Hollywood Queen. One of the NEP workers at this time. Good morning to you, all the NEP workers up there in Lampointe. Hello, talk to me on the telephone. Are you there? Good morning.
1: Good morning. How are you?
0: I'm trying my best. How are you?
1: You see me doing that. Oh. I tell you your voice, I'm okay.
0: Okay, when you hear my voice, you're okay. Oh, wow, that's sweet. That's sweet, Papa. That's sweet.
1: I was like, it's a sweet story. It's a melody.
0: It's a melody.
1: Cosby.
0: Yes.
1: That's called her loving mother.
0: Uh-huh.
1: Miss Magdalene Moses and family. Wishing her God's blessing, health, guidance, long life. Enjoy the weekend, my girl. And also celebrate, but don't overdo it. Much love coming from all of us, your mother, your family, and El Xavier and myself.
0: Mm-hmm.
1: And that's a sweet soul. I just want to know where the party will be.
0: Sweet,
1: mommy.
0: Sweet soul, care. Sweet soul like you. Hey, Casimir, come out here. He said, since she hear my voice, she okay. A beautiful lady she is. Good morning to you, Shani. How are you doing this morning? And Ruben's Bakery. Everything good? Yes, I'm back, Shani. I'm back. You'll see me soon. I've been on the radio for the entire week. This is the first time you heard my voice. That's a shame. 449-3095-96 and 97 at Ruben's Bakery. All the bakers this morning, good morning to you.

0: I know you're about to launch your present the second annual Roots of Wellness series featuring natural health and healing. Good morning to you and your family up there in Texas. Good morning on the telephone. Are you there? Good morning, yes?
1: Yeah, good morning. I should have better if you had come for my morning this morning.
0: Yeah. You should. Well, you're afraid. You should.
1: I was not afraid. I just leave you alone.
0: Bye-bye. Take care now. Bye-bye. Boy, I cannot understand. Morocco had no zeal yesterday. I don't know what happened to them, man. They did such a fantastic game against Canada. I played a fantastic game. But they were a big disappointment yesterday, huh? France. I am still going with Argentina for the finals. Hey, Tishu, how you doing, my brother? Your birthday today at the football house? I hope you're celebrating today, brother. Ask your president to bring up a big cake and celebrate with the workers there, okay? Natty, do something for Tishu today, okay? Yeah, David, you're gloating there in Georgia, Atlanta. France took the ball, boy.

0: Let's get back to the telephone. Are you there, caller? Talk to me. Yes.
1: Mm-hmm. I tell you, my team is
0: already. So your team is what?
1: My team is already Portugal.
0: Uh-huh.
1: So as we speak, no, let me tell you, once you say Argentina, you got win final.
0: Uh-huh.
1: Once Argentina meets France, you get in $500 this time. No way. And see you in the distant future for my character. I'll tell you to send me of the rules enough.
0: Yes, yes.
1: The people we come.
0: All right. Guy has Breton in his blood, but hello, talk to me. Are you there, caller? Mm-hmm. Are you there, caller?
2: Hello.
0: How are you? Yes.
2: Morning, Matt.
0: Morning to you. How are you?
2: Taru Guadalupe. Taru Guadalupe.
0: Taru Guadalupe. Saka fe. Sava.
2: Yes. Yeah.
0: Okay.
2: I miss you too.
0: I miss you too.
2: I know you came back on Monday.
0: Somebody told you that.
2: No, I hear it over the air.
0: Oh, you hear? Oh,
2: Dr.
0: okay.
2: Something say that.
0: All right. Is everything good with you?
2: Q is my radio, you know. Q alone.
0: I know. Q.
2: The big station.
0: That's it. Keep it your station, okay?
2: Okay.
0: Take care now. Bye-bye. Taro Guada. All right. Let's do this, of course. So we have a next stop coming up in a few minutes. With Fresh Market. A bright and sunshiny day.

From the pack in Florida, good morning to you, Mon John. Florida with love. When the deal is done. Good morning to the friends there in Paris, celebrating the victory of France 2-2 Love Boy.

With the greetings to a dear friend of mine, Gladys from Salisbury Bowie. I suspect you know who it's from at this time, huh? So just something this just said. Tell Gladys, maybe it's a secret admirer, I don't know. Gladys from Salisbury, good morning to you. I will stop with Fresh Market coming up. In the meantime, in between time.

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1: He said, I love you till I die.
0: The bus drivers this morning, good morning to you.
1: Can you forget?
0: If you're traveling south, north, east or west.
1: As the years went slowly back.
0: Many bus drivers and the bus stops there, good morning. The many passengers. Those of you heading home this morning after a hard night with a midnight shift. The nurses, the doctors, police officers, firemen, nursing assistants, the bakers, the security officers. The sanitary engineers are keeping the city clean. From the city council, good morning to you.

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0: All right, Dominic, you're ready. Of course, our team from Fresh Market is also ready. Good morning to you, sir.
1: Morning, Matt. Morning. Nice to be back. Nice to have you back, Matt. You're looking so fresh. You got a good rest, Matt.
0: Uh-oh, that's good.
1: You needed
0: rest,
1: that.
0: Rest is always good.
1: Oh, you needed that. You needed a break. But of course, we're back from Fresh Market. Of course, I'm Thomas. And of course, my staff is my colleague, Dahlia and Verissa. 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And of course, the service is always above par. I want to say morning to some of our avid listeners over there. Andrew Joseph, Edmund, the electrician, of course, our staff at Fresh Market and Best Price, Ricky, Annie and Albert, Butro, morning to you, Nichols and Pam, Wayne and May, morning to you, Robertson, Laura and Polydor, and Jacob, morning to you, Joe Christmas, Debbie Hamlet, Dr. Bannis, Barbara Tweeting Daughters, Dr. Hamlet, New York, and Ronald and Edith over there in Tennessee. Good. Today we're going to talk about chronic pain. Persons they come along each day for medicines to control pain, because pain is a symptom. Pain is sometimes it's unbearable. It can prevent you from moving, from doing what you're supposed to do. So we're going to look at chronic pain, and we're going to give you some pointers as to how you can manage it, care for it. And of course, we have medicines that can help you. We also mentioned those OTC medicines, because you have to avoid the internal medicine as much as possible. Good. So chronic pain lasts months or years and can affect any part of your body. It interferes with daily life and can lead to depression and anxiety. The first step in chronic pain management is to find and treat the cause, because pain is just a symptom of a cause. And it's a good thing it might be a good thing you're getting pain and you can identify the cause of it. It's the symptoms that lead to a cause. When that isn't possible, the most effective approach is a combination of medication, therapies, and lifestyle changes when you cannot find what thing. Good. So let Verissa give us the overview of pain, chronic pain.
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1: Good, very good. So what are the common causes then, Nadia?
3: Chronic pain can come in many different forms and occur across your body. It's the main symptom of a wide range of injuries, infections, and diseases. Common types of chronic pain include arthritis or joint pain, like knee pain, back pain, especially lower back pain, cancer pain, fibromyalgia, headaches, including migraines, neck pain, neuropathic pain, which can also be called nerve pain.
1: Good. So notice a long list there, isn't it? And usually the arthritis is a very common one, very common one. And back pain. Those are two common ones. Of course, people get headaches and migraines. Good. Now we're going to look at the symptoms. So let Dahlia tell us, Verissa tell us about the symptoms.
2: Symptoms and causes. Chronic pain can come in many different forms and appear across your body. What does chronic pain feel like? Chronic pain symptoms vary from person to person, but defining characteristics of chronic pain is that it lasts for more than 3 months. You may describe this pain as aching, burning,

0: insomnia, or this is trouble sleeping, and irritability, mood swings. It's important to see a healthcare provider if pain can interfere with your daily life.
1: Right, and especially the idea of insomnia or trouble falling asleep. That's a common one, and chronic pain. Once that happens, unable to sleep as a result of pain, it can affect your lifestyle. It can affect your miserable next day. Actually, you can. It's just miserable. So we will look at how we can really manage your chronic pain. Good. Now, let's look at what causes chronic pain.
2: Chronic pain is often very complex. Sometimes it has an obvious cause. You may have a long-lasting condition like cancer or arthritis that leads to pain. Other times, it's more difficult to find the underlying cause, or there may be several factors contributing to pain. General types or causes of pain include neuropathic pain. This is nerve pain that can happen if your nervous system malfunctions or gets damaged. Examples include peripheral neuropathy, pinched nerve, or trigeminal neuralgia. Musculoskeletal pain. This is pain that affects your bones, joints, ligaments, muscles, and or tendons. Neuromuscular pain often results from injuries like joint dislocation or wear and tear over time, like tendonitis. Visceral pain. This type of pain stems from your organs like your heart, lungs, bladder, reproductive organs, and the organs in your digestive system. Visceral hypersensitivity may make it more likely that you have chronic visceral pain. Inflammatory pain. This type of pain happens in response to tissue damage and inflammation. Chronic conditions or short-term illnesses may cause this type of pain. For example, you may have an autoimmune condition like rheumatoid arthritis or lupus that causes chronic inflammation and pain. An infection like shingles can cause post-herpetic neuralgia. Central sensitization. This type of pain results from changes that occur in your central nervous system. Over time, the changes may make you more sensitive to pain and other sensations. Central sensitization can occur with any type of pain and can lead to other symptoms like sensitivity to light, noises, and emotions. Some people also have chronic pain that is not tied to a direct physical cause. This doesn't mean that your pain isn't real. Oftentimes, this type of pain, psychogenic pain, is related to changes in your nervous system and other understandable emotional and psychological factors. It is possible to have several causes of pain overlap. You can have fibromyalgia in addition to back pain from degenerative disc disease, for example.
1: Yes, so clearly these are different causes of pain, causes. And your healthcare provider will help you to identify the cause. So that's why it's good to get a good diagnosis of the cause of the pain. So having discovered the cause of the pain, that's a stepping stone for management, treatment and management. So those are the various causes. And of course, your healthcare provider, as mentioned, will help you to identify the cause of the pain. Good. Now, we're going to look at the risk factors. What are some of the risk factors for chronic pain? What may cause you to get chronic pain?
0: As many conditions or injuries can cause chronic pain, there are several risk factors for it. In general, some risk factors include genetics. Some chronic pain causes like migraines and rheumatoid arthritis run in biological families. This is genetic. Aging. As you age, your risk developing chronic pain increases, especially wear and tear. Causes of chronic skeletal muscular pain. Previous injuries. If you have had a traumatic injury, you're more likely to develop chronic pain. Having a manual labor job. If you have a physical strenuous job, you are at greater risk for developing chronic pain.

0: frequent or severe stress. Study shows that chronic pain is connected to both frequent stress and post-traumatic stress disorders. Smoking. People who smoke are nearly three times likely to get lower back pain, and smoking may increase pain sensitivity in general. Obesity. Having obesity can worsen certain health conditions that cause pain, like arthritis, as there's extra pressure on your joints.
1: Good. So if you have experienced chronic pain, just think back at what may cause it. Just reflect, for instance, it might be genetic, might be aging. As you're getting older, wear and tear, and of course, weight on those joints. So that's why it's you may have to find, instead of drinking diclofenac, or NSAIDs, and people get use that a lot. It's good to use other therapy, external therapy, if it can work for this chronic, because as one gets older, wear and tear, and you can't replace parts, like replace the knee or replace the hip. Oh, that's very expensive, and of course expensive. So wear and tear. Previous injury. Someone may have a previous injury. You have to identify the injury, know what a type of injury, and of course precautionary measure is key. Precautionary measure, because you don't want to hurt that or aggravate that injury, and as a result, it brings back pain. So then, lifestyle adjustment is key. But once the pain comes back, we always advise persons taking all these medicines, always remember, any additional chemical you give to your body, the liver has to detoxify it, and it has to be excreted by the kidney. Enzymes in the liver, enzymes has to take care of it, and they have to make it water soluble to go through the kidney and out to go. So be familiar with that. Having a manual, working hard, the type of job you do, smoking and obesity, overweight. Always remember, if we are have extra weight on those knees and those joints, and depends on the work we do, expect to have pain, wear and tear later on in life. So you can just reflect on your lifestyle, and if you are having chronic pain, you can identify the cause of the chronic pain right away, and of course we'll give you some pointers as to how you can manage it. Of course, how do you diagnose it? Healthcare providers can help you to diagnose chronic pain, the cause of course we want chronic pain, because of course pain is just symptom, one the cause, and of course they will help you to do that. If you have long-lasting pain, you need to see your healthcare provider. They want to know, these are some of the things that your healthcare provider want to know if you're suffering from with pain. Where your pain is, exactly where it is. How intense is it on a scale of 0 to 10? They'll ask you, how intense is the pain? How often it occurs? How much it affects your life and work? What makes it worse or better? Whether you have a lot of stress or anxiety in your life. Whether you've had any illnesses or surgeries or have chronic conditions. Your provider may also do a physical exam and recommend tests to look at the cause of the pain. So physical exam and do tests. Some of the tests include your blood works, urine tests, x-rays, MRI. And you also have a test, nerve conduction studies. See if you have nerves, to see nerves involved, reflex and balances tests, and spinal fluid tests. So healthcare provider will do tests. They want to diagnose exactly what's causing the pain, and once you is diagnosed, then they can better care for it. Good. Of course, management of this involves, let's look at management. So let Dahlia tell us more about the management and treatment.
2: 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Research shows that a combination of therapies results in more significant reduction in pain than relying solely on one treatment. How well a particular treatment works varies from person to person, even for the same cause of chronic pain. 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Depending on the cause of your pain and your unique characteristics, it may take time and several different therapies before you find the right approach that works for you. Your pain management plan is likely to be effective if you work closely with your provider or team and adjust the plan as your needs change. It's also important to discuss the benefits and possible risks and side effects of each treatment.
1: Good. So that's management and management of the chronic pain. Identifying the cause, and is not a single therapy. 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
1: Good, very good. 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
1: 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Now we're going to look at the outlook. What is the prognosis of someone who has chronic pain?
2: 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Researchers continue to study pain disorders and treatments. Advances in neuroscience and a better understanding of human body should lead to more effective treatments in the future.
1: Good. And of course, you have complications including depression, anxiety. So someone from chronic pain can be depressed, and that's understandable. Can't move as you should, can't do what you're used to doing, and you always have pain. You can be depressed, or you may suffer with anxieties. You see, and some people may even, as much as possible, commit things that they don't like. They can have substance use disorder. They can even Alzheimer's disease and related dementias. But it says that it is essential to seek medical care if you're experiencing chronic pain or any of these complications. While it may take a while to find the right combination of therapies that work for you, it's worth undertaking. Good. So what about living with chronic pain? When should I see my healthcare provider?
3: 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You're having trouble sleeping because of pain. Pain is keeping you from enjoying your usual activities.
1: Very good. 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We have OTC preparations. You can always come into the pharmacy, and we can advise you as appropriate OTC over-the-counter medicines that can be used. We have a host of it. I'll let Dahlia mention some of it in a minute. But let's look at what questions should I ask my healthcare provider, Varisa?
2: If you have chronic pain, it may be helpful to ask your healthcare provider the following questions. What causes my pain? Will it go away? If not, why not? What kinds of medications can I take? What are their side effects? Should I try a physical or psychological therapy? Is it safe to exercise? What else can I do to relieve my chronic pain? Should I call you if it gets worse?
1: Good. So those are the questions that can be asked. So what are some of the preparations we carry then, darling, that can be used for chronic pain, especially the OTC preparations?
3: Okay, so we have a wide range of NSAIDs. We have diclofenac. So these would be good in cases of inflammation. Diclofenac, ibuprofen. 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So these would be in the form for rubs. We have the Icy Hot, as well as Bengay, Biofreeze, and a lot of other options. 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And if necessary, and we need to recommend you to go to a doctor, then we'll do that.
1: Yes, very good. So we have OTC preparation. So living with chronic pain can be extremely challenging. It can affect nearly all aspects of your life, from working and socializing to taking care of yourself or others. It may feel more like existing with pain than living. That's why it says that you may feel more than existing with pain on a daily basis than living. There's no one size fits all for chronic pain management, and it can take time to find pain management plan that works for you. But getting the care you need and deserve is worth pursuing. Talk to your healthcare provider or a pain management specialist about treatment options that can get you closer to living the life that you want. And always remember, pain is a symptom. There's an underlying cause. And as mentioned, some of the causes we mentioned, getting older, wear and tear on the body. We mentioned that. You need to be aware of that. It can be replaced. Can it be replaced? Aging, previous injury, I would mention that. Just be familiar with injury you may have and avoid aggravating factors that may bring it up again. Injuries. You see, that's it. Or obesity, a bit overweight. Always remember, if you have extra weight that you shouldn't have, and those feet, the knees, the heel, and the hip, walking or standing for years, for hours a day, yes, you may have pain. You may have to live with that later on. But again, taking medicines, we can help you to manage that. 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Take external preparation as much as possible once it can help, because taking the pills, of course, you have a problem there. 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Metabolism occurs there. Good. 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But we have the nurses in the house today, so let Persia tell us all about that.
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1: Good. 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Good. And that's all we have for today. 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Look forward to seeing you next time.
0: All right. Good morning. See you again next Friday, same time. Thank you.
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3: 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There were 13 winners. 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
1: The weight of the victory depends on George, number 10, in focus. Could he win that top prize of 20,000? Shoots and beats the goalkeeper!
0: Penalty shoot, brought to you by the Dominica National Lottery.
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0: All right, Dominica, big ceremony last evening as the Dr. McIntyre, Irving McIntyre, the Minister of Finance, Economic Development and Climate Resilience, officially assumed the chairmanship of the Eastern Caribbean Central Bank, ECCB. The chairperson of the chairmanship was passed on from Antigua and Barbuda's Prime Minister, the Honorable Gaston Brown, to Dominica's Minister of Finance, Mr. Irving McIntyre, at a ceremony held at the Trafalgar Ballroom of the Intercontinental Dominica Capri's Resort. The ECCB's Monetary Council is the bank's highest decision-making body and is made up of finance ministers from the ECCB's 8 member governments. The chairperson or chairmanship rotates every year in an alphabetical order among the member countries: Anguilla, Antigua and Barbuda, the Commonwealth of Dominica, Grenada, Montserrat, St. Christopher, St. Kitts, Nevis, St. Lucia, and St. Vincent and the Grenadines. Also, we saw the unveiling of the new EC banknotes introduced to mark the 50th anniversary of the EC dollar fixed exchange rate, or pegged to the United States dollar. Eugenia Charles, former Prime Minister of Dominica, is on that note. So let's listen now to Mr. McIntyre, who spoke last evening.
1: This distinguished. On behalf of the government and people of the Commonwealth of Dominica, I accept the chairmanship of this distinguished Monetary Council with humility, gratitude, and an unwavering commitment to regional cooperation. To chair this council is to accept responsibility for helping safeguard the financial well-being of more than 650,000 people across our currency union, from Anguilla in the north to Grenada in the south. I therefore assume this responsibility with a profound sense of duty, fully mindful of the uncertainty created by an increasing volatile geopolitical and economic environment. Yet, even amid these uncertainties, our resolve remains firm. Together, we will continue to safeguard monetary and financial stability while accelerating the transformation of our economies to deliver sustainable, inclusive and shared prosperity for all our people. Today's global environment presents significant challenges to our transformation agenda. Against this backdrop, economic growth across the ECCU is projected to average just under 3% in both 2026 and 2027, well below the 7% growth needed to achieve the ambitions of our Big Push. This reality demands purposeful and coordinated action.
0: That was Finance Minister Mr. Irving McIntyre, taking over the chairmanship of the ECCB. And again, it's a rotation every year. It rotates among the Eastern Caribbean OECS. What we saw happening yesterday is, as well, was the redesign of that note. So very soon, or any day now, you'll see the bank notes with the image of the late Prime Minister of Dominica, Eugenia Charles. Public consultations were held between July and December 2023, and according to the ECCB, showed strong support, featuring the national heroes and nation builders on the redesigned currency. So that's what happened to last night. And today, it is a very important meeting taking place in Dominica among OECS leaders. after receiving that note from the European Union to readjust. Their CBI programs by 2028 or else. So the ministers, the prime ministers are meeting to, of course, put a note forward to respond to, as a region, to the request from the European Union. And you notice we have not been told in Dominica about this. But they're meeting in Dominica today to speak.

0: Just in case you forgot, I'm going to put this in perspective there. Following the meeting, and of course we heard from Mr. Gaston Brown in Antigua, who told the people of Antigua that, you know, he has concerns about what happened. But let's put that in perspective again, and then we'll introduce his voice this morning to speak about the meeting. Let's listen to Mr. Gaston Brown, Prime Minister of Antigua and Barbuda, in this Franklin Moses report that was done a couple of days ago.
1: St. John's, Antigua, July 6th. The government of Antigua and Barbuda informs the public of a formal communication received from the European Union regarding the country's Citizenship by Investment CBI program. In a letter dated 25th June 2026, signed by Commissioner Magnus Brunner and addressed to Prime Minister the Right Honorable Gaston Brown, the European Commission formally requested that Antigua and Barbuda phase out its CBI program by 1st June 2028. The EU grounded its request in a revised visa suspension mechanism adopted by the Union on 31st December 2025. Under this new framework, the mere operation of a CBI program, regardless of how well it is managed, is now a self-standing ground for suspending visa-free access. The Commission's letter offers a 24-month transition period and proposes the implementation of specific interim measures. These measures include the full exclusion of individuals subject to EU restrictive measures, as well as reinforced vetting procedures for all nationalities to be in place no later than September 2026. The EU also indicates it will reflect Antigua and Barbuda's response in a visa suspension mechanism report planned for December 2026. Prime Minister Brown advises the public that this development does not come as a surprise, as he communicated to the nation on Saturday, 20th June 2026. The government had advanced knowledge that such letter was forthcoming and had already begun consultations at the regional level. He further points out that this EU decision is not directed at Antigua and Barbuda alone, but to all OECS member states with active CBI programs. The other four countries, Dominica, Grenada, St. Kitts, Nevis, and St. Lucia, have received similar correspondence from the European Union. The Antigua and Barbuda government's position is clear. The CBI program is a critical pillar of Antigua and Barbuda's non-tax revenue base, and it cannot simply be abandoned without viable, concrete, and credible replacement revenues being made available. Prime Minister Brown has stated unequivocally that CBI program will continue and the government will not be pressured into unilateral phase-out that would cause irreparable harm to the national economy and the welfare of all citizens. In this connection, the government of Antigua and Barbuda will continue to engage the European Commission in a principled and constructive dialogue consistent with the spirit of our long-standing partnership under the Samoa Agreement. We welcome the EU's expressed commitment to supporting Antigua and Barbuda's sustainable development through the Global Gateway Investment Agenda and other mechanisms. However, the government notes that none of these offers from the EU are quantified, binding, or explicitly framed as replacement revenue for the CBI income stream. Over the years, the CBI program has funded hospitals, schools, infrastructure, and disaster recovery efforts. It represents necessary income for small island developing states with limited financial space, or rather fiscal space, and acute vulnerability to climate change and external economic shocks. Consequently, the government will reiterate to the European Commission that any agreed path forward must include tangible EU assistance in generating equivalent replacement revenues to offset the economic impact of any transition. The government will exercise its sovereign right to pursue economic development strategies that serve the best interests of its people, while continuing to give full regard to the security of all other countries. In the latter context, as an act of good faith towards the EU, the government will continue to exclude from its CBI program any individuals subject to EU restrictive measures, reinforce vetting for all other nationalities applying to the program, and given full attention to any additional safeguards which may require to satisfy EU security standards. The government is pursuing all available diplomatic avenues bilaterally through OECS and other channels to protect Antigua and Barbuda's national interest. Further updates will be provided as discussions with the European Union and Commission progresses.
0: To that note, the OECS leaders, of course involved with the CBI, will be meeting today in a special meeting in Dominica. They are now on the back foot to craft out a planned response to the EU's concern with CBI that have given them until 2028 to phase out that program. Let's listen to Mr. Gaston Brown.
2: Now, in a letter dated the 25th of June, 2026, signed by Commissioner Magnus Brunner and addressed to the regional prime ministers, the European Commission formally requested that our respective countries phase out CBI programs by June 1st, 2028. The Commission's letter offers a 24-month transition period and proposes the implementation of specific interim measures. The CBI programs, as you all are fully aware, are critical pillars of the OECS CIB countries' non-tax base. And they cannot simply be abandoned without viable, concrete, and credible replacement revenues being made available. OECS heads will be meeting tomorrow to discuss a joint response to the European Union, reiterating the irreparable harm this policy decision would cause the economies of OECS and the welfare of its citizens. In this connection, our governments collectively will continue to engage the European Commission in a principled and constructive dialogue consistent with the spirit of our long-standing partnership.
0: So you see, the pressure is on, huh? They're meeting in a special meeting today. Now, Prime Minister, I said that I asked that question before. Why didn't you not inform the Dominican people of that letter from the European Union? It only came from Gaston Brown. Okay, well, is it a little too late now, or should we wait and see a response to the EU? Hello, talk to him on the telephone. Are you there? Yes, we have a few minutes.
3: It's a perfect blessing to you. I know Friday's a busy day.
0: Busy day, yes. Uh-huh.
3: So you mean Alibaba and the 40 cents are meeting in Dominica?
0: The 40 what, you said?
3: 40 cents.
0: The 40 cents.
3: Alibaba and the 40 cents are meeting in Dominica.
0: I don't know what go ahead.
3: Matt, prior to the CBI program, Matt, wasn't the Caribbean was on way on top? Were we not on top, Matt?
0: Mm-hmm.
3: Predominantly was oil and tourism, Matt. Matt, help me there. Isn't that so, Matt?
0: Yes, I agree with you on that one.
3: I mean, Guyana, Trinidad, we were doing very, very, very well. Jamaica, you know what they call big country and small country in our stupidity with a big country and small country, you know, when they're selecting for West Indies cricket and we think, well, you know, we're major, man. Now, collectively, we all are under the gun, not exclusively, you know. I was going to say particularly, collectively, we all are under the gun, whether we sell passports or not, because we do not understand the nature of the beast. Now they feel bereft, Matt. They are deprived of oxygen or water like a fish or something if they lose the CBI. Matt, watch Dominica. Matt, how many things can you point out or how predominant the CBI, what we have benefited from it, Matt, is obvious. It's clear to see. How much things you can walk around and say CBI more than, let us give thanks for maybe Jungle Bay and Secret Bay and, you know, one two major projects in Dominica. But, Matt, look at the people. Matt, look at the country. The people are running away from the country. So we are being governed by a kleptocracy, a government of thieves. So what is happening in Dominica, Matt? These guys, and in the Caribbean, particularly the CBI fellas, them boys checking weed bowl too. Matt, greed is deaf, dumb, and blind. One thing greed is not, is cripple. It is always miles ahead from reasonability, advice, moderation, caution. And they have been lulled, Matt, into the belief that, yes, this is it. but they don't know. But while they're jeopardizing the world security as claimed by the European Union and America and all of them, and which I believe it can be, Matt, because when you have your passports, Matt, the Chinese are masters in other countries in making fake U.S. dollars, and they can't even tell them apart. Counterfeit money, Matt. Matt, what about a passport that is easier to duplicate? Matt, how many passports out there that are on sale which are not originally Dominica passport, but you cannot tell them apart? If you can't tell the U.S. dollar apart when the Chinese and other countries make their money, Matt, they make counterfeits of their money, Matt, how much can you tell a Dominican passport apart, Matt? So I am just saying, Matt, these guys in the desperation now, oh, they run to Dominica. Matt, the new currency is what, Bill?
0: Oh, of course, Eugenia Charles is on one of the bills there. Yes, former prime minister. We have phased out the Queen of England.
3: Do you know that?
0: I don't know specifically, but some of the bills have the face of Eugenia Charles.
3: I heard they contemplating putting Skerrit on one of those bills, you know, Matt.
0: Well, it's not on that. It's not on that. From what I gather, it's not. No Skerrit bills on there. No.
3: Okay, let me just conclude there. You there with me, King?
0: I'm here, yes.
3: Let me just conclude there. Not unless those who claim they love the people and they have leadership qualities, the priests and the pastors, Matt, take Bishop out of that. We're talking about natives of the land that have a historical, cultural, and a familiarity with their family and their land. Matt, unless we cannot muster the courage to stand up and protest, demonstrate, picket, have a sound system going around Dominica with a PA system, and have the people vent, voice out, exhale, Matt, and take the fight to these criminals that hijacked Dominica, Matt. Matt, we better kiss Dominica bye-bye because of our young people, middle-aged people, everybody. Let me shout out Danny, Matt, in your community there. Blessings to you, sir. And all the other young men and women, Matt, that are living, trying to do aid by any means necessary to survive in this country. While you have criminals building mansions in Mont Daniel, in Mont Saint, Mont everywhere, they're building mansions, buying properties overseas like Dominica. And when they finish, they want to come and use young people as excuse, Matt. Matt, kiss Dominica, bye-bye. We are halfway there. Thank you.
0: Thank you very much again. Let's listen to Mr. Gaston Brown in an emergency meeting today. Of course, the OECS leaders are meeting to draft a response to the EU. Let's listen.
2: Now, in a letter dated the 25th of June, 2026, signed by Commissioner Magnus Brunner and addressed to the regional prime ministers, the European Commission formally requested that our respective countries phase out CBI programs by June 1st, 2028. The Commission's letter offers a 24-month transition period and proposes the implementation of specific interim measures. The CBI programs, as you all are fully aware, are critical pillars of the OECS CIB countries' non-tax base. And they cannot simply be abandoned without viable, concrete, and credible replacement revenues being made available. OECS heads will be meeting tomorrow to discuss a joint response to the European Union, reiterating the irreparable harm this policy decision would cause the economies of OECS and the welfare of its citizens. In this connection, our governments collectively will continue to engage the European Commission in a principled and constructive dialogue consistent with the spirit of our long-standing partnership.
0: Now, Mr. Gaston Brown, the Prime Minister of Antigua and Barbuda, in Dominica, in an emergency meeting. Somebody's asking, I think it was Blessings was asking, on what note, yes, Miss Dame Eugenia Charles will be on the $20 bill, okay? Other heroes of the Caribbean will be on the other bills as well. On the telephone, hello, talk to me, yes? Uh-huh.
4: Good morning, Matt.
0: Morning to you. Yes. Uh-huh.
4: Matt, prior to the by investment.
0: The what?
4: The Citizens by Investment Program, CBI.
0: Oh, okay. Go ahead.
4: Caribbean.
0: For some reason, your telephones are not connecting. Hello, talk to me. Yes, another phone call before we move to Joel.
4: Good morning, man.
0: Morning to you, sir. Hey, Arthur, we have 2 minutes. We have 2 minutes, eh? Let's go.
4: I know.
0: Yes, go ahead.
4: I realize that. I just want to point out two things. Over the last few days, the caller 1695 have demonstrated a remarkable detailed understanding of the international sport of football, as they have about cricket, as they do about basketball and all the other international players. They know the statistics. They know the players. They know the rules and the laws of all these international games. I just want to draw our attention to the fact that what is needed to replace our current difficult situation is the application of that same sense of diligence and detail and study and articulation that we display towards sports to such things as, for example, last year, 2025, we exported only $22 million worth of product from Dominica. We imported $230 million worth of food, largely food, into Dominica. So when somebody in a position of authority and management asks, if not CBI, what? They are publicly declaring that they do not know what to do. They do not have the knowledge, detailed understanding,

0: it would have to be that we are determined as a region to place resources available to us now into food production, into job creation, into energy self-sufficiency, into the proper management of the meager resources that we have, and that all the funds that have been generated by the sale of passports over the last 10 years, we would make a commitment to apply at least 50% of that to meeting our domestic development needs. We make that as a pledge to the international community, and we say to them, we say to you, instead of fiddling with our passport, match every single dollar that we decide to apply to our domestic needs, match it by one. That is what I would be. That, and a common statement by the OECD coming out saying that kind of thing would, I believe, get away from the begging mentality, the mendicancy.
1: So you saw Arthur Martin, if you're in that position, you'd say end the CBI program. Just wrap it up.
0: I would, no, Matt, you're misunderstanding and misstating. I'm saying you concentrate on the other things that are much more important than the selling of our passport. We answer the Prime Minister's plea for help by saying, you don't know what to do, sir? Here's what we do. Instead of spending money giving 12 apostles of yourself full determination and rights over millions, hundreds of millions of dollars from the sale of passport, put that in the credit union movement, put that in our development banks, and make it available to all of us who need development financing and refinancing to generate the growth in our economy that is less dependent on favors and less dependent on kind thoughts from the metropole and more dependent on determined, disciplined thoughts from our own people.
1: Thank you, Arthur Martin. We'll continue that discuss there at the 1 o'clock hour. Stick around, Dominica. We are here with Jolly's Pharmacy, Jolly's Market at this time. Thank you, Arthur. Thank you, as always.

0: best family shopping experience.
1: And let's say good morning to you. How are you doing this morning? Long time.
2: A long time for really, Matt. How are you?
1: Everything good?
2: Yes, welcome back.
1: I just trying my best. Yes.
2: Okay, nice.
1: So what's happening at Jolly's today?
2: Okay, so first I'm going to talk about our products of the week, and then we'll move into our customers' appreciation week.
1: Okay.
2: Yes. So let's begin with our products of the week. This week, we are focusing on a common concern that can affect families, especially children: head lice. Although lice are most common among school-age children, they can spread anywhere people are in close contact, such as summer camps, daycare centers, sleepovers, and even within the home. The good news is that lice are not a sign of poor hygiene, and with the right treatment, they can be managed effectively. Our first product of the week is the Quality Choice Lice Killing Shampoo. 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It's easy to apply and works by targeting the lice while being gentle enough for use as directed. After treatment, of course, it's recommended to use a fine tooth lice comb to remove dead lice and nits from the hair. Checking all members of the household is also important, as lice can spread easily through close contact and by

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1: 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Have a good weekend.
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0: We're back on this Friday. I say good morning. Good morning to our guest this morning. How are you doing, sir?
1: Good morning. I'm good. I'm good. Good morning, all. I am Azad, and we are here for Belfast in 30. It's Friday, and I'm excited to roll out another weekend. And this weekend, I would like to remind you guys to try out some of our new Belfast products. That is our new Belfast liquor line. Mm-hmm. So on the liquor line, we have Bel Coco, Bel Menf, Jean Jam. So gone are the days of only Belfast rums. We now have Belfast liquor, mm-hmm. which is more mild in alcohol percentage at 25% and smoother to cater to those of us who prefer a softer drink. Right? So get yourself one of the Belfast liquors, have a taste, have it on the rocks, have it mixed, and enjoy.
0: Liquor. Okay. What else is going on?
1: Yeah, so in line with the liqueurs, the Jean Jam, which I mentioned, that's the ginger root one, you can get yourself cocktails at one of our award-winning mm-hmm. bars. So that would be Rise and Roast, which was at first place. You could get a Jean Jam cocktail there. Second place, we had the Vibe. And third place, we had High Garden. So the Vibe and High Garden is at the Realm. Rise and Roast is opposite NBD Main Branch in Hillsborough Street. So make sure you go there and ask for that Jean Jam cocktail. Trust me, it's very tasty, very delicious.
0: Mm-hmm. Smooth, huh?
1: Smooth. You'll love it.
0: If you're not one who takes in the hard alcohol, that's a good option.
1: Yeah, that's a good option. So, you know, usually people think of Belfast rums. Okay, they think of the BB rums, they think of, you know. But we have the liqueur line, which are the softer side to it. So, of course, we have the rum punch, the Belfast rum punch. And again, the Jean Jam, the Bel Menf, and the Bel Coco. The Bel Menf is mint, and the Bel Coco is coconut. The Jean Jam is ginger. So we have this nice line available for those of us who may not drink so hard and just want a little drink to chill. Mm-hmm. That's the perfect drink for you.
0: We end with Belfast in 30. There's a lot more to come. We're going to take a quick break. We'll come back, Dominica.
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0: All right, let's go back to a friend there from Belfast. Okay. So what's going on here?
1: Okay, so this weekend, once again, Belfast is all over. As you know, we always try to get involved and stay involved with everything that's going on because Belfast is Dominica, right? And right now, all roads lead to Dubla and Bioche for the St. Peter's Feast.
0: Dubla
1: and Bioche. Also, we have Mont Jean and River Sirik reunion. And Signal Band will be there at Rivims on the Savannah. That's tomorrow. So be sure to check that out.
0: There's a lot of action in the East there.
1: A lot of action. Also, we have Benz, Anzime, and Ansel Dan, St. Peter's Feast as well. So there's a lot of action out on the East. And if you know, you're making that drive, you're going up there to participate, be sure to practice safety, drink responsibly, designate a driver, drive safely. You know, you will get to your destination and you will get back. You just have to take your time. Dominica is not that big. So guys, we're drinking, we're having a drink, we're enjoying ourselves, we're having fun, we're unwinding on the weekend, but we're doing it safely. So be safe, guys, out there. Drive safely again. Designate a driver. Like I said before, whether you play rock, paper, scissors to figure out who's driving, do what you have to do to make sure you get home safe and get there safe, all right?
0: And be responsible.
1: Be responsible. Yeah.

We're here with our friends from Belfast. Taking a quick break. We'll come right back to tell you more. Right here, right now.

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0: Sister. Back to you to give us all the good information there from Belfast.
1: Yes, yes, guys. So, as you know, it's the weekend, and we normally do a drink mix for the weekend. So, just to let you know, a drink mix for this weekend is La France Brandy, stepped up with Zsa Zsa.
0: La France?
1: La France Brandy.
0: Okay.
1: So, stepped up with...
0: You're celebrating the France, man.
1: So, stepped up with Zsa Zsa. So, we're pairing those two on the rocks, and you have a very nice mix that you can enjoy.
0: Okay.
1: All right. And whilst we're at it, I also want to tell you to check out Diamond Nightclub. So if you're looking to dance tonight or have a little party around the town this weekend, you can do so at Diamond Nightclub. Also, if you're trying to catch games or just grab a Belfast drink, a Belfast beverage, you could do so at Remy's Kitchen. You could do so at One Pot, Rose on the Highway, Denver's Bar, Dream It. Okay, so don't forget to go out there and grab yourself a refreshing Belfast drink to complement your weekend. And also, guys, I want to remind you all that Breakfast Fete is on its way. It's around the corner, you know, and Belfast Estate is the headline sponsor. So get your tickets and don't miss out on the summer's biggest daybreak event. So go out, guys, and grab your ticket before it's all gone. You don't want to miss this.
0: And to all the bands that support Belfast, good morning to you. I'm saying good morning to you, and of course, see you again sometime soon before you go.
1: Yeah, so, yeah, like Matt said, good morning to all the bars that support Belfast. You know, Belfast is us, Belfast is Dominica, and in return, we try to support you as well as best as we can. So, you know, we're just pushing Dominica together. So, good morning to you guys. Hope you have a great weekend and you're fully stocked up and ready to serve.
0: Thank you. Thank you, as always.

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0: All right, Dominic, our next up is Creole Heartbeat with Wallix Leroy Charles. In the meantime, as we get there, old Friday music, right? It's the weekend, baby. A little Afrobeat, huh? Maybe I'll get Amanda to dance now. Get out of the chair and dance a little, Amanda, okay?
1: I'm here to celebrate and ball. Celebrate and ball. Ooh, no time for body.
0: I see you gonna get 1 o'clock hour. Talk on the block. It's in the weekend, baby. Well, Alex, you want to dance? Grab the person next to you and dance, huh? You know, the younger days, I used to have ladies asking me but to go to the warehouse where they want to dance with Wallix, so Wallix is a dance expert.

0: Pleasant good morning, Dominica. Good morning, Eastern Caribbean. Welcome, welcome, welcome, welcome. Bonjour, bonjour, bonjour. 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And we have a heavyweight team with us this morning, live on Q95 The Big Station, and also Q95 social media pages. Ian Jackson, Anita Bully, magistrate to take care of the security and to make sure that everything is in order. Glorious Scepter Augustus. We had a major panel discussion 2 days ago. As a matter of fact, we're going to allow the presenters, or two of the presenters, to present their piece and what they actually brought across to the world on Wednesday. And we also have Gloria Scepter Augustus, who will referee and also give us some information on a major panel discussion that's ongoing or will be going tomorrow morning. Good morning again, panelists. Good morning again. Morning. Jacko Ian Jackson.
1: Yes, yes, yes. Morning, morning,
0: Alex. From a sprinter.
1: Yeah.
0: From the Dominica Grammar School. Most people may not know that, Jacko.
1: No, they won't know that.
0: Also play football for Saints.
1: For Saints and Spartans.
0: And Spartans, yeah. Absolutely.
1: And drafters.
0: And drafters. And it's a bully with our things.
2: I'm good, good.
0: Put the mic a little closer because you will be sharing mic with the magistrate.
2: Oh, okay.
0: And before everything okay, everything.
2: Yes.
0: What was the response like to Wednesday panel discussion?
2: Quite positive.
0: Yes.
2: The crowds were not as large as we wanted because of the rain, as you know.
0: Mm-hmm.
2: And because DBS was carrying it live, some people decided they would not face the weather, so they stayed home. But we had quite a good crowd, and I think we touched a few minds.
0: Yes.
2: And that is the most important
0: thing. That is the most important thing. We'll allow you in a while to present to the Q95 listeners what you presented on Wednesday. The magistrate, how are you? How are things?
3: Good morning.
0: And how are you this morning?
3: I'm okay, I'm all right. I'm like those queens, I'm excited.
0: You are.
3: Yeah. Those queens say I'm excited, a bit nervous.
0: You are here in two capacities, both for the culture and also the seniors.
3: Yeah,
0: tell us about what's taking place tomorrow.
3: Okay, I just want to preface it before something. Because when people hear seniors, they check in, that not for me. But I want them to know that it's for everybody, right? Because what we find is that there are some adults who might be unable to manage their daily activities or financial affairs due to some mental illness, mental incapacity, disease, or some age-related condition, you know? And sometimes it's common for a family member or some other person to step forward to assist. And there may come a need for appointment of, let's say, a guardian, for people who are probably suffering from dementia or Alzheimer's, stroke, or some age-related decline. And during that time, that person can no longer make decisions to undertake certain activities which they're able to undertake when they were younger. And in many cases, you know, that incapacity, it comes from some diminished mental functioning. So at that stage, the person is very vulnerable to family members, to friends, to neighbors, even strangers who may take advantage of their assets. So we've heard the stories of elderly parents or grandparents being pressured into signing over bank account, land, homes, or even being forced out of their own property. So what we are going to do is to have a panel discussion. The Dominica Council on Aging is going to have a panel discussion tomorrow morning. It's not a whole day thing, people. So don't say I don't have the whole day of things to do. It's from 10 o'clock at the Dominica Public Service Union Conference Room. That is CSA, the building close to the old Coca-Cola factory, close to Botanic Gardens, not too far from police station, close to the grammar school. In case you didn't know, because somebody asked me where that was, and I couldn't believe who asked me that. So I am saying it for everyone to know. So this is going to be a panel discussion on legal rights and protection for seniors. And for seniors in waiting, their friends and family. the information that you're going to get tomorrow is information that probably, should the need arise, you probably take a whole weekend and want to find out, well, who can help me, what I can do. We are going to give that to you tomorrow in about two and a half hours from 10 a.m. at the Dominica Public Service Union Conference Room tomorrow, 11th of July. And the panelists are Attorney-at-Law Singola Blomquist-Williams, Attorney-at-Law John Elio Charles, psychiatrist Dr. Nadia Wallace. From the financial institutions, we have Dennis Duvernay-Farrell from the NBD, and we have Nakisha Etien from the NCCU. From the care institutions, we have Marie-Thérèse Juncker, who is the CEO of FACTS. We have Ainsworth Irish from the Dominica Council on Aging, and we have invited some other agencies, like from the, what do you call them, Social Security, from insurance companies, from care homes, you know, unions. We've sent out invitations to people, and we are saying, people, come and listen. That will be 2 or 2.5 hours well spent, where you'll get information. Yes, we're going to have it live on MO, but we're not going to be monitoring the questions and answer. So if you have a question, you want clarification, the best thing is face-to-face. Face-to-face, you can add to the richness of the discussion, and you can give your own views. Because it's not being done just for talk.
0: Yeah.
3: It's being done so that we can take action to revise and strengthen the laws so as to protect seniors from financial and other forms of abuse, and to ensure that their wishes are honored. So people, I don't know how much more I can talk and beg you all to come. Vini, it's for you. It will be some hours well spent, and it's a learning experience. We had to choose a day, so we end up choosing that day. But we know a lot of our people who wanted to come have to go to some funerals. Mm-hmm. So other people who can come, please come, so that the panelists can feel you and give their all, and we can have a real rich discussion that hopefully will take to other parts of the country. And we'll come up with recommendations to change things, because moon pack affairs are fun. So old is becoming fashionable. And you, if you're getting older, you need that protection to make sure things are good. So please come, take the forward step, and be there tomorrow. If people don't come, well, you cannot say I didn't try. Now you already try. Okay?
0: And one of the things that's very important to note, that once we are blessed, we will become an elderly.
3: Right.
0: At some point in time, once God has blessed us with life, one of those days, we will become a senior citizen. And those information is very relevant.
3: Yeah,
0: and even to strengthen the laws.
3: Right.
0: Because we are seeing so many abuse we heard of.
3: Particularly financial abuse.
0: Financial abuse. And, I just recently heard, I mean, sexual abuse is something we need to, you know, why would somebody go after an elderly sexually, you know? It is alarming, you know. But these are some of the, that's why we need the laws to strengthen and to protect our elderly. But we also had a major panel discussion, and we are going to allow our two of the panelists at that special panel discussion. First of all, what was the purpose of the panel discussion? Anita, once again, just to, we always have new listeners, and that's the most important thing with radio.
2: It's to bring awareness, because we notice now that everything is moving towards zero kind of events.
0: Mentality.
2: Yes, and we know the importance of the arts in a society, how it can shape an individual. And we want to bring the attention to the status we're in now and where we need to move.
0: Cool. Absolutely. All right, so we're going to allow you first, ladies first, to give us a presentation, and then we may quiz you on this and allow the listeners to ask questions later.
2: Okay, thank you. Of course, when I was given the task, they asked me to make sure I cover everything. And of course, when you're covering things, there's so much history behind it. So the presentation I have there is quite long, but it brings to the fore a lot of what happened in the 70s and 80s and what is happening now. No. So I'll start with the theater arts. Well, we're not prepared a document long ago looking at theater arts in Dominica. And going back to the early days,

Lola Grail Robinson, Pat Napier Honeychurch, Daphne Agar, Helen Dupini, who staged three performances at St. Gerard's Hall in Dominica. For reasons unknown, the Eroso Literary Club did not stage another play. What happened instead was the production of British Theatre, this time in the form of Gilbert and Sullivan Operettas, produced by Ellis Boyd Bellott. In the late 40s and early 50s, Miss Boyd directed beautiful productions such as The Mikado, The Gondoliers, and Pirates of Franzan. It was felt that these possibly influenced her younger cousin, Mabel Cicero, who in her early 20s had already begun to recognize the uniqueness and importance of Dominica's indigenous arts and culture. After marrying Mr. Cordero and spending some years in Trinidad and Venezuela, she returned to Dominica in the mid-50s to form what was called the Kyrie Artistic Troupe, with the main purpose of promoting Dominica's culture, particularly the Creole culture. In fact, in face of strong criticism from the Roseau elite, she staged several concerts incorporating short skits and musicals. She also wrote two full-length plays, How Johnny Break the Spell and Vernie, both of which were performed to enthusiastic audiences at St. Gerard's Hall. The importance of Mrs. Cordero's work was recognized locally and regionally. And then Premier E.O. Leblanc himself, a cultural enthusiast, joined forces with her and established the National Day Cultural Celebrations. Cissy Cordero remains one of Dominica's leading cultural icons. In the 50s and 60s, even while Cordero's work continued, Roseau School staged elaborate productions of British and American hit shows, such as Zurika, which was done by the Convent High School, She Stoops to Conquer by the Dominica Grammar School, Pandora's Box by St. Martin's School, and Godspell and Joseph and His Amazing Technicolor Dreamcoat by St. Mary's Academy, and Snow White and the Seven Dwarfs by the Wesley High School. In 1963, the UV Extramural Department mounted a drama summer school program which attracted participants from the neighboring islands to be tutored by theater experts such as Noel Vaz and Dennis Scott of Jamaica, Errol Hill of Trinidad and Tobago, and Daphne Joseph Hackett of Barbados. These provided much needed training in all aspects of theater and paved the way for the celebration of the 400th anniversary of Shakespeare's birth. This took place the following year in the form of a festival whose centerpiece was a lavish production of Merchant of Venice, performed by senior students of the four secondary schools in existence at the time. This brought to the fore talents such as Amma Harris, Alwyn Bully, Errol Blackman, Garman Geese, Barry Bellott, among others, under the direction of Geoffrey Robinson. The success of this production led to the formation of the Secondary Schools Drama Society, which went on to stage Shakespeare's Much Ado About Nothing and Meet Arizona, which was a huge musical performed on the full quadrangle of the Convent High School and was directed by Alwyn. As most of the members had left school by then, the name of the group was changed to the Little Theatre Movement. They staged three American plays directed by Amma Harris, but when she left for studies in Canada, the group was rudderless for almost a year. This was remedied by the return of both Daniel Cordero from England and Alwyn from the University of the West Indies Cavill campus. The two formed a dynamic duo that brought a new socio-political focus to the group, and in keeping with their aims of social transformation, justice and progressive changes, they staged their first drama, which was called Speak, Brother, Speak, written by Cordero and directed by Alwyn.
the play.

0: It was performed 12 times at the Goodwin Parish Hall and went on to all audiences at the first Carry Festa in Guyana in 1972. After Daniel migrated to Canada, the group changed its name to the People's Action Theatre and went on to produce several other plays, including The Hits Streak, Nightbox, Folk Nativity, with music by Alwyn and Einstar, The Ruler, starring Gary D. Day, Pio Pio, and Jesus. Well, we also did Jesus Christ Superstar, as well as three major radio serials called Green Gold, Winds of Change, and Secrets of Black Cloche. By the end of the 70s, some of these plays were running for 50 performances in Dominica and other Caribbean countries. Most of the work was written and directed by Alwyn, while The Nightbox, though written by Alwyn, was directed by Mikey Rooney. PAT's success spawned other theater groups in that period, such as Aquarian Expression, who produced Quest by Clement Barbara Richards and Sefra McKenzie, and Mirror Mirror by Minchinton Israel. In 1976, the Old Mill Company delivered a delightful Christmas pantomime entitled Sun, Moon and the Pretty Girl, written and directed by Ken Gardiner and Paul Toulon. The DJS Drama Club produced three plays, Good Morning Miss Millie, The Brothers Five, and Small Change. In those years, the Eastern Caribbean Popular Theatre Organization, a regional association, was also active in promoting community theatre as an avenue to social change and rural development. In Dominica, the Movement for Cultural Awareness was the lead implementer of this program, and it was led by Gregory and Sinky Rabres, Sobers Esprit, Clement Baba Richards, Ashworth Simon, and Severin McKenzie, and other, as well as others. In the 1980s, when Alwyn joined UNESCO in Jamaica, Nigel Francis took over the artistic direction of PAT. The birth of New Dimension Theatre in 1983, under the direction of Steve Hyacinth, saw the start of a new wave of theatre in Dominica. Over the years, NDT has produced over 30 extremely popular plays, all written and directed by Hyacinth. Among them, the most popular being Your Son, My Husband, Drum Voices, Why Sweetie, and House of Shingles. Hyacinth, as playwright and director, used a winning mix of humor and serious drama to draw attention to major social issues. In the late 1990s, we had Alex Bruno, who created Théâtre Parole, with a mandate to instill a sense of pride in the population as to the history and achievement of the Dominican people. As a popular radio personality and Calypsonian, he possessed a natural dramatic flair, which is reflected in his writing. Among his plays, Pampo and Negmawo have had the strongest impact on audiences through their vivid portrayal of events in Dominican history as well as socio-political issues of the time. Also in 1990, a new secondary drama group under the direction of Gloria Augustus took drama back into the schools with plays carrying a strong social message on issues such as HIV/AIDS, drug abuse, and crime and violence. Strongly associated with Alias Fasel's de la Dominique was Théâtre de la Cour, which sometimes performed, you'll correct that after, sometimes performed in Creole and maintained a close relationship with theatre companies in the neighboring French islands. It was directed by Sonia Rivière and Curtis Clarendon and morphed into La Cour des Arts de la Dominique, led by Curtis Clarendon and Gloria Augustus. Throughout the island, plays are sporadically performed by schools, youth groups, and church groups. usually as fundraisers for community projects. Many talented performers have been discovered through these productions. In the recent past, most performances were staged at the Arawak House of Culture, which seated some 500 persons. It possessed a large deep stage, but lighting and sound were then rudimentary. From those early years, it was recognized that there was not only a dire need for a well-equipped performance space, but also for trained personnel in both the artistic and technical sides of the art form. Also that these facilities and training in both the artistic and technical sides of the art form must be done. Dance. Our dance traditional forms like ballet, quadrille, hill, and toe have survived due to the importance given to them by the Honorable Premier of Dominica, Eoli Blau, who along with Mrs. Cordero created the National Day Cultural Celebrations, which showcase the winners of the various traditional art forms. Because of this, they all survive today. In the mid-60s, a group from Dominica attended the 1965 Commonwealth Arts Festival in Britain. These included members of the Kairi and other Dominica dance troupes. And I think there's still a video online that can be watched on their performance. It is to be noted that one of the pioneers of the creative dance in Dominica was the late Mabel Sissy Cordero, who experimented with various Dominican and Caribbean dance steps. Creative dance in the early stages were performed by groups such as Brother Estrada's dance group, and individuals such as Rosie Richards and Mac Matthews. In the early 1970s, we saw the birth of the Whitey Bully Dance Theatre Company, as well as Sky Carey Dance Troupe, led by Clayton Douglas, the Rabiatu Dance Group, led by Franklin Edwards, Basile by Dermot Southwell, Dermot Jocktrove, and Rose Kane's group, La Belle Théâtre, was joined by Claudia Joseph's group and the Downtown Dancers. A children's group performing arts workshop led by Jacinta David and one by Lucia Lander, and Patchwork by Elnara Emmanuel and Gabrielle Didier, as well as Sankofa by Velda Wade, among others, followed. Ballet was taught at the Old Mint for some time in the 1920s. The teacher was a Peace Corps, and at her departure, no one has taught that since. It is to be noted, however, that the Whitey Kabuli Dance Theatre Company is the only major group that has been able to weather the storms. It has persevered under its founder, Raymond Lawrence, to celebrate its 50th anniversary, which was held last month, and was a spectacular showcase which brought in packed audiences. On the music scene, we have the folk songs of Dominica, and it's important that we know that some things exist. Excuse me. In 1961, a guy called Alan Lomas, he was what is called an ethnomusicologist, came to Dominica and with the cooperation of E.O. Emmanuel recorded some 12 songs of Dominica. Some of these songs I don't recognize at all because it's not in our performance. We don't perform those. 20 years later, we got a guy called Alan Gamble who produced a book entitled Chante Dominique, Folk Songs of Dominica, which was published by the Dominica Institute and dedicated to Mabel Sissy Cordero and Lennox Honeychurch. It covers a gamut of songs in several categories, such as Chante Mass and other social songs. As you know, Chante Mass was sung by a Chatwell during Carnival, and the crowd would answer as she faced them. Work songs, children's songs, dance tunes, Serenal and parish fete songs, and recent songs develop in Dominica's history. Like, and these songs like Hele Huri and Dominica Kidu, those kind of songs, yes. A number of these songs were sung by groups such as the National Chorale, Dominica Folk Singers, La Jeune Etoile, and the Cicero Singers and the Port Michel Group. Their repertoire also includes a number of popular songs composed by Jean Lawrence for the Soufflé Montagne Chorale and by Ophelia Marie. It is to be noticed that the Cairo School of Music was around in the mid-80s to almost 2002. It was the brainchild of Leng Sorrento and brought in a number of experienced music teachers under one umbrella. They provided training in music education on various instruments, including piano, violin, flute, recorder, trumpet, clarinet, saxophone, guitar, as well as voice. They also had an outstanding children's choir. It was called the Cairo School of Music Junior Choir that presented annual musical productions. Other musical schools still in existence include the Henkel Muriel Music Workshop, officially launched in 2015 under the direction of Will Christian, and it continues to offer music education on flute and recorder. A few of the other studios existing today include Valley Later's Music Studio, the Christian Musical Class run by Purcell and his daughter Leanne, and Tyson Johnson and his daughters, who offer guitar, quattro, flute, and recorder lessons, to name a few. Bands. In the 1940s and the 1950s, there were bands such as a jazz band called Newborn Babies. And the only reason I know about that is because we got a picture with the band, and it includes people like John Bully, Rosemary Coulson-Artig, Cecil Bellot, Mr. Didier, and one or two others. I was trying to find a picture in my study, but the studies are best, so I couldn't get all of them. Then you had the Casimir Brothers of Roseau, which emerged at the end of the 1950s, playing popular music such as calypso, bolero, samba, merengue, and funk. It is to be noted that Dominican music in the post-independent period represents a sharp contrast to that of the immediate pre-independence period of the 1970s. Younger bands began emerging, such as Swinging Stars in 1959, Gaylords, The Boys and Them, Los Caballeros, The Swinging Busters, to name a few. It was in the 1970s that the first authentic genre of music called a calypso burst on the scene, led by Exile One, Grammax, Liquid Ice, Midnight Groovers, Black Affairs, Black Machine, Mantra, Bells Combo, Naked Feet, Milestone, among others, with lead vocalists like Gordon Henderson, Jeff Joseph, Marcel Chubby Mark, Anthony Gussie, Mike Morrow, Tony Valmon, Cinky Rabes, Janet Azouz, among others. Calypso quickly spread to Martinique, Guadeloupe, Haiti, and the other islands of the Caribbean, with a number of them touring France and other European countries. In the mid-80s, we saw a new impetus given to local calypso music with the entry into the calypso arena of former Cadas musicians like Levi Lo Black, Super L, Hurricane, Steve Jean-Jacques, both former members of the Swinging Stars and Jewels Combo, and others like Cinky Rabes, Mantra, Pat Aaron from Naked Feet. The bouillon trend which followed is now taking over the Caribbean by storm, featuring the likes of WCK, RSB, Triple K, Asa Banton, Trilogy, and Signal Band, Ridge, and others. female vocalists such as Barbara, who started with Barbara Bully, who started with Swing Stars, Ophelia Marie, Mikkel Henderson, Tasha P, Mary Pascal Afana, Maxine Aline, Joyce Stout, Colleen XP, Janet Jackson, Shalina Samuel, Avia Israel, Shanice Langford, Lily Octave, to name a few, because there are many, many more, have been gracing our stages over the years, as well as their main counterparts, such as Mickey White, who started in the early days, and his brother John White, Philip Horsford, and it led to Daddy Chess and others. Then we're going to hit the history of Pan, and I have to thank Jacqueline Andre for that section. Zoe Steel Band began in Trinidad and Tobago in the 1930s. It wasn't until the late 1940s and the early 50s that Steel Pan came to Dominica, when bands like Brute Force came from Antigua, played on the Bayfront, and sparked the interest of Dominicans. Though the exact history of Pan in Dominica was not carefully documented, as reported by Jacqueline Andre, the first set of Steel Pans were the steel bands were the Invaders and Merrymakers from the Riverbank area. These were followed by Sun Valley Steel Band in 1953, which was founded by the young Edward Eddie Andre. Others include South Stars from Point Michel in the 1960s, and Vauxhall Steel Band with players like Arthie Mate, Colin Bully, Fitzroy Williams, Curtis Henry, and Derek Heisen. Then came D-Special in the 1970s, built by Eddie Andre, sponsored by Belfast Estates, with players like Abu Elwin, John Simon, Thomas Baptist, and Billy Jock Drove, to name a few, of course. Rivals Chocolate County, led by Errol Emanuel, and Fanta Pandemonium, which started with Eddie's three daughters and children from the neighborhood, sponsored by Josephine Gabriel and Company Limited. In those days, locals would argue that Carnival was Pan and Pan was Carnival. Mm-hmm. In the 1980s, under the leadership of Wilfred Pancho John Baptist, a Pan-elect band called Phase Five, a fusion of steel drums with the electric guitar and keyboard, came on the scene. This meant Pan performers could be condensed and easily transported, and could now fit on smaller stages and hotel lobbies. Though the Pan communities were embraced, the innovations in Carnival saw steel orchestras replaced by hi-fi song systems, with calypsos and other popular Carnival beats being recorded and played through those systems. This, of course, resulted in a decline in steel pan orchestras on the road. However, in the early 2000s, Dominicans saw a spike in the number of people interested in Pan. Pan by the Bay was organized by the Cultural Division, with a number of groups brought in by the Pan Association taking part in the event. These early groups included Breezy's Cultural Drama Club, directed by Hannah Raffool, Cool Steel by Pancho and Alan John Baptist, Genesis, RIC Jamming Steel, and the Marigot Youth Steel Band. These groups used Pans, which at the time belonged to the Cultural Division, Roseau Improvement Committee, along with Pans, which were purchased by Jennifer Fidel. On April 30th, 2006, the first OECS Junior Steel Pan competition was held at the Botanical Gardens, organized by the then president of the association, Anna Raffool, with bands from St. Vincent, Montserrat, Antigua, and Grenada. The competition was won by Antigua, with Dominica taking the second place. This event triggered the call to bring PAN into the school and drive youth interest in the communities, creating bands like St. Mark's Steel Band, Mao Primary School Community Band, and bands at Goodwill Secondary School, Dominica Grammar School, St. Mary's Academy, and from Joseph St. and also from St. Joseph Vickers and the Grand Fork communities. At the opening of the 30th anniversary of Dominica's independence in 2008, a mass youth steel band with members from the various community steel bands performed Dominica, written by Bob McGuire and arranged for steel band by Cornell Phillip. I don't know how any of you all remember that performance, but it was fabulous. However, as students graduated and their priorities changed, the program waned. In May 2014, however, Pan in Harmony was formed under the leadership of Jacqueline Andre and toured Guadeloupe, St. Lucia, and Antigua, participating in their national PAN competitions. Though the longest surviving PAN band in Dominica is run by Imelda Iron in Portsmouth, the most vibrant PAN band is undoubtedly PAN in Harmony, which is continuing working with community bands in St. Joseph and Portsmouth, as well as with students from the Convent High School, St. Martin's School, St. Mary's Academy, and Orion Academy. This is along with the Dominica School of the Arts, Dominica Institute of the Arts, DIFA, at the Division of Culture, who has been offering PAN classes from 2012. PAN is definitely alive and well, due to PAN in Harmony and their trainers, Jacqueline Andre, Pius John Baptist, Chad Zamo, Vernandra Christian, Dayton Vollier, and Andrea Louis. This was confirmed last month when we were treated to a PAN concert at the St. Gerald's Hall, which featured not only a new ensemble from the Convent High School, but also the junior and senior PANists of PAN in Harmony. Then we're moving to the theater, the visual arts. Early painters included the likes of Agostino Brunias, the Italian artist who came to Dominica in 1771 as an artist to Sir William Young when he became governor of Dominica. Local artists include Darius David. I don't know how many of you know him. He's what is called a primitive artist. Georgie Sheel, Gilda Thibault Nassif, Kello Royer, Alwyn Bully, Early Tien, Faustulus Frederick, Lennox Honeychurch, Eddie John, Anna and Paul Toulaw, Michael Deacon Jones, Gifters John, who use various media in their art. Our Frisia and wood sculptors like Carl Winston, Peter Giraud, Louis Desiré, Reggie Frampton, and Bernard Sevre. And of course, on this scene we have a new set of artists like Carla Amor, Pauline Marcel, Jean-Claude Nassif, Shadrach Burton, Aaron Hamilton, as well as a number of other members of the Whitey Kubuli Artists Association, chaired by Michael Lees, who are keeping the visual arts scene alive and growing. Regular rotation exhibitions of present artists' works are being showcased periodically at the Old Mill Cultural Center, but recently the floor is giving way, so it's they're using Prevost Cinema, the Old Oven Art Gallery at Fortium Hotel, and the Warden Art Gallery at Secret Bay, including some very interesting photographic works which are being done by Marika Honeychurch. When we look at the literary arts, to support the literary arts, the Cultural Division has organized annual literary competitions in short story and English and Creole poetry categories. in order to encourage writing skills in Dominica. These competitions, which now form part of the annual independence celebrations, were preceded by the National Day Literary Competitions, which were held in the late 1960s and the 1970s. And that was then organized by the Premier's office. Anthologies of the winners over the period 2000 to 2022 have been compiled in three volumes entitled Dominican Expressions and are available for sale at the Old Mill Cultural Center. No publications have since been done. The Waitikubuli writers, however, chaired by Germania Didier, still meet monthly. Their first publication, entitled Montage Dominique, was published by River Edge Press in 1971 and includes 24 poems and 14 short stories and 8...
1: 71
0: is very wrong. Sorry, includes 24 poems, 14 short stories and 8 COVID poems. They are presently in the process of editing their second publication. Art and Craft Associations. The Dominica Arts and Craft Producers Association is presently led by Vanessa Winston. Though the status of that institution appears to not be as vibrant as it once was, they just completed in 2025 a three-year program in collaboration with Cuba, Haiti, Martinique, and an organization in Italy to develop a curriculum for a digital culture for the Caribbean artists. 9 persons from Dominica completed the program. They continue to take part in Creole in the Park, Now TV Lash, World Creole Music Festival, Jazz and Creole, and other major festivities that are held throughout Dominica. The Audiovisual Association of Dominica, which was established to promote, represent, and support the group of filmmakers, videographers, and businesses in Dominica's audiovisual sector, though established in 2013, as far as I know, is no longer operational. Then we have the School Arts Competition. This competition was introduced in 1990 and held every 2 years. Presently, it is held annually. Schools compete in categories such as traditional and contemporary dance, instrumental ensemble, drama, choral speech, music, voice, solo, art and craft, and traditional games. It's still happening, but my problem with it is it happens during school time at the Old Mill, and only the participating schools send representatives. So the schools are not getting seeing what is going on and what needs to be done. Then we have to look at Dominica's unique architecture. Our built heritage is also of great importance. That is what gives the city of Roseau its unique charm. Their shape, the Society for Historical Architectural Preservation and Enhancement, and it is still operational with Marika Honeychurch now at the helm as president of the society. They continue to express their distress as the charm of the city is being destroyed, with traditional buildings being bulldozed and replaced by concrete monstrosities, and the ones owned by government are being allowed to go to rack and ruin so that their destruction can be legitimized. These important buildings, including the Roseau Public Library building on Victoria Street, the Barracoon building in Roseau, the only one of its kind in this part of the world, and the building which formerly housed the planning division on Charles Avenue, are the main ones of concern. The one on Charles Avenue is presently being used as a storage facility by the Chinese company building the Goodwill Secondary School. It is extremely heartbreaking to watch their slow deterioration, especially as they can be restored with the assistance from the Cuban artisans who restored the Winsky building, now Red House. I just realized, I don't think it's called Red House, it's called the Labor Building, right?
1: It's the Labor Building, it's the Labor Building.
0: Well, like, okay, yeah, I guess Trinidad, you kind of got it.
2: Yes.
0: The Red House, okay, well, Labor Building, you know. A plea has been made to the Honorable Prime Minister for the restoration, and we ask him to seek help from the Cubans in doing it. Okay? We await his response to that matter. Fashion. There are a number of seamstresses and tailors in Dominica who are making a decent living from their craft. Prominent designers include Mickey Graham from Bellanoir Fashions, Joan Jajak from up Newton Way, Shama Laura, who specializes in costume making and design. He's also a swimsuit and evening dress designer. These are joined by a number of tailors and seamstresses all over the country to whom you would bring designs to be replicated or have them create designs for you based on your vision. Experts in the making of the national dress and shoe include Aileen Burton, Delia Coffee Weeks, and Sonia Akpa, as well as several Haitian tailors who add a Creole touch to their designs. In conclusion, though the vibrancy of some of these organizations are questionable, the importance of these associations cannot be understated. If we are to maintain our cultural identity, keep our youth engaged, encourage creativity, and develop and maintain our contributions to arts in the Caribbean, it is extremely important that these organizations and groups are developed and supported, financially and otherwise.
2: Wow.
1: Brilliant. Brilliant. This was it's like you listening to a lecture at a university. And I really love the content. It is a real broad historical perspective of Dominica's, And this is very important.
0: Yes, after
1: a plan, yes. There are a few notes I took, but I want to go straight to Ian Jackson because we want to cover Ian Jackson.
0: Yes, yes.
1: And if it means we have to come back and discuss next week, we're doing this thing, because this is very important.
2: It is.
1: So we're now going to present Ian Jackson with his presentation he did on Wednesday.
2: Okay, Radix. My focus was art and culture as an educational tool and income earner. Here goes. Art and culture are closely intertwined as they both play significant roles in shaping society and reflecting the values and beliefs of our community or civilization. While art refers to the expression of human creativity and imagination through various mediums such as painting, sculpture, music, literature, and dance, culture encompasses the shared customs, traditions, language, and social behavior of a particular group. Because culture itself is dynamic, it changes with time and generation and is not stagnant, though certain fundamentals must or should be maintained. Art, which is a reflection of our culture, can either be negative or positive, as it's incumbent on the educator to make the distinction as to what is acceptable, maintained, or promoted. For instance, one of the values that we hold close as Dominicans is our Christian principles and beliefs. Hence, whatever we promote must not contradict those values just because it's supposedly bringing income or that it is trending. In fact, culture is not really about trending. It's about being uniquely different. Hence, our belly and quadrille became our interpretation by our forefathers of what existed when they were brought over from Africa. Therefore, we merged our drums or lavry or dance steps to mimic this, and that form an integral part of our culture. So church ceremonies done in Latin entertain call and respond as the African griot tradition, as with calypso and court, like call and response what we have at church. The Lord be with you and be with thy spirit. You know, guys, respond, may say quick, quack, Mommy, I want to go Coney Island, So that call and response is the African tradition that we have embraced in our culture. The conch shell, which was used by our fishermen to inform communities that fish was available, became an instrumental part of the buoy music that we know now. The way we dress, talk, and our mannerisms It's cultural to greet elders and not to talk back. And Wadix, I always have a problem when young people just pass in front of me and talking to somebody, you know, me and a guy conversing and somebody had to hold back a guy there, then say, man, you pass around us, man, you know. Yeah. Yeah, a village used to raise a child and we have lost this. For example, all Dominicans always, as a matter of speaking or gamma or movements, we always say na and we. Every time we talk to a Dominican, I'm not doing that na. You know, that's something that is ingrained in us, you know. And we, yes we. You can hardly say the yes without adding we to it, okay? So our cuisine, our toto, our lamu, our codfish, all these traditions emanated from our culture. Therefore, it is not surprising that our music itself was called buyo, which is related to a local dish that we obviously form the integral part of our culture. Can you imagine if the accordion or the boom boom disappeared from the music, or the unique rhythm strum of kadas is no more? How many of us realize that our calypso rhythm and guitar strum is quite different from what obtains from Trinidad or St. Lucia? Of course, Dominica calypso song quite different. Some time ago, as in St. Lucia, they tell me how that, you know, basically, we do really need to have a soca mona competition because our rhythm, you know, lends to that already, you know. If we find the aforementioned good, uplifting, and unique, then it defines us as a people. Then we should be taught, we should teach it in the education system. It's for the same reason we preserve the carrots and our historical sites. I mean, why do we preserve those historical sites? And it's because we think there's some value to it and we should educate about it. Okay? The Brazilians once boasted that, I mean, in the football season, they once boasted that their dribbling and football skills has a lot to do with their foot movements and the samba music, which mesmerized the opponents in the past. That is part of their culture. Famed Dominican-born writer Jean Rhys said that her own identity was shaped by her diverse cultural influences. It is these same influences that identifies us as a people. How can we not educate our children in the classroom to recognize the significance of Chobi and why Cuckoo Sec was written? Or what does Ophelia mean by Machiko Antilles? Or Gordon Henderson when he sings Matua Vai Puaye or Treyo? And I brought the example at the session we had of the situation of Ophelia when some young guys was over Ophelia trying to buy ties and all kind of thing and crests and all kind of stuff and paying their school fees and had to draw to their attention who's that lady sitting there. Nobody knew who was the person because we don't teach it at our school. We don't talk about it. Okay, who or what does the statue at the cenotaph represent? What's the name of the Negmawo? Many of us don't know. Does it have a name? There are young people who have never been exposed to an audience night box. And for almost 10 years, we do not have an equipped theater hall to see society mirrored on stage in a Steve Hyacinth production or La Cuse Art production, okay? All because we basically have adopted a new culture, which Mrs. Muli talked about, a Siwo culture. That's what we're trying to fight. The traditions of Nine Night, Wake, and the associated reverence and ceremonies for our dead and their families is a sad reflective occasion. Today, it's a happy hour. The older folks in the 60s and 70s remember series like Green Gold, which educated many farmers and families of challenges faced in the banana industry with leaf spot and preferential treatment from Britain, better than any politician could. Our calypsos by themselves is a history book, and you can listen to calypsos and know what government was in power, what was the issues of the day and everything else without reading any history book, because the calypsos represent what takes place in the country. Basically, before, as you say, calypsos can make and break government and make people change, that has slowly changed around. Calypso has become the staged event for people, almost like the ballet or the quadrille. It's a staged event. It's not part of our culture anymore. It's moving away from our culture by the attendance and the involvement or whatever. You near calypso basically at calypso season, basically. So that is also something that we have to watch very closely. Honey Church is working in the Dominica story, every morning, and Alex, we agree to that every morning in our time because we went to school about the same time. And every morning we're at 7 o'clock, the Dominica story, and that led us on to school. So we understood about this whole idea about slavery and Kalinagos and how defiant we were in trying to, you know, protect our country better than any history could teach us. Wouldn't right now we have what we have, the Kalinago word or phrase for the day on DBS Radio? Wouldn't the language be better taught at school as a subject? Very soon we might have the Creole word for the day if we do not look. And so I think this exercise might be one in futility if we don't really get it in the schools and have it as a subject. I've also presented some slides talking about the Jamaican, because we're using best practice. Jamaica seems to be the best practice really in the Caribbean in terms of focusing on the art and culture as a creative tool for the economy. And they say the Jamaica creative economy contributes some $107 billion, that is US $690 million, to the national economy. That is 5.1% of the $2.1 trillion economy. Nurse Light presented that while people always focus on the music aspect, and Mrs. Bully talked about a lot of areas, and she identified the areas like visual and performing arts, literature, publishing, cultural heritage, fashion, design, you know, advertising, digital creativity, technology, and so on, which we do not spend much time on because we are so caught up with CEO and just the music and the party that we forget there are other aspects. The library, for instance, has been contracted to a state of insignificance. So our literature is almost lost to the dustbins of time. The writings of Edward Scobie, Lawrence, Felicia, and Allfree, and as a former teacher, just retired, I taught a lot of those things at school. I had to tell people about I'm Jean Rees, you know, and they didn't know she was Dominican. We have nothing to represent us. When I went to school, we had a lot of writings of other persons, Eleanor Roberts, we had Arundel Thomas, Anthony Locke, you know, a lot of persons that we had to study at school as part of our text. Giftus John, I know in SMA they had Giftus John, you know, and so on. We had to study those people. Now we have people like Dr. Irvin Andre, Gabriel Christian, Arundel Thomas, and in recent times, we have Clement Richards, and of course I have been producing a lot of stuff. Jeno Jacob, who have won the Dominica Short, the Independent Short Story, some 9 or 10 times in his lifetime thus far. You know, we have Gloria Septuagus, right? We have won a few times herself, you know. What about our designers, Sun Style Garments and Moral Manufacturing and so on? And Mrs. Bully mentioned a few of them. Crochet was a thing that was, you know, people used to do crocheting and they had their stitching style and all kind of stuff. All that was part of what made Dominican. What about giving tax incentives? I suggest giving tax incentive to hotels and guest houses who utilizes the services of musicians as opposed to hi-fi for entertainment. I remember Phase 5, for instance, played for some 8 years on a stretch at Fortune Hotel, and we were engaged there playing every time with Pancho, the band, the Wilfred, the John Baptist Brothers, and we played there for a number of years, and other bands was engaged at other venues playing. Right now, any of the sites you go to, you find that basically it's hi-fi music or something. Nothing is happening there. So we do not, you know, I'm looking at making money out of the having a creative sector in terms of an income earner, because young people, as one of the young men that was there said, that how young people want to know how they're going to make money. And that's very important. Dylan Regis did indicate that at the session we had. There are quite a few Dominicans who have gone on cruise ships and making their money out of cruise ships through their music. The workforce is young, and the majority are women in the world. Women hold 62% of the jobs in Jamaica creative economy. Nearly 40% of creative surveyed earn 76 to 100% of their income from creative work. And this should not be seen as a side hustle for most people. Okay? It is their main wage. The Central Bank Governor, said Dr. Kevin Greenridge, he said last year in August that he made a very profound statement that the Caribbean, the region, remains rich in culture, but not yet rich from culture. And that's a very profound statement. While the orange economy, which we call the cultural economy, contributes, he says, over 4.3 trillion annually worldwide and supports nearly 50 million jobs, the Caribbean contributes less than 2% of global creative goods exports. Culture, he says, is not charity. It is an economic sector that one deserves and that deserves deliberate investment. When, for instance, this year only, ECHO collected in respect of 2025, ECHO collected 1.3 million, that's the Eastern Caribbean Copyrights Organization. They collected some $1.3 million and only 44%, 52%, sorry, represented that of the Caribbean, because the other monies had to be sent out to other persons who they played monies outside. And St. Lucia, as one country out of the 6 countries that represent ECHO, received 44% out of that 52%. So then you realize that Dominica and the other countries have received peanuts. And I don't think St. Lucia music economy is bigger than us in terms of people that involve in the arts and so on. So this is a cause for concern. So young people want to see something being made, and the structures must be put in place. And we all know that if you ask persons like Mark Murray, that there are many organizations in Dominica and activities in Dominica held that monies are not collected as is supposed to be for the copyright organization, so that musicians and artists can get paid from their work in terms of royalties, both privately and state-owned establishments are at fault in doing this. In Dominica, culture and arts are still treated as charity. Are you startled by the fact that artists and musicians are employed annually during the cruise ship season, and one can take 3 months to a year to get paid for service rendered? Do you know that musicians are asked to play for free for charity because, but the venue gets paid for, the cooks get paid, organizers, the place, everything gets paid except the musician, but the musician must do it for charity. So it's a charity trying to raise funds for something, to send somebody there to do this and do that, to fix a building, but everybody else gets paid, but the musician must do it for charity. For us in Dominica, the arts is still seen as a side hustle, and sadly, many times it is used for political expediency to bring the crowds in. All political parties do that. When they want the crowd to follow them, they get the bands to play. There's no real music union in Dominica, and we are to be blamed for that as artists. I'm to represent the interest. So I remember when Jeff Drew was alive, we were talking at the time, and we were trying to put that thing together, something to represent the interest. So one band in Dominica can undercut the other band or decide to play for that amount of money or whatever. There should be standard fees. So it don't matter, you just maybe choose which band you'd want to play, but not necessarily because that band is cheaper. So all those little things should be put in place. And so we are also always enemies in that respect. Do you know the last anniversary performance of White Kubali? Over 40 performers were crammed for space, utilizing SME classroom to store food and use as a change room, poor lighting, sitting arrangement, to what otherwise was a high-class production. Of course, we're going to have the same thing existing again tonight and tomorrow for the Cicero production, you know? And Cicero, as we know, have high-standard productions, and we don't have it in a high-standard venue. Problem. Barbados Central Bank government highlights three problems that we have. I won't go into details of them, but anyway, I'll mention them. He talk about the investment gaps, that the banking and so forth requirements for collateral and cash flow don't align for creative work and creative cycles. The infrastructure benefits, creative entrepreneurs need reliable, high-speed, affordable internet, seamless digital payments, and efficient regional logistics. He also mentioned that one of the factors that we are lacking in is institutional weakness. Modern copyright frameworks, tax incentive for creative entrepreneurs. I know that at one time the Prime Minister had stated some years ago that artists like myself or anybody could go to the aid bank and get loans, and this never really came into fruition. The facility, I understand, was there. In fact, when I went there the first time, they told me, oh, well, they haven't started doing that yet. I never went back there again, but I understand subsequently when people went there, basically, the sort of
3: red tape
2: measures, right, and what you have to pay back, and so this wasn't something they could really delve into. But still, with all that, Radix, I believe there's still hope for Dominica. As Mrs. Bully said about our Buyo music, there's hope for that in that area. Though many, including myself, have difficulty with the image of the slackness Buyo music has created for itself in recent times compared to what happened in the years of the WCK 70 and the RSE band era, I once again see hope in the quality of what Shelley, the Signal Band, Liquor Boy, Trilogy, and so forth, and Colton T is bringing out, as the music is taking the region by storm. The content, musicianship, and vocal aptitude is, of late I realize, improving in these guys. Obviously, the component of gospel, I note, is lacking. We don't have the Jerry Lloyds and the Corinne Duras and the Verses of Honor and the Tribute of Praise and so forth, which we used to have, the End Time Singers. You know, we used to have a lot of that happening, and this doesn't really exist again. The gospel aspect is something that is of concern to me. Still, it's not all gloom and doom. As our festivals, the WCMF Jazz Festival, are blossoming, and the government and the work of DFC must be applauded. Nonetheless, it's the other cultural art forms, painting, sculpture, drama, literature, and so on, especially since the demise of the frontline and the library, which seem to be most at risk. Just last month, the Minister of Education and Transformation, Chad Blackman, and the soca queen, Alison Hines of Barbados, collaborated to start putting studios in every secondary school in Barbados. So I don't know how far that project is at presently, but they started a project with having a studio in every secondary school, recognizing the importance of theater arts and music at schools. The Bajans, as well as some others, have recognized the significance of culture and in the arts. So Dominica, who through its rich culture and practitioners is even more gifted than most, must now follow suit in educating. Streaming, in contrast, to what many artists believe and have been saying in time, that people here, they get 1,000 streams and whatever. But I just like to announce to the rest of the world that basically that you basically earn only $3 on 1,000 streams. So whenever I say nobody get all kind of streams, we'll never see people maybe making a living out of their monies, out of their work. When you check out people like Jeff Joe, what he did, you know, Ophelia always tell me that if you thought, boy, Jack, if it wasn't for music, you know, whatever, and so on. So those persons really made money. The world has changed and the digital economy is different. So artists that now playing in bands who are 20 years, 30-something years, by the time they reach close to their age, by the time they reach 50 years, for instance, they may now reflect and say, wait a while, all the time I was doing this thing, can I build my home? Can I live comfortable? Can I raise my family? Because they recognize they have not been receiving. So we still have to concentrate on the institutions that actually uphold and make the artists earn a living. So basically, I really think that we should do that. So basically, if you have 1 million views, as a couple of our artists had, you know, Rikibo and those guys, when they had their 1 million views and so on. I know Colton T has something coming up right now, which is very popular and so forth. It's basically just going to be about 3,000 from my research, 3,000 to 13,000. Wow. Basically, those persons going to get from that. So, 1 million views. So, when you hear a guy say how boosting, say, 5,000 views, it's a few hundred dollars, basically. Yeah. Mm-hmm. You know, so we really have to look at things to ensure, one, that we educate people at our schools and our children. That's to be a subject from first form to fifth form, and also that we have to show and put institutional things in place so that they can earn from their work.
1: Thank you very much, Ian Jackson. Once again, very, very sound and educational. We hope that our listeners were edified. Gloria Septragosas, you and the event and some of the observations you may have of what you heard so far. And we can possibly open our lines in a while. But we have heard so much from the both of them were panelists at the function. You yourself was part of it. You were part of the whole...
3: I said the opening prayer.
1: The opening prayer. but quite a bit of knowledge and information possibly we are hearing for the first time.
3: I learned something so deep. I learned some things. And what I find sometimes is that, yes, we have the panel discussions, but then when it comes to questions, it's like, make it short and we have to rush and, you know, that's something I find, you know, that... It takes away from, because you prick them, you energize them to ask the questions, and then question time is short.
1: Mm-hmm. You know, this is something we possibly have to look towards. Yeah. That is why sometimes you it is better to have forums where you come and spend a day,
3: yeah,
1: and do this workshop style, mm-hmm, and you know, you get more out of it. 8 hours a day, you have your discussions, and then you debate on several of the deliberations. But I have a few corrections. You said Marcel Mark. It is Chubby Philip.
2: Philip Mark.
1: It is Philip
2: Marcel
1: Mark.
2: Marcel is the brother.
1: Marcel is the brother.
2: Cool.
1: That's cool. Mm-hmm. Yes. And
3: it's what?
1: Marcel. It is Philip Mark.
2: Philip Chubby Mark.
1: Philip Chubby Mark.
2: And not Marcel Mark.
1: Also, I didn't hear you mention, in terms of the music schools, Christian.
2: Christian, yes, music. Christian school.
1: You mentioned Christian musical school?
3: Yes. Yes, you did.
1: Well, he was at first by the bridge.
2: Yes, by the bridge, yeah. Yeah, but he was first at the bridge, yeah.
1: Okay,
2: yeah.
1: All right, okay. And I found that even within our space, even our theater space, and even sometimes, you know, when we discuss what took place in the 70s, Sonia Rivière, Curtis Clarendon, mm-hmm, Gary Didier, mm-hmm, Benji Shillingford, Jacinta David, mm-hmm. But that is the funny thing with Dominica. You know, we seem to just forget our trailblazers.
2: Well, here I'm going to see Radix. Just last night I was thinking, I said, bring it here, and of course with the All In Bullies thing. Whatever you have done, I mean, your work is fantastic. I mean, and all the other persons who delivered stuff. I don't think we should just leave that so.
1: No.
2: I think we should go on Amazon and have this printed as a book. And it's not difficult to do it.
3: Yeah.
2: I've done work like that and raise funds for the organization. Have people
1: buy. I agree with that 100%.
0: But what is sad though is getting the information.
2: Yes.
0: Because Cultural Division put out three books.
1: Get closer to the mic, Anina.
0: They put out three books. The first one is out of print. Mm-hmm. Hello, print it again.
2: Yeah.
0: You know, it's important, and if anything has to be corrected, correct it in those publications, because that's the only history we have of those things.
1: You mentioned, I think it was you who mentioned the Green Gold, mm-hmm. the Dominica story.
2: Dominica story, yes.
1: But then the Green Gold and the Dominica story, mm-hmm. dramatizing what took place in society, or mirroring mm-hmm. what took place in society,
2: yeah.
1: was... I mean, this was, you could not miss that.
2: No.
1: And I believe if you possibly look towards that type of productions, mm-hmm. we may be able to get some of the young people, because it is now, you know, on social media. Mm-hmm.

0: Yeah. People see me now years ago. I just realized wake-up call, the major has to be in that. Eh? Yeah. It was done by Movement for Cultural Awareness.
1: Yeah.
0: And I was starring as the Marian with Brongas Bude. And people who
1: that's a major thing.
0: Small meeting me now and say, I remember you from small. When are you all doing that again? And this lasted, that was since 1998.
1: Yeah.
0: And this lasted all that time.
1: And you can't leave a Brong as an actor in Dominica.
0: Right. So
1: Brong
0: was a major. We have to put that. So wake up call. That has to come.
1: All the things.
2: What I ask people to do is, because of the stuff that was available, but there's so much out there, and if we don't correct that and include everybody in there, at least have a history of that. And it is sad.
1: Mm-hmm.
2: 3 weeks ago, I'm at home, and they send health people to come and check the house is for mosquitoes, okay? Find out if you have standing water, whatever, whatever. And the girl asked me, okay, she has to take a record. What's your name? I said, Anita Bully. How they spell Bully? So I said, have you ever heard of Olin Bully?
3: Wow. No. Let's take a call. We have a few minutes just to see if we can take a few calls quickly. Good morning to you, crew, and happy for our panel.
4: Yes, good morning.
3: Hello, good morning.
4: Are you hearing me?
3: Okay. Yes, we're hearing you now, yes.
4: Okay, good morning to everybody. Oh boy, I've been listening to you all. It's like a refreshment for me. At my age, oh yes, I listen to Mrs. Bully. It's a history. Wow, we need our young people to listen to those things and learn those things. We cannot keep our culture, our history out from our young people, please. Mm-hmm. We need our young people to know those things, because if you ask them those questions, they don't know. They'll tell you, I don't know about that. And you know, they relax. But we need to know those things. I also want to, as I listen to Mrs. Bully and her history, I need to give a little additional. I don't know what she said, though, but if you remember Green Grotto,
3: yes, grotto, yes.
1: Green grotto.
3: Green grotto, yes.
4: Green grotto, yes. Cemetery or
3: yes. When infirmary, infirmary is presently. Yes.
4: We had Twin Stars.
3: Yes, that was the house, that was the band house of Twin Stars, yes. Yes.
4: Definitely place for people to really dance.
1: Mm-hmm.
3: I know.
4: We don't have that.
3: Which is critical.
1: This is very critical.
3: Very critical, caller, because we don't have space to perform and we still don't have place to dance. You know.
4: Those things. We used to go to dance and coming back home clean and nice.
3: Of course, I know.
4: We didn't have any role. We didn't have those things.
3: I agree.
4: People, before anything, they rage up. I don't know the type of food they eat. I have no idea. But truth, Mrs. Bully, comes up to you.
1: Yeah.
4: That is my ex neighbor.
3: Yeah, ex neighbor.
4: No, you are true.
3: Thank you very much, Kola.
4: Good.
3: And pleasant weekend. Good morning to you, Kola Hadbit. Hello, good morning.
5: Hello, Alex, good morning.
3: Good morning to you, my dear.
5: And Ian is there too.
3: Yes, Ian is there. And,
5: Alex, yes. As we talk about all our culture, music, everything, what if I want to ask you a question for you and Ian Rudy Jackson? In the Calypso House, Wadix, is there a picture of all the past Calypsonians or kings, you know?
3: There are some.
1: Yes.
5: Is there a picture of King Dice there? 10-time Calypso King.
1: There are some pictures.
3: I believe much more can be done, and much more should be done, in terms of like a museum of Calypso. I even believe that people can come and listen to Calypsos of way back when, you know, from the days of the reel to reel and so on. Try to get them from DBS or whoever. There are some pictures here. More needs to be done, and
5: it's a Calypso house.
3: Yes, there are some.
5: So you know, young people to know who was the king that year. Who was it? You understand? Mm-hmm. And Dyson is their 10-time king.
3: Yes.
5: Okay, thank you, Vladik.
3: Thank you very much. Welcome also Ian Jackson, Anita Bully, and also Gloria Septra Augustus. Good morning to you.
6: Good morning to you, Vladik.
3: Morning.
6: And Jacko.

0: Morning.
1: And Mrs. Bully, good morning to you all. Morning. And Glory. Morning. What if we not appreciating our culture, people? We rather appreciate all them local things, not local, not all them foreign artists they bring in. They appreciating that, but they does not appreciate what we have in Dominica. Because if you have to listen to Ophelia, Michael Henderson, Carl Inesley, all them people there, Jaco making so much good songs, and right now he making poetry, he writing story about people, Halibut, them people there. We did not listening to those people there, and those things there are real things happening in our own country. We appreciating them foreigners, because if they talk about that foreigners, they are mount of people that back their city, they don't barely hold sharing. They go in. Say they're going to have Antiophilia there. Oh, I tell you that lady. First thing they say, they tell you that. We have to learn to appreciate what we have in our country. Because I appreciated all my local foreigners in Dominica. I appreciate Ian Jackson. I respect that man. He's a good writer for calypso, poetry, and so. I appreciate all everybody. Anytime they say, Ophelia singing, Michael Nelson singing, I don't really, I can say Brooks. I want to see those people here. I am the front. I like my local people. As so excessive. Them we're not appreciating what we have. And it's high time we appreciate what we have. Because when you see in Mao, when they were saying best combo,
2: yeah.
1: I threw around to the Hollywood singing them.
2: Yeah.
1: Mm-hmm. And I love Chubby. Yeah. We not appreciate what we have. It's high time we appreciate what we have in our country. So do have a blessed day, everybody, and enjoy all you.
2: Yeah, thank you very much. And you can feel the sentiments. Let's take our final call because we have to make way for the news, Major. Good morning to you, Crew and Hadbit.
3: Good morning, gentlemen and ladies.
2: Good morning.
3: Well, you know, Calypso is my thing.
2: Yes.
3: When come to that, and according to the lady, we just doesn't appreciate what we have. You go to the Calypso house. You barely see in the way the pictures line up on the calypsos. They're stupid. It should be in a more organized way than it is. I have seen it, and to me, it doesn't look good. We should do more for our calypsonians. All our people of culture, we should do more for them. Like, how's the lady, oh my God, she died. Sissy Cordera. Have any place in the here? How I'll put that, like in the museum we have in Dongtong there, any picture of us there?
2: I'm not sure because it's a while I haven't been at the museum.
3: You ask another thing I love, you see the Trinidad Calypsonian?
2: Yeah.
3: Nearly every Calypsonian in Trinidad will sing a song, can sing a song or more or two of Sparrow. Yeah. A song of Gypsy.
2: Older guys.
3: A song of Arrow. How many of our Calypsonians here can sing each other's songs in the way that you should be, sir?
2: Yeah, you're right.
3: I don't think so.
2: You're right,
3: one
2: you're so right.
3: One person that does do that now and then is Sire.
2: Yes, you're right.
3: I haven't seen that each other. And we need some more extempo. We are extempo guys here.
2: Yes.
4: Yeah.
3: I never really creative. Get extempo Calypso here.
4: That's
3: and
4: true.
3: We have to do more. And let us embrace our culture and what we have. What it?
2: Yes, my dear.
3: Good day, everybody. Bye bye.
4: Yeah,
2: God bless you. Are we on for a part three? Because there are lots of things I wanted to to the whole Sun style, because Macu, we had our own factory.
4: Yes,
2: Jerry Don Gregoire, I think, was part of that Sun style movement. And then, very importantly, there was already drama in schools. What has happened?
4: What is kind of everything has gone back in Dominica when it comes to that?
2: You have we regressed, and I also want us to examine in some more detail the CEO mentality, and you know, is that the way forward? Is that the way we can maximize our young people to develop into real mature and potent people by that whole CEO mentality?
5: Yeah. Mm-hmm. Our problem is the schools now are concentrating only mainly
2: academics.
5: On academics.
4: Yes.
5: Okay, with a few schools having cultural groups. Okay. Yeah. and you find that the children don't get a rounded education.
2: And that's a major issue.
5: And then with the phones now, they can go and listen to Beyonce and whatever, whatever. And they don't know anything about our local singers.
4: And you have two TV stations and there's nothing local on it. I wrote to them asking me to do a program on the thing and no response thus far.
2: Okay, so Gloria, Magistrate, Anita Bully, Ian Jackson, we have to make way for the major news.
4: Yeah, for sure. Yeah.
2: Next week, 10:30. Yes, and you want to remind people of the
0: I want to remind people about tomorrow morning. Yes. The panel discussion on legal rights and protection for seniors. It's for seniors, friends, family, relatives, seniors in waiting. We have a dynamic group of presenters. It's from 10 a.m. to about 12:30. Come, learn, listen, be empowered. It's for you while you are alive, for your people while they're alive. So please come and add to the richness of the discussion. We want to see you there, and what you will learn will save you a lot of time when, if at all, you need that information for later. So the Dominica Council agent is waiting patiently for you tomorrow morning, and we'll be very happy to see you and welcome you.
2: Okay, thank you very much. Okay, until welcome. Next week, I'm Prince Maddox. May God bless you, and may God bless Dominica. The news major comes up next on the Big Station.

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1: 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Could he win that top prize of 20,000? Shoots and beats the goalkeeper!
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1: Good evening. This is the Prime Evening News for today, Friday, July 10th, 2026. I am Amanda Bertrand. Here are the headlines. New chairman of the Eastern Caribbean Central Bank Monetary Council, Dominica's Minister for Finance, Dr. Irvin McIntyre, says ECCU economic growth is expected to average nearly 3% in 2026 and 2027. Regionally, Venezuelan acting president Delcy Rodriguez said Wednesday she wrote to King Charles III requesting the release of national gold reserves currently held by the Bank of England to aid its earthquake recovery. Internationally, the UK Department for Education has introduced updated statutory safeguarding guidance, keeping children safe in education, with a new framework for supporting pupils questioning their gender identity. Details coming up next. Welcome back to the news. Newly appointed chairman of the Eastern Caribbean Central Bank Monetary Council and Dominica's Minister for Finance, Dr. Irvin McIntyre, says he has accepted the role with humility, gratitude, and a strong commitment to advancing regional cooperation. Dr. McIntyre highlighted that ongoing global tensions continue to present significant challenges to the Eastern Caribbean Currency Union's transformation agenda, as member states navigate a complex economic environment.
2: On behalf of the government and people of the Commonwealth of Dominica, I accept the chairmanship of this distinguished Monetary Council with humility, gratitude, and an unwavering commitment to regional cooperation. To chair this council is to accept responsibility for helping safeguard the financial well-being of more than 650,000 people across our currency union. From Anguilla in the north to Grenada in the south. I therefore assume this responsibility with a profound sense of duty, fully mindful of the uncertainty created by an increasing volatile geopolitical and economic environment. Yet, even amid these uncertainties, our resolve remains firm. Together, we will continue to safeguard monetary and financial stability while accelerating the transformation of our economies to deliver sustainable, inclusive, and shared prosperity for all our people. Today's global environment presents significant challenges to our transformation agenda. Against this backdrop, economic growth across the ECCU is projected to average just under 3% in both 2026 and 2027, well below the 7% growth needed to achieve the ambitions of our Big Push. This reality demands purposeful and coordinated action.
1: That was new chairman of the Eastern Caribbean Central Bank Monetary Council, Dominica's Minister for Finance, Dr. Irvin McIntyre. Dominica's first and only female Prime Minister, Dame Mary Eugenia Charles, has been honored with a place on the newly redesigned EC $20 banknote issued by the Eastern Caribbean Central Bank, marking a significant moment of national pride. The redesigned Eastern Caribbean banknotes celebrate the people, heritage, and achievements of the 8 member countries of the Eastern Caribbean Currency Union. The new series was officially unveiled on Thursday by ECCB Governor Timothy N.G. Antwine, representing a historic milestone in the evolution of the region's currency.
3: The Monetary Council invited the public through the Central Bank to help shape this new chapter in our shared history. Between July and December 2023, citizens across the currency union were consulted on who or what should appear on the redesigned currency. The response was clear and compelling. The people called for our currency to honor our own heroes, nation builders, and persons whose lives and achievements have enriched our countries and strengthened our region. Guided by that mandate, Each participating member country was invited to nominate an individual whose life and legacy reflect the highest ideals of service, leadership, scholarship, and excellence. This evening, the Eastern Caribbean Currency Union proudly honors persons whose contributions have shaped their nations while advancing our shared regional identity. Together, they represent the values of excellence, integrity, resilience, service, and cooperation that continue to inspire the people of the Currency Union. It is now my pleasure to invite the members of the Monetary Council to announce the names of honorees, after which I will read a short citation before the council member returns to his or her seat.
1: For the first time, the EC banknotes will no longer feature the image of the late Queen Elizabeth II. Instead, the redesigned notes highlight national heroes and other distinguished figures from across the Eastern Caribbean Currency Union, reflecting the region's shared history, cultural identity, and accomplishments. Dame Mary Eugenia Charles is among the prominent individuals selected to be featured in the new series.
3: We begin with the $5 note.
4: The selection of St. Vincent and the Grenadines is the Right Honorable Robert Milton Cato.
3: The selection from Grenada is Sir Kirani Zeno James.
5: Thank you very much, Governor. Montserrat has selected the most excellent William Henry Bramble. And if I may, the first chief minister and our first national hero.
6: Good evening. Anguilla's selection is the Honorable James Ronald Webster.
7: Thank you, Governor. The nominee for Antigua and Barbuda is our late national hero, Sevier Cornwall Byrd Sr.
2: The Commonwealth of Dominica proudly selects Dame Mary Eugenia Charles.
3: The Honorable Dame Mary Eugenia Charles broke barriers as the Caribbean's first female Prime Minister.
1: Governor of the Eastern Caribbean Central Bank, Timothy N.J. Antoine. Permanent representative of the Commonwealth of Dominica to the Organization of American States, Ambassador Steve Farrell, has assumed the chair of the OAS Permanent Council following a ceremony held at the headquarters of the Hemispheric Organization. During his tenure, Ambassador Farrell outlined a work plan aimed at enhancing the effectiveness of the Permanent Council and strengthening the role of the OAS in addressing the challenges affecting countries across the Americas. Ambassador Farrell said the OAS, as the hemisphere's main political forum, has an important responsibility in fostering cooperation, dialogue, and a common vision among member states. He noted that his chairmanship will focus on exploring ways for the organization to support a more coordinative and inclusive hemispheric agenda. The quarterly work plan presented by Ambassador Farrell is centered on three key priorities, including improving the governance and effectiveness of the Permanent Council through more strategic discussions, stronger monitoring of decisions, and closer collaboration with committees and the OAS General Secretariat. The plan also emphasizes increasing the relevance of the OAS in responding to current regional challenges through discussions on issues such as democratic resilience, inclusive economic growth, digital governance, and cybersecurity. A high-level delegation from New Zealand's Climate Smart Agriculture Initiative, led by Program Manager Lee Nelson and Project Consultant Dr. Julian Hill, recently concluded a productive five-day mission to Dominica, aimed at accelerating a resilient and sustainable local agricultural sector. Staged from June 22nd to 26, 2026, the mission is part of an initiative to advance climate-smart agricultural practices, boost production, mitigate greenhouse gas emissions. implemented by the Inter-American Institute for Cooperation on Agriculture for Dominica's Ministry of Agriculture, Fisheries, Blue and Green Economy. The project is funded by New Zealand through its Climate Smart Agriculture Initiative and administered by the Acting Emissions Center. During the visit, the delegation updated Ryan Ansem, the ministry's permanent secretary, and Linda T. Pooney, New Zealand's ambassador to the OECS, on project deliverables. Ansem fully endorsed the initiative's recommendations, confirming that the Dominican government is committed to integrating these climate smart strategies directly into its national policy frameworks, such as the Climate Resilience and Recovery Plan. The mission engaged a wide cross-section of stakeholders through three national workshops and a public radio appearance designed to build widespread awareness. Technical sessions provided train-the-trainer instruction on land use, watershed management, and agricultural production systems, covering vital practices like erosion control, split fertilizer timing, protected cropping, and manure composting, to representatives from physical planning, extension teams, and the Dominica State College. With the technical phase now successfully concluded, the project will pivot to its next phase, focusing on local training sessions to equip extension officers and farmers with the hands-on skills required to roll out these climate smart practices nationwide. Minister for Community Development with specific responsibility for cooperatives, Greta Roberts, has called upon stakeholders across government, civil society, business, and youth demographics to acknowledge and champion the essential role cooperatives play in establishing sustainable peace. Speaking in observance of the International Day for Cooperatives, which is celebrated globally each year on the first Saturday in July, Roberts highlighted that cooperatives naturally foster trust and unity. She explained that the core principles guiding the cooperative movement, namely open and voluntary membership, democratic control by members, and a genuine concern for the community, create a constructive environment where local grievances can be resolved through active dialogue rather than social division. Expanding on their societal value, Minister Roberts noted that because these organizations prioritize collaboration over aggressive competition, they effectively teach communities to prioritize harmony, resolve conflicts amicably, and pursue collective progress. She urged the public to continue backing and reinforcing the cooperative movement by utilizing its long-standing, time-tested principles. Addressing concerns over environmental vulnerability, United Progressive Party candidate David Timothy warned that a severe earthquake near Goodwill Road could completely cut off the Rosa Valley from surrounding areas. To mitigate this risk, he questioned the current strategy for connecting the valley with the city and more distant locations, suggesting that developing better access routes is essential. Timothy proposed that establishing a road through Mount Prosper, specifically utilized behind the mountain near Monowat, would provide an easier connection to the eastern part of the island. Recalling his youth in Mount Prosper, he noted that local vehicles previously reached the base of that mountain, illustrating that such an infrastructural link would easily connect the valley to the east and improve overall mobility. In addition to infrastructure, Timothy emphasized the necessity of working closely with local farmers to enhance food security, particularly during challenging periods like the hurricane season. He pointed out that extreme weather, such as excessive rain or intense sun, directly impacts both above-ground and below-ground crops. To better prepare, he advocated for improved food storage practices and the establishment of dedicated storage facilities and a food center right within the village to safely preserve produce for longer periods. Timothy concluded that with a clear understanding of these local needs, each village within the Rosa Valley has the potential to significantly boost not only regional food security, but also the national food safety of Dominica.
8: We should ever have any oof movements, serious oof movements right there, Goodwill Road, back road there, the valley will be cut off.
9: Mm.
8: What is our plan to connect with the city and further afield? So we'll give better access into the Rosa Valley.
9: Mm-hmm.
8: We will give us that, right? Because, for example, Mount Prosper, if we look at the, right at the back of Mount Prosper, right, this mountain that's right there, at the back of this mountain right there is the east. Easier access to the east from Rosa to through Mount Prosper will bring us easily. That's Mount Watt right there. That mountain at the back there is Mount Watt. The road is reaching right at the front. As a young man growing up, young boy growing up in Mount Prosper, I used to see this gentleman called Eaton Bellot, the dreads way back when, whatever.
9: Mm-hmm.
8: And that the man's vehicle used to reach right at the foot of that hood, of that road, of that mountain, right? That road there will bring us easily to the east, connecting us, right? Easier access to move through the valley, right? So again, with the farmers, we will make sure that we work with the farmers, helping them to understand that their role in what they're offering, especially for times like this, is very crucial,
9: mm-hmm.
8: right? Because you have above ground, below ground, and too much rain, too much sun, especially hurricane season speaks for itself, a lot of rain. So what do we do? How do we prepare food-wise? How do we have a better food storage, right? Better storage facilities right there in the village so we could plant crops and have a nice food center storage where we could store foods, like, for example, cabbages. You go to Fresh Market now. Fresh Market has stock cabbages stored for how long? So in terms of having a very good understanding of what's needed, the Rosa Valley, each of the villages in the Rosa Valley can contribute a lot, not just to the valley, but to Dominica's food safety as well.
1: That was United Progressive Party candidate for the Rosa Valley constituency, Davidson Timothy. Acting President of the Dominica State College, Trudy Christian, has underscored the institution's significant contribution to the development of Dominica's human capital across various sectors. Speaking at the college's 24th graduation ceremony earlier this week, Christian highlighted the number of students who have successfully graduated from DSC and have been equipped with the knowledge, skills, and competencies needed to contribute to national development.
10: The Dominica State College is 23 years old, and for an institution still in its fledgling stage of adulthood, it has contributed remarkably to the human capital of every single sector of our local economy. This institution serves learners through more than 30 academic program offerings, uniquely combining TVET training with nursing education, curriculum and pedagogy instruction, and multiple arts and science disciplines, all within one institution. Each year, we graduate more than 300 students while enhancing the marketable skills of hundreds more through short courses and professional training opportunities. We accomplish this with a full-time faculty and staff complement of approximately 140 dedicated individuals. The Dominica State College relies heavily on the support of the government of Dominica, along with support from our private sector partners and numerous collaborators, and we remain deeply grateful for that support. Just this year, our campus infrastructure was enhanced through a project facilitated by the National Authorizing Officer for the European Development Fund, investments from the United Nations Development Program and Skills to Access the Green Economy, SAGE, and campus improvement initiatives undertaken by the Student Government Association and our student ambassadors.
1: Christian has urged policymakers and stakeholders to consider the broader impact of investments made in the Dominica State College, noting that the value of the institution extends beyond immediate financial returns. She emphasized that the work of the college is focused on long-term outcomes, including generational advancement and national transformation through the development of skilled and capable citizens.
10: Looking ahead, as we continue to prioritize seeking grant funding, we anticipate further advances in both infrastructure and academic offerings through grant funding already secured from the Basic Needs Trust Fund and the Mercy Corps Caribbean Resilience Initiative. But when there is so much still to achieve, incremental progress can sometimes feel painfully slow, and frustration can easily build. So to the policymakers, we may ask what the return is on their investment in the Dominica State College. And to the stewards of institutional change, who may occasionally grow weary, I want to say this. What we do at the Dominica State College is not simply about immediate returns. It is about generational transformation. It is about national transformation. And that is where the glory will come. This year alone, at almost every secondary school graduation across Dominica, the featured speakers, individuals selected because of their contribution to society and their ability to inspire the next generation, were graduates of the Dominica State College. Our own featured speaker here today is a proud DSC graduate. I had the privilege of engaging Dominica State College literary and debating.
1: Dominica State College Acting President Trudy Christian. Dominica's national basketball team, nicknamed the Booyah Ballers, opened its campaign at the FIBA AmeriCup 2029 Caribbean pre-qualifiers with an 81-64 defeat against the Turks and Caicos Islands. Turks and Caicos seized an early advantage, leading 42-32 at halftime, though Dominica surged back with a strong third-quarter performance to cut the deficit to just 6 points. Their opponents regained full control in the final period to secure the victory. Despite the loss, Ethan Boland delivered a phenomenal offensive performance, carrying the Booyah Ballers with a game-high 29 points. Statistically, the teams were evenly matched on two-point field goals, but Dominica ultimately struggled from beyond the arc, converting just 12.5% of its three-point attempts. The national team must now quickly shift its focus to a critical matchup against the host nation Guyana on Friday, July 10, 2026 at 8 p.m. in Georgetown. Facing the tournament hosts on their home court will present a major challenge, but the Dominican players and coaching staff are utilizing the brief turnaround to focus on recovery and tactical adjustments. Team management noted that while the opening loss was disappointing, the third quarter turnaround proved the squad can adapt under pressure. Moving forward, the objective will be to sustain defensive intensity, improve perimeter shooting, and establish better scoring balance as Dominica fights to get its qualification campaign back on track with a victory. Regionally, Venezuelan Acting President Delcy Rodriguez announced on Wednesday that she has officially written to King Charles III requesting the release of national gold reserves currently held by the Bank of England. Rodriguez stated that the gold rightfully belongs to the Venezuelan people and argued that these assets are essential to address the catastrophic consequences of the twin earthquakes that struck the nation in late June. She emphasized that Venezuela possesses the necessary domestic potential to recover from the disaster, provided it can access its own resources to fund the reconstruction process. In addition to the request for gold, the acting president reiterated her long-standing demand for the lifting of international sanctions and the blockade against Venezuela. She asserted that the country has significant assets frozen globally that could be redirected to support critical humanitarian recovery efforts, including the restoration of employment and the provision of quality education for the nation's youth.
9: I have decided to send a letter, among others, to the King of England, asking for the gold being held at the Bank of England to be released. That gold belongs to our people, and it must be used to address the terrible, tragic consequences of this double earthquake. Venezuela has the resources to recover and to get back on its feet. From here, I want to repeat a call we have never stopped making. End the sanctions and the blockade against Venezuela. Venezuela has resources blocked around the world that can be used for this reconstruction and recovery process.
11: De reconstrucción y de recuperación.
9: But most importantly, this must be a full human recovery in employment, in work, in quality education for our boys, our girls, and our young people. We have the resources.
1: That was Delcy Rodriguez, Venezuela's acting president. Internationally, the United Kingdom's Department for Education has introduced updated statutory safeguarding guidance, keeping children safe in education, which includes a new framework for supporting pupils who are questioning their gender identity. While the policy outlines how schools should approach these sensitive situations, it has become the center of a significant public and political debate regarding the balance between student privacy and parental rights. Critics, including the women's rights group Sex Matters, have expressed concerns that the guidelines could lead to parents being kept in the dark about their child's gender identity. Conversely, the government emphasizes that the updated framework encourages schools to involve parents in decision-making whenever possible, while acknowledging the need for a careful, context-specific approach to ensure the safety and well-being of the children involved.
12: United Kingdom's Department of Education has rolled out new guidelines. Teachers do not have to inform parents if their child tells them that they are considering changing their gender. As a general practice, the guidelines argue that it is preferable to not involve parents when a child is undergoing a stage of questioning their gender. These guidelines suggest that in many cases, there is no reason for any staff member to break any confidence by telling the parents until the child demands an official change in their gender. The document published by the Department of Education says that schools, in general circumstances, should not involve parents when the children are questioning their gender. This has also sparked fears among parents that teachers could refuse to tell parents about the day-to-day circumstances of their children while they face a tough choice. And after the Education Secretary basically revised these statutory guidelines, they have come under scrutiny from parent groups, sparking a debate concerning gender-questioning children and the involvement of guardians in those decisions. The Chief Executive of women's rights group Sex Matters has reportedly said this change could mean more parents would be kept in the dark about their child's gender identity.
1: That's the Prime Evening News, and here's a recap of the headlines. New chairman of the Eastern Caribbean Central Bank Monetary Council, Dominica's Minister for Finance, Dr. Irvin McIntyre, says ECCU economic growth is expected to average nearly 3% in 2026 and 2027. Regionally, Venezuela's acting president Delcy Rodriguez said Wednesday she wrote to King Charles III requesting the release of national gold reserves currently held by the Bank of England to aid its earthquake recovery. Internationally, the UK Department for Education has introduced updated statutory safeguarding guidance, keeping children safe in education, with a new framework for supporting pupils questioning their gender identity. We've come to the end of the Prime Evening News. I have been your presenter, Amanda Bertrand. Your evening notices are up next.

We announce the death of Carla Teresa Parillo Ni Dili, age 56, of Masak, who resided in Coliho. She died on Saturday, June 6, 2026. She will be remembered by her husband, Anderson Parillo, children, Kirk, Kyle, and Caden Parillo, father, Carl Daly, stepmother, Judith, brothers, Garth, Ken, Cedric, and Kiva, uncles, Farrell, Dr. Hendrix Paul, Errol, Clement, Will, Sylvester, Henry, Robert, and Pierre, aunts, Janet, and Glendis, cousins, Stacy, Duane, Keisha, Nosika, Nosima, Yakami, Marcus, Lisa, Kyle, Jan, Corinthia, Samantha, Yuyet, Sophie, Stephanie, Charmaine, and Ertel. 15 nieces and nephews. Sisters-in-law, Maxine, Inclair, Jennifer, Nadine, Jacinta, and Waveney. Brothers-in-law, Bentley, Alan, Johnson, Kenneth, and Scott. Godchild, Faith. Close friends, Alicia and family, Judy and family, Juna, Franklin, Joanne and family, Shirley and family, Myrtle, Florence, Cheryl, Frederick, Sharon, Nurse John, Connie, Desiree, Vida, Althea,

is both here and abroad. Andre, Monique, and Gregoire Fortune and the family, staff and clients of La Falaise Medical Laboratory, members of the Dubla, Colliho, and the Salisbury Catholic Churches, including Annette, Rosette, Monet, and Uni. The body of the late Carla Teresa Parillo Nidaily will be transported from the Lyndhurst Funeral Home on Saturday, July 11, 2026, at the Colliho Catholic Church for funeral mass at 2 p.m., followed by interment at the Colliho Catholic Cemetery. We announce the death of Philippa Nord Rush, age 87, of Kennedy Avenue. She died on Wednesday, June 24, 2026. She leaves to mourn her children, Steve Nord and Brian Allen. Grandchildren, Mandy Nord, Cody Nord, Sage Nord, Stephanie Nord, Charmaine Nord, Junior Nord, and Ileana Nord. Brother, Algie Schillingford. Sister, Yuville Stewart. Nieces and nephews, Donna Schillingford, Yoshibel Schillingford, Josephine and Andrea Stewart, Taj and Ty Stewart, Lola and Calvin Schillingford. Cousins, Roger and Joy Nord. Daughters-in-law, Sandy Nord and Nardi Nord. Sister-in-law, Lennis Schillingford. Friends, Larry and Shilly Bumpus, Marcel and Freddie Norris, Dion and Calvin Norris, Harry and Claire Etienne, Candice Nickelberry, Reggie and family. Caretakers, Marie-Therese Jonquier, Dr. St. John's, staff and friends at Farks. The body of the late Philippa Nord Rush will be transported from Lyndhurst Funeral Home for viewing at 9 a.m. on Friday, July 17, 2026 at the Bethesda Methodist Church. Funeral service begins at 9:30 a.m., followed by interment at the Roseau Public Cemetery.

0: afraid of what the future brings. This is only the start of the trans revolution.
1: Duasco informs the general public that Duasco's office at Portsmouth will be closed from 12 p.m. on Monday, July 13, 2026, to allow staff to attend a meeting. Normal business will resume on Tuesday, July 14, 2026, at 8 a.m. Duasco regrets any inconvenience caused and thanks customers for their understanding. Operation Youthquake invites applications from suitably qualified and compassionate individuals to fill the position of residential care worker. The successful applicant will be responsible for providing care and supervision to children and adolescents residing at Operation Youthquake. The role requires active involvement in the daily routines for the residents, including meal preparation, household duties, and overnight supervision. Key responsibilities: provide a safe, nurturing, and supportive environment for residents. Prepare and serve meals in accordance with the home schedule. Supervise and guide residents in daily routines, ensuring discipline and positive behavior. Sleep on site as part of a 24-hour rotating shift system. Assist with basic record keeping and incident reporting. Collaborate with other staff members to ensure the well-being of all residents. Basic requirements: minimum of 3 CXE subjects, including English language. Basic knowledge of social work or experience working with youth. Basic culinary skills will be an asset.

0: strong interpersonal and communication skills, ability to work flexible hours including nights and weekends, compassion, patience, and genuine desire to support young people. Applications should be addressed to the Chairman, a Board of Directors, Operation Youth Week, P.O. Box 426 Savan Park, Louisville, Commonwealth of Dominica. Telephone number 767-616-3330 and 767-295-0228. Applications are hereby solicited from suitably qualified persons to fill the post of director at Operation Youth Week. Applicants must be 25 years and over, holder of a bachelor's degree in social work or other relevant qualifications, experience or work at least 3 years. Duties involves, amongst other things, provide leadership to the organization in order to facilitate the implementation of policies and programs approved by the board. Supervise the work staff in order to ensure effective performance. Provide counseling services to residents and family for the purpose of helping them to understand and resolve personal and interpersonal problems. Perform a variety of activities to facilitate the functions of Operation Youthquake. The director may be called upon from time to time to perform other duties in keeping with his or her position not identified in the job description. Applications should be addressed to the Chairman, Board of Directors, Operation Youthquake, P.O. Box 426, Savan Park, Louisville, Commonwealth of Dominica, telephone number 767-616-3330 and 767-295-0228. DOMLAC requires for employment a draftsperson or surveyor 2 in the Engineering, Transmission and Distribution Department, also known as ET&D. The incumbent will be responsible for carrying out topographic surveys, GIS surveys, preparing and updating survey plans, electrical system schematics and structural drawings, preparing estimates and bills of quantities. Required qualification and education, successful completion of an associate degree in civil engineering or a 2-year community college certificate or City and Guild Certificate in Civil Engineering or related field. 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Deadline for receipt of applications is Monday, July 20th, 2026. That's the end of the Prime Evening Notices. Thank you so much for listening to the Prime Evening News. Have a blessed Friday and enjoy the rest of your weekend.
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